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1: And it's here on LAist 89.3. More LAist news in about 15 minutes. Meanwhile, I'm David Wagner with some headlines we're following. Spanish authorities are preparing for more than 140 passengers to disembark from a hantavirus-stricken cruise ship. The ship arrives in the Canary Islands this weekend. Three passengers have died, but the World Health Organization says risk to the broader public is low. California, Nevada, and Arizona have announced a two-year deal to stabilize the Colorado River. Officials plan to save enough water for more than 25 million people per year. The deal still needs approval from federal officials. It comes after the river's driest winter on record. And a Woodland Hills woman accused of being an Iranian arms dealer pled not guilty today. The feds say Shamim Mafi brokered the sale of Iranian-made weapons to Sudan. She could face a maximum sentence of 20 years if convicted. More local news at LAist.com. It's 519.
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1: And it's on LAist 89.3. David Wagner with you. Let's take a look at what's happening around town this evening. Jazz at LACMA is back tonight starting at 6 with the Lao Tizer Band. The LA Philharmonic puts on a night of Rachmaninoff and Shimanovsky at 8 at the Walt Disney Concert Hall. And Margaret Cho is at the Regent Theater at 9:45 as part of the Netflix is a Joke Festival. More in the best things to do list at LAist.com. Coming up, NPR's Scott Detrow talks with debut novelist Portia Alon. Her book, Homebound, travels through centuries and through the imagination. Stay tuned for that discussion later this hour on All Things Considered. 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
3: 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Spirit Airlines suddenly shut down, stranding thousands of people without a flight home. 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
5: Live from NPR News in Culver City, California, I'm Dwayne Brown. Tensions between the U.S. and Iran continue to rise in the critical Strait of Hormuz despite a tenuous ceasefire. U.S. military forces disabled two Iranian oil tankers today after exchanging fire with Iranian forces overnight in the strait, which remains closed to commercial traffic. Representative Adam Smith is the top Democrat on the House Armed Services Committee.
6: Well, it's not a ceasefire, obviously. Ceasefire means you stop firing and we have it. And there's been flare-ups in a variety of different places. But the larger problem is that the negotiations are still so far apart. Iran basically is saying, pay us to open back up the strait. We want Iran to stop their nuclear program, stop their ballistic missile program, and stop supporting terrorists in the region. And Iran right now is refusing to even discuss that.
5: Representative Smith says Trump continues to insist Iran wants to make a deal, but there's very little evidence, he says, of that actually being the case. New York State is set to ban ICE agents from wearing masks and prohibit state and local officials from formally cooperating with immigration enforcement. NPR's Jasmine Garz has more.
7: The bills include a ban on ICE agents covering their faces, on ICE using local jails to house detainees, and on searching New Yorkers' homes, hospitals, churches, or schools without a warrant signed by a judge. Immigration enforcement is a federal authority. Democratic-led states like California and New Jersey have also tried to prohibit ICE agents from wearing masks and have been sued by the Justice Department. California's ban was struck down earlier this year. Tom Homan, President Trump's border czar, has said if New York passes this legislation, quote, we're going to flood the zone. You're going to see more ICE agents than you've ever seen before. Jasmine Garst, NPR News, New York.
5: This is NPR.
1: And live from LAist News, I'm David Wagner in for Julia Paskin. Governor Gavin Newsom said today that he has requested more FEMA funds for LA fire survivors. The decision now lies with the federal government. Aaron Stone spoke with a survivor who worries the money will dry up.
8: Gil Burrell is relying on FEMA funds to pay rent on a small back house for herself and her son. She says they still haven't been able to return to their Pasadena apartment because of smoke damage. Burrell says she doesn't know what they'll do if the FEMA funding runs out. It's set to expire in July.
9: I'm really stressed out. I think I'm just kind of trying to put that thought aside and hope for the best.
8: FEMA funding extensions have been routine in past disasters, including the 2023 wildfires in Hawaii. But the agency has faced significant cuts during the second Trump administration. Aaron Stone, LAist News.
1: About one in five homes promised under Governor Newsom's Hotels to Housing Program, Project HomeKey, were still unfinished at the end of last year. That's according to a new investigation from our partners at CalMatters. The nearly six-year-old program put almost $4 billion toward converting motels and other buildings into homeless housing. Marisa Kendall co-reported the story.
10: In some cases, projects ran out of money and construction had already started and it had to stop sometimes for a year or more. And then every time a project gets delayed, costs go up.
1: Some developers finished on time, but others have been accused of fraud due to weak oversight. LA County health officials say they're looking for any potential signs of hantavirus in the region, Destiny Torres reports.
11: The virus made headlines this week after an outbreak aboard a cruise ship headed to Spain's Canary Islands killed three people. The World Health Organization says the global risk from this outbreak is low, and LA County health officials say they are monitoring the situation. LA Public Health says they haven't been notified of any passengers who disembarked from the cruise traveling to the county, and that there's no increased risk to residents. The rare rodent-borne illness is spread through contaminated droppings. Symptoms start flu-like and can show up weeks after infection. Destiny Torres, LAS News.
1: Hollywood hamburger spot 25 Degrees is closing. The Hollywood Roosevelt Hotel restaurant says rising costs, new regulations, and city council decisions have made it harder to stay open. No word yet on its last day of business. The time now is 5:35.
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13: From NPR News, this is All Things Considered. I'm Elsa Chang in Culver City, California.
14: And I'm Scott Detrow in Washington. Public health experts are raising alarms about what they see as a muted public response by the U.S. government to the hantavirus outbreak. The outbreak started on a cruise ship, and as NPR's Gabriella Emanuel reports, there are now 8 cases of the rodent-borne disease, including 3 deaths.
15: On April 11th, a Dutch man aboard the cruise ship died after contracting hantavirus. It was not until the evening of May 6th, 3.5 weeks later, that the U.S. Centers for Disease Control and Prevention issued its first statement on the topic. It was 3 paragraphs and said the State Department is leading a whole-of-government response, but it lacked details. That surprised Carlos Del Rio of Emory University's School of Public Health. He says at this point, cruise ship passengers had already disembarked to over a dozen countries, including the U.S.
16: CDC typically would put out something called HANS, the Health Alert Notice.
15: When he spoke with media yesterday, Del Rio says this notice would have provided guidance to the medical community, the latest outbreak details, as well as information on how the disease spreads and how to contain it. In past outbreaks like SARS or COVID, he says there would also have been regular press briefings so the public knows what's happening. And CDC scientists would be at work.
16: I would envision that by now, many, many days ago, we would have seen a team from CDC deployed to the area, and we haven't seen that. So to me, the silence that we're seeing from our premier public health institution is really concerning to me.
17: So this, to me, not overstating it, is a travesty.
15: Jeannie Marazzo heads the Infectious Disease Society of America. She attributes the lack of a public response to major funding and workforce cuts the Trump administration made over the past year and a half to public health and outbreak response. The CDC has lost at least a quarter of its staff, thousands of employees.
17: We can see this as a sentinel event. It's not limited to hantavirus. It's really how well the country is prepared for a disease threat. And right now, I'm very sorry to say that we are not prepared.
15: She wonders, for example, if the government is working on an emergency use authorization for experimental treatments or vaccines, just like they did for COVID. Marazzo says it makes sense here, since hantavirus can be deadly and there is no specific treatment.
17: I mean, maybe that stuff is happening, but it does not give me a lot of assurance or reassurance that we're not hearing about any of it.
15: CDC did not respond to NPR's questions, but in a media statement, it said the Trump administration has no higher priority than the safety and security of Americans, and that it is in close contact with the cruise ship staff, American passengers, and international authorities. According to a Health and Human Services official who requested anonymity for fear of professional repercussions, there is a team at CDC working on a hantavirus response. And several states, including Texas, California, Georgia, and Virginia, have been notified by the CDC about residents who were passengers on the ship.
4: Even though President Trump withdrew the U.S. from the World Health Organization, the WHO says from a scientific and technical standpoint, their collaboration on hantavirus is like it used to be before the withdrawal. Anaïs Le Gon is with WHO.
18: We have very positive regular interaction almost every single day.
4: Most of this work appears to be happening behind the scenes. Doctors in the U.S., like Abrar Karan, say they are getting minimal information. He's an infectious disease expert at Stanford University and says this is part of a broader trend.
19: Now I don't even think about, you know, what is the CDC saying or like what is the federal government saying? Like that hadn't even crossed my mind, funny enough.
4: While the WHO says the risk to the general public of hantavirus is low, some experts say they're worried about what the lack of a U.S. public response means for the next outbreak. Gabriela Emanuel, NPR News.
13: On Saturday, Russians marked the anniversary of the Soviet Union's victory over Nazi Germany in World War II. But for the first time in nearly 20 years, the military parade on Red Square will be scaled down, fearing Ukrainian drone attacks. That, despite a pledge by Ukrainian President Volodymyr Zelensky not to strike the parade, after a three-day ceasefire was brokered at the last minute by President Trump. From Moscow, NPR's Charles Maines reports.

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2: War to end.
3: Нет, только мир. Только очень хочется мира. Хочется, чтобы...
2: All I want is peace, and for the leaders of all countries to come to some kind of agreement, she tells me. Because I have friends in Ukraine, in Europe, this war has gone on long enough. For more than 4 years, Russian President Vladimir Putin has claimed Russian society is consolidated around a war effort that echoes the Soviet's own battles against fascist Germany. Yet with his special military operation in Ukraine now grinding on longer than the war against Hitler that inspired it, Russian unity looks increasingly fragmented. In fact, cracks are everywhere. Over the airwaves, nationalists and pro-war figures openly talk of a conflict that may be unwinnable. It's a stalemate. Ukraine can't put Russia on our knees with their attacks, and neither can we do that to them, says Dmitry Steshin, a Russian war correspondent speaking recently on the pro-Kremlin Komsomolskaya Pravda radio station. Meanwhile, leading academics warn of an economy headed for ruin. Robert Nigmatulin, a high-ranking member of Russia's Academy of Sciences, was met with applause when he railed against the government's destructive wartime economic policies at a Moscow business forum last month. Even pro-Kremlin social media influencers have been using their platforms to argue Russian society is teetering on edge. Victoria Bonya, a celebrity blogger, garnered more than a million of what else but likes when she posted a recent video warning President Putin was dangerously out of touch with the problems facing ordinary Russians.
4: You cannot deny reality till the end of times. You can do it only until a certain moment.
2: That's Abbas Galyamov, a former speechwriter for the Russian president. He's now a Kremlin critic in exile. Galyamov points to state polls that show growing disillusionment with Putin and the war. He says frustration is building ever since last year, when Putin rejected efforts by President Trump to negotiate an end to the Ukraine conflict on what seemed to many like the most generous of terms to Moscow.
4: Elites and general population there irritated because Putin turned out to be so stubborn. He is unable to come to terms even with such loyal people as Trump.
2: The Kremlin continues to insist Russia will meet its military objectives in Ukraine, even if that means taking unpopular measures at home. Citing the persistent threat of Ukrainian drones, Kremlin spokesman Dmitry Peskov said that includes an internet clampdown. Rolling blackouts brought Russia's 21st century digital economy to a temporary halt earlier this week. They're expected to again on Saturday when mobile internet services go dark and Russia's scaled-back parade gets underway. Charles Baines, NPR News, Moscow.
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6: Live from LAist 89.3, I'm David Wagner in for Julia Paskin. It's Food Friday when we talk about all things food and drink going into the weekend. Today, we're talking about a planned grocery store in Chinatown, Gu Grocery. It's been in the works for more than 2 years, but owner Jessica Wang has been battling delay after delay from permitting to contractors. The community is very much behind her. When she recently reached out for help with expenses, she raised $14,000 in just 3 weeks. Jessica is here in the studio now to tell us more. Hi, Jessica.
7: Hi, thanks for having me.
6: So tell us about Gu Grocery. What's the vision for this store?
7: Gu Grocery is a neighborhood market concept with a deli. The heart of it is really to serve the community of Chinatown, provide healthy food access that's affordable, and to also have fun. We love cooking and connecting with other cultures.
6: And I understand that you're going to try something that Chinatown doesn't have right now, selling EBT-eligible prepared foods. Tell me a little bit about that.
7: We are opening a kind of like corner store size shop. So I thought that one thing we could do with the space is to offer ready-to-eat food. Also, I have experience being an EBT recipient, so

0: getting food that's ready to eat is really something that I would like to see more of for myself and for others. We love to focus on making nutritious meals. So we're doing Taiwanese-style lunch boxes and also some baked goods.
1: That's great. And as we mentioned, this grocery store has been in the works for more than 2 years now. What's behind those delays?
0: Oh, it's a lot. It's a mountain. It really started with the whole permitting process. We had some communication issues with the architect, and we lost an entire month because an email was missed. And then following that, for some reason, our caseworker didn't assign us the clearances we needed from all the different bureaus. There's sanitation, city planning, and more. But we had done everything they requested of us, waited months, got approved, and then found out we still needed the clearances, which we should have been informed of initially.
1: Communication issues, so yes. Many different departments. We hear about these kinds of delays all the time. Now, we should say that we reached out to the city for comment about those permitting delays. We did not hear back. Jessica, you've brought in some prepared meals for us to taste here. This is the fun part. This is stuff you're planning to sell at Goo Grocery. What do we have here?
0: Yeah, I'm very excited for you to try our multigrain congee. It's made with California rice, millet, quinoa. The base has two kinds of mushrooms in it. Goo means mushroom in Mandarin. It's a double meaning word, actually, for auntie as well.
1: I mean, it looks just beautiful. It's very colorful. Would this be like a typical breakfast or lunch?
0: It could be an all-day meal. I grew up eating congee for breakfast at my grandparents', so it's a very nostalgic meal for me.
1: And it's really delicious. I mean, is there some sesame in here?
0: Oh,
1: what am I tasting? So there's some pickles in here. It's very delicious. And I do want to try this chili oil that you said has some special ingredients in it.
0: Yes. So I brought my favorite chili oil that a good friend of mine, Felix Fong, makes. She prepares it with Chinese herbs.
1: Yeah, very flavorful, crunchy, but like more fragrant than other chili oils I've tried. There's a complexity there.
0: It's deep. Yeah.
1: So when do you think that you'll be able to open Goo Grocery?
0: So my dream is to open by or around Father's Day. My dad's birthday is also around that time, and he's my general contractor. So I think that would be beautiful if possible.
1: We, and I'm sure the community, are wishing you luck on that. Jessica Wang, owner of Goo Grocery in Chinatown, has been telling us about her plans. You can read more on LAist.com. And Jessica, thank you.
0: Thank you.
1: More LAist news coming up in 15 minutes. Meanwhile, I'm David Wagner with some headlines we're following. The U.S. military fired on two oil tankers today after fighting Iranian forces in the Strait of Hormuz overnight. The United Arab Emirates also reported another missile attack. The violence undermines a ceasefire the U.S. insists is still in effect. And the Pentagon is releasing files on unidentified aerial phenomena, tapping into public fascination with UFOs. Sightings include a bright object over Kazakhstan and Buzz Aldrin seeing a light source during Apollo 11. Experts say these videos can be misinterpreted. More local news at LAist.com. It's 549.
2: Hey, it's Austin Cross in for Larry Mantle. Next time on Film Week, our critics talk about the surprisingly delightful movie Sheep Detectives. It stars Hugh Jackman. Billie Eilish has a concert film out for her Hit Me Hard and Soft tour. Eilish and James Cameron are the co-directors. It's all in 3D, too. We're also going to talk about the many changes the Academy Awards have announced in the recent months, including a new venue and new Oscar nomination rules. That and more coming up on Film Week here on LAist 89.3.
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5: 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I'm Elsa Chang.
6: And I'm Scott Detrow. Cincinnati, 1983. A video game played in 2090. The Mid-Atlantic Ocean in spring 2586. These are the places and times woven together in a new novel, Homebound. Author Portia Alon explains that
7: at its heart, Homebound is about a group of characters across time and space, all of whom are trying to answer the question of who am I and where do I belong?
6: And it's the universality of figuring out those answers that makes the book tick.
7: It starts in the 1980s with a young woman named Bex, whose beloved uncle has just died, and he leaves her an unfinished computer game. And her choice to finish that game ends up echoing 600 years into the future.
8: I read that you started with this early 80s timeline and Bex, who's such a relatable character. And as we get farther and farther out, characters are still relatable, but the worlds are more and more different from ours. Tell me how that grew in your mind, how you thought that this story that you started with could end up 500 plus years in the future.
7: I sensed from the very beginning that the question that was really animating Bex and her vulnerability, that sense of being an outsider who didn't belong, was also a question that I shared. And I just understood at like a very deep level that there wasn't a singular answer to that question. And so I was going to have to make this story bigger than just the 1980s. I was going to have to chase down answers to those questions, you know, reaching out into the future. I think those feelings of being an outsider, that's a timeless feeling. There are going to be people 500 years from now feeling it. There are people 500 years in the past who are feeling it too.
8: Somebody who's realizing she's gay and that her uncle's gay in the early 80s, when that's something we didn't say out loud that much, can share something in common with somebody on a flooded world, you know, steering around a ship 500 years later.
7: Yes. That question of who are the people who see me the way that I want to be seen? Who are the people who can be trusted with my vulnerable parts? I think that's a question that really I think all of us have asked at some point.
8: Tell us about Yasiko, this character in the future that we spent a lot of time with in the book. She's almost like we were talking about her, almost like this Han Solo character, the kind of crusty person who picks up the passenger and you know, slowly builds a relationship with them, despite the fact that that's the last thing in the world that they want.
7: I love the Han Solo echoes. Yes. Yasiko is really a survivor, but she lives in a world in which that act of survival has also meant that she can't be vulnerable or doesn't feel like she can be vulnerable. And so a lot of the trip that she takes beyond just the physical trip is about expanding her idea of what does it mean to have a crew and to have people with whom she can feel safe.
8: I'm wondering how you think about the future, because this book at times feels pessimistic. It's a dystopian, flooded world where all remnants of the civilization we live in now are gone, and you get little clues of, are they talking about this? Are they talking about that? But it's by and large, we've been erased. And yet at the same time, a lot in this book feels optimistic, feels hopeful. How do you think about the future?
7: I definitely feel a little scared sometimes when I think about the future, when I see some of the big institutional forces that are moving in the world that I feel sometimes often powerless to address. But I feel much more hopeful when I think about the people in my communities. I was a public librarian, and before that, I was a high school teacher. And in both of those places, I really saw the ways in which people are capable of great care, even for strangers, even for people to whom they don't have any formal bond. And I think that act of care, that being able to be in community with one another, that gives me a lot of hope for the future.
8: Yeah. I like that answer. I won't give away too much, but there's specific moments in the book where big, powerful people, billionaires, snap things up and kind of bend them to their own whims. But at the same time, people within those structures are doing what they can to still make sure the right thing happens.
7: Mm-hmm.
8: I mean, to that end, how does religion fit into this future world you created? Because it is an important part of life on the ship for Yasiko and her crewmates. They have this future form of Judaism that's really important to them.
7: I'm interested in generally stories and how stories can allow us to feel a part of something bigger than ourselves, whether that's connection to ancestors or people who came before us, connections to the communities that are around us right now, or a sense of legacy, what we're leaving for the people who come after us. And I think religion is a really powerful repository of story and keeper of story for many people. And so that felt important to me as a touchstone for Yessico, that this is how she accesses story and the ritual of some of her sort of future Jewish life is also what keeps her grounded in her relationships to other people.
8: And it seems like the way you describe it, at least in your mind, that's the main driver of that religion has become person-to-person storytelling over the centuries.
7: Yes.
8: As people become more nomadic and more endangered.
7: Mm-hmm.
8: Which brings us to an important character in the book who's not a human, and that's Haya, the robot. A sentient, right? Whoa, I was going to say sentient, but we had some disagreement, the team that worked on this from NPR, of is Haya clearly sentient, or is that just what people around it are imposing on it?
7: That's a great question. I don't have an answer for that. I think that's up to the reader.
8: All right. That's the best answer sometimes. But it's really kind of a lonely character who kind of watches the world fall apart slowly and everyone around it coming and going and coming and going over the centuries.
7: Yeah, Haya was a really actually fun character to write. Their voice is very folkloric, I think, sort of choral. And I'm just interested in that outsider character. Because, I mean, Bex is an outsider because of her sexuality. Yessico is an outsider because sort of how she's positioned herself and her own independence. And Haya is an outsider because they are one of one.
8: The last thing I want to ask is that you mentioned that you worked for a while as a librarian. Have you thought, as you finished up this book and released it into the world, have you thought about how a librarian might recommend this book of yours to a reader, what that conversation might be like?
7: I hadn't until this moment, but that's a fun thing to think about.
8: What do you think?
7: I really hope that a librarian can give this to a reader and just say, this is going to take you on a really big journey and you're going to feel cared for at the end of it, and that readers will trust their librarians enough to pick it up.
8: That is Portia Lahn, author of the new novel Homebound. Thank you so much for talking to us.
7: Thank you so much for having me.

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2: David Wagner with you. Thanks for being with LAist this evening. All Things Considered is next. Then on Marketplace, the Supreme Court struck down some Trump tariffs, spurring talk of government refunds. 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That's at 6:30 on Marketplace. 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Tonight's evening edition is out in a few minutes. It's 6 o'clock.
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2: Now at 6, President Trump has granted pardons to officials who were convicted of public corruption. He has also dismantled a federal office responsible for investigating and prosecuting corruption allegations. We'll look at what it all means for government accountability.

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1: And it's here on LAist 89.3. More LAist news ahead. Meanwhile, I'm David Wagner with some of the headlines we are following. President Trump says Russia and Ukraine have agreed to a three-day ceasefire. He said it could be the beginning of the end of the war. Tomorrow is Victory Day in Russia, commemorating the defeat of Nazi Germany. The ceasefire is set to last through Monday. Alabama wants new elections if courts allow the state to use different congressional maps. Republicans approved legislation today that could set aside the results of the May primaries. Alabama's move comes as courts struck down another redistricting plan aimed at helping Democrats in Virginia. And the sheriff of San Luis Obispo County says signs of human remains were found at a home connected to the man who killed Kristen Smart. In 2022, Paul Flores was convicted of killing the 19-year-old college student 30 years ago, but her body was never found. More local news at LAist.com. The time now is 6:19.
2: The Supreme Court has struck down the president's tariff palooza. As you know, refunds are happening. But to whom should that refund money go?
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6: From NPR News, this is All Things Considered. I'm Elsa Chang.
7: And I'm Scott Detrow. 20 years ago, before author Tayari Jones became the literary superstar she is today, she was a bewildered new author at a writing event.
8: I didn't know anyone. I was overdressed because I am a Southerner and we dress for things. I had on my dress had like rhinestones on it because it said gala on the invitation. And I didn't know where to sit. I didn't know what to do.
7: One woman invited Jones to join her at her table with her husband.
8: They were so nice to me and we exchanged information. And I wrote her a thank you note because, as I stated previously, I am a Southerner.
7: That woman was the writer Hilma Wallitzer. She told Jones one thing that stuck with her.
8: She said to me, "I have a daughter about your age. She's a writer. Her name is Meg."
7: Meg, as in Meg Wallitzer, who's written many books, including the novels The Wife and The Interestings.
9: She's always been supportive of younger women, and I think that's motherly to me.
7: Ahead of Mother's Day, we brought these two writers, two friends we discovered thanks to Mama Hilma's support, to talk about what they love about reading and writing about mothers.
9: I started thinking about Mrs. Ramsey in To the Lighthouse by Virginia Woolf, and I found a quote from her, and she said, "Until I was in my 40s, the presence of my mother obsessed me. I could hear her voice, see her, imagine what she would do or say as I went about my day's doings," because her mother had died when Virginia Woolf was young. But then when she wrote the novel To the Lighthouse, she said, "And when it was written, I ceased to be obsessed by my mother. I no longer hear her voice. I do not see her." So it was as if in writing about this character who was so strongly influenced by her own mother, I don't know if she exercised her, but she got some peace from it. But she also just worked it through, understood her. And I think that one of the things about writing about mothers is that, yeah, I mean, you could write the bad mother, the no more wire hangers, mommy dearest mother, or you could write the virtuous mother. But what matters in writing a mother is that it's a singular character. you have to write who that person is. And that's what matters the most, rather than whether you're lauding them or damning them, I think.
8: Yes. I mean, you never want to laud or damn any character, be it a mother or not. But of course, for me, all roads lead back to Morrison. You know, we have Setha, the mother in Beloved, who so loves her child that she basically decapitates her to spare her a life of enslavement. But Setha, outside of being a mother and all of these things she witnesses, but this violent act of motherly love, it's what defines who she thinks of herself as and also who her community considers her to be. But who she is all these other things.
9: Well, you know my mother, Hilma Wolitzer, who is 96 years old. She's your friend and my mother and my friend.
8: My pen pal.
9: I love that connection, I have to say, very much. And I realized today that it's been 60 years since her first short story was published. It was called Today a Woman Went Mad in the Supermarket, and it was published in the old Saturday Evening Post. And when she sold that story, I was so proud of her. But of course, I did realize she's as interested in this as she is in stuff going on in our home. I had a sense of it, and I think I must have filed it away for what it must mean to be a writer. You have to have a life in which the characters, when you're writing, speak to you in as loud and urgent voices as your children do when you're with them.
8: Well, I feel like in my newest novel, Ken, both my characters are motherless. Because, you know, one has a sainted, you know, dead mother in the sky, and the other one's mother has run off, but she knows, she just believes my mother is misunderstood. And when I meet her, we'll love each other. She's just, you know, a fantasy. And as I was writing it, it occurred to me, too, the way that real life mothers are compared to fantasy mothers and how you can never live up. So when you write about motherhood, you're always writing about a person who is measuring herself against this kind of ideal.
9: I wrote a novel called This Is Your Life, and later it was republished as This Is My Life, and it was made into a film that was Nora Ephron's first film that she directed. It is about the two daughters of a mother who becomes a stand-up comic. And I wanted to have the daughters looking at a mother sort of

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2: Greater efficiency, that is seen actually as a good sign.
3: So companies have an incentive to attribute any downsizing to AI. Still, he says, automation is likely a factor.
2: Artificial intelligence is very good at writing code. So there is certainly some replacement happening.
3: But reports of the death of coding have been greatly exaggerated, according to Corey Staley. He's a senior economist at Indeed Hiring Lab, which has seen postings for software developers and other tech roles pick up in recent months, despite ongoing layoffs.
4: So I think what we're seeing in IT and in tech right now really is a restructuring. These layoffs are about, you know, cutting over here so we can spend the money on AI over there.
3: Though much of the hundreds of billions of dollars are going towards steel and silicon rather than staffing. I'm Megan McCarty-Carino for Marketplace.

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1: This final note on the way out today, in which I split hairs in an annoying but hopefully informative way. The unemployment rate, as we were talking about up at the top of the program, held steady at 4.3% in April. Or did it? Take out a couple of more decimal places, you'll see that in March, the rate was 4.256%, rounded obviously to 4.3. April, 4.337%, rounded down to 4.3. I told you it was annoying, didn't I? Our theme music was composed by BJ Lederman. Marketplace's executive producer is Nancy Fargali. Joanne Griffith is the chief content officer. Neil Scarborough is vice president and general manager. I'm Kai Rizdahl. Have a great weekend, everybody. We will see you back here on Monday, all right? This is APM.
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3: David Wagner with you. Thanks for being with LAist this evening. 1A is up next. Then at 8 on Fresh Air, Broadway producer Jeffrey Seller. He was behind hits like Rent, Avenue Q, and Hamilton. He revived Stephen Sondheim's Sweeney Todd. His memoir, Theater Kid, is about his road to the epicenter of musical theater. That's at 8 on Fresh Air. And to get the local news in under 5 minutes, subscribe to the LA Report podcast. Evening edition episodes post weeknights after 6. It's 7 o'clock.
4: Hi, I'm Joe.
5: And I'm Sansan.
4: And we've been listening to LAist for over 30 years.
5: What I love about LAist is that their reporters challenge me to think about things in a way that I've never thought about things before.
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9: We took our three destroyers and we rammed them through some pretty big stuff today.
8: President Trump insists an Iran ceasefire is holding, but also says
9: the people weren't hurt, but they were firing at us and we were firing back at them.
8: We'll get to the latest and how it's affecting gas prices. Also this hour, Tennessee Republicans approve a new map that carves up a majority black district. And what do this week's primaries tell us about what's ahead in November? Plus, Ted Turner's legacy on the news you consume today. That's all ahead after these headlines.
10: Live from NPR News in Washington, I'm Ryland Barton. Secretary of State Marco Rubio is urging European allies to take concrete action against Iran, even as he seeks to repair strained ties with Italy and the Vatican. After meeting with Italy's prime minister today, Rubio warned that Tehran was attempting to assert control over the Strait of Hormuz, calling the move unacceptable and a threat to global security. President Trump says plans are in place for a 3-day ceasefire between Russia and Ukraine starting this weekend, and he says a halt to hostilities could be the beginning of the end of the long war between them. It'll happen as Russia celebrates Victory Day, celebrating the defeat of Nazi Germany in World War II. NPR's Danielle Kurtzleben has more.
11: Trump says in a social media post that the ceasefire will be Saturday, March 9th through Monday, March 11th, and that it will include a swap of 1,000 prisoners from each country. Trump claims that he asked for the ceasefire and that Russian President Vladimir Putin and Ukrainian President Volodymyr Zelensky agreed. He added that peace talks are continuing in the war. Zelensky previously proposed a truce. Last year, ending the Russia-Ukraine conflict was a central goal of the Trump administration's foreign policy. However, the administration this year has been occupied, first by deposing Venezuelan President Nicolas Maduro, and now by the war the U.S. and Israel are waging in Iran. Danielle Kurtzleben, NPR News, the White House.
10: The national redistricting battle over congressional seats has swung toward Republicans. A Virginia court today invalidated a Democratic redistricting effort that could have gained additional seats for the party. Meanwhile, Republicans in Alabama, Tennessee, and Louisiana pressed ahead with redistricting efforts after the Supreme Court weakened the Voting Rights Act protections for minorities. A group of protesters is suing the Department of Homeland Security to stop federal officers from taking the DNA of U.S. citizens arrested while protesting the agency's immigration enforcement tactics. As NPR's Meg Anderson reports, the lawsuit filed this week alleges the federal government wrongfully arrested the protesters and is now storing their DNA in a database.
12: The four people who brought the case say they were peacefully protesting outside an ICE detention center near Chicago when they were arrested. Each was forced to give a DNA sample. Two were never charged, and the other two faced misdemeanor charges that were later dismissed. But they say the government still has their genetic profile. DHS did not respond to a request for comment, but in an earlier statement, DHS told NPR that federal law requires them to collect the DNA of people they arrest. The lawsuit argues, however, that a 2013 Supreme Court case only allows the practice in the case of serious crimes. Meg Anderson, NPR News.
10: U.S. stocks rose to new records today following the latest sign that the nation's job market is doing better than economists expected. This is NPR News.
3: Live from LAist News, I'm David Wagner in for Julia Paskin. Governor Gavin Newsom says he has requested an extension of FEMA funding for LA fire survivors. Without that extension, money will run out July 9th. Now the decision on FEMA support lies with the federal government. The funds have been critical for survivors trying to pay for temporary housing and other needs. Most have yet to return home, and a recent survey found that about 40% have run out of housing assistance or soon will. The state program that sends behavioral experts to mental health emergencies instead of police could stall under a proposal in Governor Newsom's budget. CalMatters' Anna Ibarra explains.
13: In 2023, California made the Mobile Crisis Service a statewide benefit, using temporary federal funding that covered 85% of costs. But now that federal funding is decreasing to 50%, and Governor Newsom's proposed budget seeks to make the service optional instead of having the state cover the funding gap. That means counties that choose to keep the service would have to pay for it themselves at a price tag of $150 million to $200 million a year. The legislature has until June 15th to approve the change.
3: That was CalMatters' Anna Ibarra. LA County's mental health department says it doesn't yet know whether it'll have to make cuts. And here are some events happening across Southern California this weekend. The Santa Monica Jazz Festival continues this Saturday at Tongva Park, starting at 1 p.m. Then you can head to Abbot Kinney in Venice for the annual Art Walk. And the LA Art Book Fair is also this weekend in Pasadena. Details and other news at LAist.com. It's 7:06.
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18: Labudu. It's the 1A Friday News Roundup. Protests erupted at the Tennessee State Capitol yesterday over a new GOP-drawn congressional map that splits up a majority black district. It's the latest fallout from last week's Supreme Court decision that further gutted the Voting Rights Act. We'll look at where redistricting fights are heating up later this hour and talk about what we learned from votes cast in this week's primaries. But first, what a difference a day makes when it comes to President Trump and the Iran war. In the space of just a few days, the president has said the war is over.
19: the war is close to over and that a huge U.S. bombing could be around the corner. Now, after an exchange of fire with Iran Thursday, President Trump says a ceasefire is still holding. So where are we in actuality and what does it mean here at home, where Americans are still feeling the war's big time increase in the price of gas? We were joined earlier today by an all-star panel to help us understand that, along with the rest of the week's big stories. Megan Scully, Congress editor for Bloomberg News.
20: Hi.
19: Arthur Delaney, senior reporter for HuffPost. Arthur, welcome.
21: It's great to be here.
19: And Elena Schneider, national political reporter for Notice. Hi, Elena.
22: Hi there.
19: And remember, we want to hear from you this hour as well. You can email your questions and comments about the week's news to 1A@WAMU.org, and we'll put them to our expert panel. Arthur, can I just start with you? I went through a few things the president has said about Iran this week. What is the president saying about peace with Iran today? What do we know for sure?
21: The most recent thing he said is that even though there have been some missiles going back and forth, apparently, in the Strait of Hormuz, that the ceasefire is still on. And other than that, I'm not sure how reliable of a narrator the president is about what's happening over there. It was less than a week ago that he said the U.S. Navy would be escorting commercial ships through the strait. And apparently Saudi Arabia said that they would not allow us to use their airspace, which would have been a crucial part of that mission. And so that was off, like, immediately.
19: Right. And so that was a short-lived operation to get merchant ships through the Strait of Hormuz. Was actually called Project Freedom. Megan, I think Arthur started describing that operation. Why halt this so quickly?
20: So there were a lot of issues with the operation, including insurers of these ships saying there weren't enough Navy vessels to make them comfortable enough to be insuring these ships and their very expensive cargo to go through the strait at a particularly precarious time. So this operation, you know, typically about 150 ships travel through the Strait of Hormuz on any given day. And on Monday, shortly after Trump announced this, only four traveled through. It's been, you know, in the single dozen range for the last several weeks. So this choke point certainly still holds.
19: We know that gas prices have been soaring for weeks. Americans are now paying more than $4.50 per gallon on average. Here's President Trump on Monday trying to address concerns about the cost of oil.
9: I see it going down very substantially when this is over, Chris, and I think very rapidly too, at levels that you've never seen, because there's a lot of energy out there of ships all over the world that are loaded up with it.
19: I want to get to the prices going down substantially when this is over in a minute. But Elena, can you just tell us what about where prices are trending right now?
22: Prices are trending up, and they continue to be trending up ever since this war started about 2 months ago. So before the Iran war started in February, gas prices were hovering anywhere around $3 is basically the average. Now, as of May, we are about $4.50, if not more, for what people are paying at the pump. Places in California, it's more like $7, $8, depending on where you are. So this is really painful for Americans, and people are feeling it. And it's one of those prices that you see and look at most
19: and
22: every day.
19: News, and right?
22: Exactly. You're driving by it, you're seeing the price, but then you're also filling up your tank. And if you're going from filling up your tank, cost you about $25, $30 a couple months ago, and now suddenly it's $50 every time that you show up there,

0: that has a huge impact on Americans, but particularly low-income Americans who have to drive their car to get to work or get anywhere.
1: In a series of earnings this week, earning reports from major companies, we've heard CEOs raising concerns, particularly, you know, this is hitting hardest among lower income, you know, mid to lower income Americans. We have CEOs saying Americans are simply running out of money. The McDonald's CEO is raising concerns about their target demographic not being able to afford to purchase even fast food. So this is really resonating beyond just gas prices and hitting the economy writ large at this point.
2: So, Arthur, let me go back to the idea of what Trump repeating yesterday, a message that we heard that gas prices are worth it to keep Iran from getting a nuclear weapon. I know later on in the hour, we're going to talk about the strength of the president's hold on the Republican Party and how that played out in Indiana this week. Overall, though, can I just ask how this message that the gas prices are worth it is playing out even just within the GOP on day 70 of this conflict?
3: Oh, this is not good. The whole theory of the Trump presidency during his campaign was, I will make prices go down. He's done the exact opposite on the one thing that people are most annoyed by and see almost as frequently as food prices. Republicans are not very critical of the president. This week has definitely showed he still has strong control over the Republican Party. But this week also saw a House Republican named Tom Barrett, who is not like one of the moderate ones, really, introducing a new Iran war resolution to curtail the war, to set limits on what's going on, to prevent troops from being deployed. And he said in a statement, we have to learn, if we don't learn the mistakes of our past wars, then we're doomed to repeat them. I mean, obviously, that is what's happening here. This is exactly like, politically, the Iraq war that Donald Trump said was so stupid. And it's and we're doing the same thing. Now, this resolution is not going anywhere. And even if it did, the president could veto it. But it's just a thing, a notable little thing.
2: It's a notable thing. We're going to talk about some more political implications in a moment. But let's just stay on the economy. Megan, you were talking about McDonald's. I want to ask you about oil companies. If you're talking about earnings, British energy giant Shell reported nearly $7 billion in profits, the highest in 2 years. What are we seeing from the oil industry and how they're profiting off of this?
1: Yeah, so certainly Shell, BP is another one that last month announced big profits. You know, higher prices bring bigger profits for these companies. We're not seeing the same with Exxon and Chevron, but that's largely due to some accounting, you know, issues. And, you know, we are expecting them to trend up certainly in the months to come if these gas prices remain high.
2: And there's like, is it a silly question to ask if we would see big companies bring down prices, or would that be from increased production, or what are we thinking?
1: Well, it gets into the whole supply and demand, of course, right? And Exxon and Chevron are not planning to increase supply in the U.S. They're not expecting to drill more in the U.S. So I would expect prices to remain where they are.
2: Alina, we saw some other consumer fallout from the war this week via the airline industry, with Spirit Airlines shuttering suddenly over the weekend, reports of other airlines hiking prices to compensate for the war's cost. Spirit Airlines layoffs weren't in this morning's job report, which showed some solid growth. But I just wonder where else we're seeing economic impacts of the war.
0: Well, I think it's a continuation of a story that I feel like American voters have been shouting about for a number of years now, which is please focus on cost of living. It's central to why Donald Trump won in 2024. It's central to why Joe Biden suffered so greatly in his own polling numbers when he was president, because it was this feeling of no one is paying attention to inflation. No one is paying attention to just the basic cost of living every day, be it rent, mortgage, you know, interest rates still remaining relatively high. Or filling up now at this point your gas tank. And so I think that it is more of the same, and it's just this feeling of this person who was elected to try and address it is not actually tackling it and is not focused on it in the way that people are hoping for.
3: After Russia invaded Ukraine and the U.S. Congress started authorizing money to help Ukraine, the lawmakers in support of that said, even though getting involved in this would likely increased costs on Americans because the oil supply was constricted, it was worth it. And that was not an argument that was very popular, and it's interesting to hear the president now making it, who himself was a huge critic of our involvement in that war.
2: One note before we go to the break. Megan, we did have the jobs report this morning actually showed pretty strong growth.
1: It did. For the second month in a row, we saw at this month it was 115,000, I believe, jobs that were grown in the economy. It's the strongest two-month gain since 2024. So it's the strongest gain in Trump's presidency. And it comes after a year of pretty choppy hiring. So this is a bright spot in the economy for sure. But it does, you know, with all of the other parts that Alina just outlined, the overall economic outlook continues to be pretty murky.
0: Well, and it's just this feeling, too, that even though the top line numbers may still feel good, that the stock market is still doing great, that what people's personal experiences
2: are for everyday Americans
0: differ greatly from those numbers.
2: Right.
1: Absolutely.
2: So we are rounding up the week's news. That's Alina Schneider, national political reporter for Notice. Also with us, Megan Scully, Congress editor for Bloomberg News, and Arthur Delaney, senior reporter for HuffPost. Coming up, we're going to be talking about takeaways from primaries in Indiana and Ohio this week. As Arthur was just mentioning, what that says about President Trump and his hold, particularly on the GOP. As always, we're taking your questions and comments for our panels. 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Pat says the cost of living is out of control for everyone except the petroleum companies and those betting on the outcome of various matters. You can join the conversation too. Thanks, Pat, for that comment. Email us 1A@WAMU.org. I'm Nyla Boodoo. 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
1: I'm Peter Sagal. Spirit Airlines suddenly shut down, stranding thousands of people without a flight home. It's a good thing we always make our panelists take Greyhound. Leave the joking about the news to us on the News Quiz from NPR. 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
2: They make decisions that deal with daily issues and California laws that directly affect how we live. 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
7: It's the Friday News Roundup. I'm Nyla Boodoo. Each week on 1A, we like to challenge you with our news quiz. And last week, we asked you about the brass bell that King Charles gave to President Trump during a state visit. It's from a World War II ship called the HMS Trump. But what kind of ship was it? Here's Stephen with the answer.
8: The bell that the king gave to President Trump was from a submarine.
7: Congratulations to our winner, Stephen, from Grosse Pointe Farms, Michigan. Your 1A swag is on the way. Now for this week's question. Media mogul and philanthropist Ted Turner passed away this week at the age of 87. The founder of CNN, he pioneered the 24-hour news cycle of today. Here he is in 1980 reflecting on CNN's launch.
9: I knew that all news radio had worked. You know, so all news television was going to work. You'd have to be a genius to figure that out. I mean, I thought it was pretty damn simple.
7: Well, Turner's legacy is closely tied with CNN and his life as a philanthropist. He founded the United Nations Foundation, worked to eliminate nuclear weapons worldwide, and put enormous resources behind environmental causes. The latter included the creation of an iconic children's cartoon, which is this week's quiz question. Which beloved kid show did Turner help create? Leave us your answer using the 1A Vox Pop app, or you can visit today's show page at the 1A.org. No Googling, no asking AI, please. We're accepting entries until midnight Sunday night. Good luck. We're rounding up the news with Megan Scully, Congress editor for Bloomberg, Arthur Delaney, senior reporter at HuffPost, and Elena Schneider, national political reporter for Notice. They joined us earlier today. Before we move on, I wanted to ask you all in a sentence or two how you would characterize Ted Turner's impact on American media. Arthur, we were talking before the break, all of us as journalists, we grew up in a generation of watching CNN as kids. So I think we have maybe a different perspective on this.
10: I feel as though I don't have the greatest personal insight on how CNN changed news. It's like asking a fish, what's water like? Water? What's that?
7: Because we have lived through basically our whole careers 24-hour news cycles. But it's remarkable to think there was a time when that did not exist.
11: Absolutely. And of course, this was pre-internet as well. So you would sit down at the table in the morning and read the newspaper or wait for the nightly news. But I do remember the first time, you know, during the Gulf War in the early 90s and CNN being obviously a huge, huge player in that and having that on in our house.
7: I mean, I remember watching that as a kid and thinking I want to be a journalist.
11: Absolutely.
7: Because I was watching the whole coverage of the war and watching those three journalists doing the 24-hour just narration and thinking, oh, I want to do that.
11: Yeah.
7: Maybe that's probably not everyone's reaction. Maybe most of us here in the studio.
11: Young Nyla.
7: I want to go back to an email we got about jobs numbers, which we were talking about before the break. Sarah is asking, can we trust job numbers? And Jacqueline asks, what about the revisions downward for 2 months prior? Why does no one mention that? Because I find it very hard to believe anything coming out of this administration. Megan, can you, especially with Bloomberg, can you also give sort of weigh in on the idea of revisions? I will say, as a former labor reporter, revisions to jobs reports have been happening my entire career.
11: Absolutely. So on the first question regarding whether we can trust the jobs report, there is no indication that we should not. We should absolutely be trusting these numbers. They're put together by economists and analysts at the Bureau of Labor Statistics and that are not political appointees, that are public servants who have been doing this throughout many administrations.
10: I mean, this is a good question because Trump fired the head of BLS out of revenge over bad numbers. But there's just too many people there for that one person to cook the books. Regarding revisions, I mean, those are often mentioned by people as an example of why you can't trust them. But they are a reason that you can trust them. The previous 2 months get revised twice in each successive month. And it just shows them adjusting the numbers with new information that's come in, because the survey period for each month when they first release the number doesn't encompass the entire month. And this information comes straight from businesses that are responding to surveys. So they take time to get them in. And it looks like February was revised down a bit. March was revised up a bit. The March number will be revised again. But this is a mark of integrity in the Bureau of Labor Statistics.
7: And just on the data themselves, Megan, what we've seen over the past couple of months, particularly with this revision, is that we're basically at about break even for the job market in terms of people entering the market and leaving the market.
11: Yes, essentially. You know, this is not like a huge, huge boon, certainly, but it is positive news for both the Trump administration and for the labor workforce to see numbers go up like this after several months of basically, you know, flat growth.
10: It's good for everybody if there's more jobs. I mean, it means if you are a person with a job and there are more people with jobs, it means you are more secure in your job.
7: Let's talk about primaries on Tuesday for the upcoming midterms. Let's talk about Ohio, Indiana, and Michigan. And let's start in Ohio. Vivek Ramaswamy won the Republican gubernatorial primary and will face Democrat Amy Acton, a former state health director. Megan, Ohio hasn't elected a Democratic governor in 20 years. We're looking at a close race here with early polls. What are you watching for?
11: So it's going to be very interesting to see. This is one of those races that, you know, given Ramaswamy's ties to Trump, of course, during the early days of his administration with Elon and all of that, this is a bit of a referendum on how the president is faring in what was once considered a bellwether state and has trended more conservative. I will, though, be keeping in November an even closer eye on the Senate race between, you know, you have Sherrod Brown, a Democrat who lost in 24, making a comeback. Sherrod Brown, if you could pick any candidate as a Democrat in Ohio, he would be the one who can carry the state, given all of his trade policies and his, you know, he is
7: and longstanding political career within the state.
11: Very much so, yes. And he's, of course, up against Senator Husted, who was appointed to fill J.D. Vance's post in the Senate.
12: I find the Sherrod Brown race to be totally fascinating as well. I mean, 2024, when he lost, in part because of his stance on cryptocurrency, in which we now know the cryptocurrency industry is going to play a huge role, not only in these primaries, but also in the general election. And in some ways, 2024 was like a bit of the foretaste for what was to come in terms of how much money they ultimately are going to spend. So in 2024, Fair Shake Spent, which is the super PAC associated with cryptocurrency, donors, they spent about $40 million to make sure that Sherrod Brown was not reelected. And we've seen a little bit of softness from Sherrod Brown heading into this new election, where he's indicated at least a little bit of openness to that cryptocurrency industry, because they're walking into 2026 with $200 million in their war chest that they are planning on dumping on these candidates' heads. So you can tell that there's going to be some really interesting sort of repositioning potentially on where Sherrod Brown is, maybe to try and avoid a little bit of that money coming into his state.
7: Let's talk about Indiana, where Tuesday's primaries were the first big test on President Trump's revenge tour. I'll explain what we mean by that in a moment. But first, here's Mike in Indianapolis, who called us during our Monday conversation on redistricting.
13: Indiana was one state that defeated legislation, and now Trump and the Indiana governor are endorsing candidates who are running against the legislators who voted against redistricting.
7: So that's right. Last December, Indiana's Republican-controlled state Senate voted down Trump's push to redraw the state's congressional maps. 21 Republicans joined all 10 Democrats to kill it. Trump vowed retribution. In December, he wrote on Truth Social, quote, "Anyone that votes against redistricting and the success of the Republican Party in D.C. will, I'm sure, be met with a MAGA primary in the spring." Well, spring is here. On Tuesday, Trump-endorsed candidates replaced five of those seven Republican incumbents. Arthur, what role did Trump play here?
10: He was decisive. He was everything here. There was no other reason for Republicans to throw these guys out. One of the candidates that Trump recruited to go after the most senior state senator, Travis Holdman, was a guy who didn't even want to do it, and he dropped out of the race. And so it made it look like this wasn't going to work. And we reporters have been like seismologists trying to detect even the subtlest shift in Republican support for the president. And this was one of several races where we're like, whoa, if Trump does badly here, you know, he could be losing the Republican Party. And that narrative just was basically smashed. And that guy got back in the race. They brought him to the White House and he won. And Trump is very happy. There are more races that are like this. House races coming up this month, especially Thomas Massie in Kentucky. There was no polling on Indiana, so it was all kind of a surprise. And the state legislature is not necessarily the clearest barometer or seismometer of what's going on, but it was a big win for Trump.
7: We got this email from Kit. I'm going to put it to whoever wants to answer this here. With Trump's unpopularity, could the primary wins by his chosen people help Democrats win more seats in November? This is particularly in regards to Indiana.
12: Well, I think it depends on the district, right? I mean, at the end of the day, Trump is still extraordinarily popular with Republican voters. And
7: particularly in Indiana.
12: Yeah, sure, any red state. And so I think it's important to remember that even if, you know, you're going to get a more Trump-aligned candidate, a more extreme candidate in sort of the MAGA universe, that doesn't necessarily mean that there's an even bigger opening for a Democrat if ultimately it's still like a 60-40 district of Republicans who live there versus Democrats. That's sort of just the math of these races. That being said, though, in congressional districts where there is a real opening in terms of where the math is, yes, that could end up being really interesting in terms of nominating more conservative candidates. But also, you know, it's important to remember that these are legislative races in a primary in which $13.5 million was dumped, again, spent on these candidates. You know, and in legislative races, normally they cost anywhere from like $100,000 to $500,000. So this is just a totally lopsided in terms of the amount of money that was spent on behalf of these Trump-backed candidates. And I think, again, there's also a difference when we think about the general election coming up, that there is sort of some real openings for Democrats against more conservative candidates. But again, it depends on sort of the math of those districts.
7: That's Elena Schneider, national political reporter with Notice. We're also with Megan Scully, Congress editor for Bloomberg, and Arthur Delaney, senior reporter for HuffPost. I'm Nyla Boodoo. This is 1A. So we've got some breaking news on gerrymandering in Virginia as we're talking about redistricting. The Virginia Supreme Court just struck down a voter-approved Democratic congressional redistricting plan, delivering another major setback to the party in a nationwide battle against Republicans for an edge in this year's midterm. We know that when we're thinking about redistricting in the aftermath of the Supreme Court ruling from last week, that weakened key parts of the Voting Act. We saw the fallout also swift in Tennessee. Tennessee State House approved a new congressional map on Thursday, which would eliminate a Memphis seat held by the state's only Democrat in Congress, splitting up the only majority Black district. The state Senate is expected to finalize the plan. Alabama, Louisiana, South Carolina also moving to redraw their maps. We know that the president has been urging state legislators to act quickly here. So much happening with this redistricting news. Arthur, can I just also ask, just on Tennessee, Representative Steve Cohen, who's a Memphis Democrat, potentially unseated by this new Tennessee congressional map, says he plans to sue. Can you tell us more about what happened with this week as we're thinking about the fallout of this ruling?
10: Well, Tennessee was a result of the Supreme Court decision, and they're splitting up a majority Black district. And they, you know, they have to make it explicit that they're doing it for political reasons and not racial ones. And that's the new rule from the Supreme Court. But this is a tremendous shift from a few weeks ago when Democrats pushed through that referendum in Virginia and were utterly triumphant that Trump's effort to rig congressional maps had been defeated, and that if anything, Democrats would net seats in this contest. Now their gains from Virginia, that's five seats gone from Virginia. Many more seats coming as a result of these other redistricting as a result of the Supreme Court. I think Democrats still will have a great chance at winning the House of Representatives just due to the massive unpopularity of everything that's going on.
7: To that point, actually, let's hear from another listener who made a similar point, Arthur.
14: That when it comes to this redistricting struggle, that this Supreme Court decision could end up being a blessing in the sense it could serve as a sort of volcanic ignition for channeling rage and creativity and everything to help organize people and register people to vote and come up with creative manners to actually get around this problem.
7: Megan Scully?
11: I think that that certainly could happen. I think that when you look at where these states, you know, we talked about Tennessee, South Carolina is another one where they're talking about potentially redistricting to redistrict James Clyburn, a longtime civil rights activist, out of a job in Congress. And I think that he is sort of the last remaining of the civil rights era leaders in Congress right now. And he also you know, is sort of known as the kingmaker in Joe Biden's campaign in 2020. But that, I think, would provide a rallying cry for Democrats, frustration that this man who has served since 1993 essentially is moved out of Congress, not because he's retired, which many Democrats had pushed him to do. He's 85 years old, but due to redistricting and due to the Supreme Court's decision, that I do think that this could certainly change the dynamics. I also think it could spur some confusion among voters. You know, when we're going into in Louisiana, a primary here in just a few weeks, where they're counting the Senate votes and the local votes, but not counting the House votes because of the Supreme Court, the state can proceed with redistricting. So will they come back for another primary for the House districts? Who knows?
7: Pretty confusing. Elena, we have about a minute before the break, but I just want to ask you about messaging for Democrats among all of this. Some reporting you did this week for Notice about how Democrats are messaging in the midterms.
12: Well, look, messaging on all of this is going to be fascinating, whether or not they seize on redistricting as a way to not only motivate their own voters, but to point out what they would call corruption from Republicans on the part to sort of stack the maps. But just want to dwell for a second on Virginia, which is to say this is a massive blow to Democrats' hopes here. It was a 6-5 map initially for them favoring Democrats. It would have gone to 10-1. This sets them back again, and this is a huge, huge blow for them in these redistricting wars.
7: We will continue to discuss the week's news with Elena Schneider, national political reporter for Notice, along with Megan Scully, Congress editor for Bloomberg, and Arthur Delaney, senior reporter for HuffPost. And you, keep the emails and comments coming, 1A at WAMU.org. Coming up, we'll be talking about DHS, the court's fight over abortion pill access, and why RFK wants Americans to quit antidepressants. I'm Nyla Boodoo. 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
5: It's the Friday News Roundup. I'm Nyla Boodoo. We're discussing the week's news with Elena Schneider, national political reporter for Notice, Megan Scully, Congress editor for Bloomberg News, and Arthur Delaney, senior reporter for HuffPost. They joined us earlier today. Let's turn to immigration. Senate Republicans have added $1 billion to a $70 billion immigration

0: immigration bill for a White House construction project that includes building a new East Wing with a large ballroom. The money is designated for security enhancements, although President Trump previously said costs of the renovation would be paid for using private donations, not taxpayer dollars. Megan, I think the very obvious question is, why is this being included in an immigration bill?
1: It is being included in large part under pressure from the White House, which is in court right now, defending the ballroom. And essentially including this money in this bill would essentially serve as congressional authorization to proceed with the ballroom. There's also, of course, you know, the shooting earlier this month at the White House Correspondents' Dinner has really galvanized Republicans.

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1: I'm Gab Chabran, food and culture writer at LAist. 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
2: Procedural hurdles in the Senate. It's $1 billion for security enhancements for a ballroom that was expected to cost $400 million. So there's a lot of questions here as to what would be considered security.
3: You're saying that the security enhancements are that they're authorizing the costs are more than the entire project of the renovation?
2: That is our understanding. The $1 billion would be for security enhancements and Secret Service.
4: Well, that's just this. It says security enhancements because that's the new reason for the ballroom. Initially, yeah. It was because I want a ballroom. There's not enough seats at the White House the way it is. And they can't write fancy ballroom that's terrible politics in legislation. So they wrote security.
3: It does beg the question what kind of political fight this is setting up, Elena, especially when we think about the idea that these renovations now could be funded by taxpayer dollars.
5: Right. When you talk to Democrats, they see this as a total layup for them, which is to say that they're not going to necessarily dwell on the ballroom itself, but rather say, voters, look what he's spending on this ballroom when he needs to be focused on your cost of living issues. And I think that Republicans, as a fallback, really did lean on this idea that donors were going to be the one to cover the cost. That was their quick answer whenever anyone asked them about this project. And now that sort of answer is being taken away from them.
4: To get into the weeds on this process, though, Republicans are aware that this is bad politics, and they have narrow majorities in the House and Senate. They need to pass this themselves. They are going to have a problem with some members getting it through each chamber because there are moderates who don't want to vote for a ballroom. This was also supposed to be a bill just for ICE and Border Patrol. And the Republican leadership said, no, we can't add this SAVE Act, the voter ID. We can't add all this other stuff you want. It's got to be just these two things. Oh, but now you're going to add a ballroom. So it will be an interesting thing to watch this coming week.
3: Earlier this year, former ICE lawyer and whistleblower Ryan Schwenk accused the agency of slashing hundreds of training hours for new recruits. Now, the Department of Homeland Security says it's returning to its previous training standards, which would require 72 days of instruction and scrap a compressed 42-day program that was implemented last fall. Arthur, why did the DHS say they were doing this?
4: Do you remember when Democrats said we won't fund DHS unless there are reforms? This is a result of that. They couldn't get it in legislative text. They couldn't reach a deal. But right away, after Minneapolis, the Trump administration knew that its immigration crackdown was chaotic and bad. And they were open to body cameras. They were open to training. And now that the House has passed a regular DHS funding bill, they have their money. So I believe that unlocked this training reform that is meant to just sort of make their overall immigration posture a little softer and return to the standards that they had cut when they got this huge pile of money last year to ramp up ICE hiring.
3: Sticking with the DHS, the department confirmed that it has closed its Office of Immigration Detention Ombudsman, which had served as an agency watchdog for immigration detention. This was a place where people could report misconduct, excessive force, other rights violations. The office is now archived on DHS's website. More than 60,000 people are currently being detained at immigration detention centers. At least 46 people have died in detention centers since the beginning of the second Trump administration. Arthur, as we've discussed the mass deportation and detention campaigns on the roundup over this year, many of our listeners have asked, I think you've been here when listeners have emailed in about government checks and balances. With the closure of this watchdog group, what other checks and balances remain on ICE for their actions in this arena particularly?
4: Real quick, it was my HuffPost colleagues, Dave Jamieson and Matt Shuham, who scooped that this office had shut down inside DHS. Federal agencies, this was an ombudsman. They also have inspectors general, which investigate bad work and can make criminal referrals. I think in the Trump era, all of that is in doubt. If you get beat up by an

0: agent and they break your stuff, you can file an administrative claim. If they don't act on your claim or give you money, you can go to court. So there's not a whole lot of recourse, but there are cases, including some high profile ones, where people are trying to do that.
1: The Supreme Court this week temporarily blocked a lower court decision that would have stopped the mailing of mifepristone, one of the drugs used in medication abortions. The stay ends on Monday. We got into the nuances of the legal battle and the effect it's having on patients and providers earlier this week on 1A. Layla Copeland is a nurse midwife and director of clinical operations for telehealth and mail order abortion provider Abortion on Demand.
2: One thing I've noticed in practicing telehealth for about 10 years right now, providing abortion care this way, is that proximity to a clinic doesn't necessarily mean that folks want to go to a clinic. There's so many other reasons that people may choose telehealth, including needing to take time off of work, for safety reasons for folks if they're not able to tell partners or parents, not having cars, again, being in a rural area. So telehealth is not just for folks who are living rurally, far from clinics, but it's sometimes the best and safest method for folks to get care.
1: Mifepristone is used in more than 60% of abortions. It's also used to help women who've had miscarriages. And since the FDA allowed it to be prescribed via telehealth in 2022, it's become more widely accessible, even to people living in states with laws banning it. That's a problem for abortion opponents who are growing increasingly frustrated with what they see as the Trump administration's inaction on abortion. Megan, why hasn't President Trump been more vocal on this issue this year?
3: Well, there are a lot of other things taking up his time, certainly the Iran war, and his staff are trying to get him to focus on the economy. Abortion is not even in the top of the issues for Republican voters, even heading into the midterm elections. He sees the 2022 reversal of Roe v. Wade as his victory in this area and has largely moved on.
1: What about, Elena, other Republicans? What are the political stakes here? What divisions does this issue reveal within the base?
4: Well, I think there's real frustration amongst Republicans, particularly those who identify as pro-life, that Trump is not doing more on this, in particular because abortion is going up. After Roe v. Wade, abortions have continued to rise despite barriers to access for women on this procedure. And in 2024, abortions hit a decade high in usage. So I think that there's a real frustration from those who this is their central issue, that not only is this, not only is Dobbs not ultimately stopped this, but it's actually gotten worse in terms of their issue. And so I think that certainly there is real frustration about it. But again, I think that adds to sort of the laundry list of people who are frustrated with what Trump is or isn't talking about and still aren't able to necessarily shape then what he says.
1: Let's turn to HHS. Secretary Robert F. Kennedy Jr. this week launched a new plan to help Americans quit antidepressants. He blamed the U.S.'s mental health crisis in part on over-medicalization and the over-prescription of psychiatric medications.
5: Psychiatric medications have a role in care, but we will no longer treat them as the default. We will treat them as one option, used when appropriate, with full transparency and with a clear path off when they are no longer effective.
1: Kennedy has a history of criticizing antidepressants. He said they're as addictive as heroin. He has blamed them without evidence for a rise in school shootings in America. But this week he did moderate his tone, saying that HHS is not telling people taking antidepressants to stop, but to promote non-pharmacological treatments for mental health conditions. The American Psychiatric Association told NPR that it does support investments to better train healthcare providers to safely prescribe and wean patients off of antidepressants. Arthur, what else did we hear from the medical establishment this week?
0: Well, they were not outright against what HHS is doing here, even though the secretary has made sort of weird and inflammatory comments about the effects of these drugs, the school shooting thing. And he said this week, well, I'm an expert on this because I was on heroin. I'm not sure how appropriate that is for this topic, but the idea that people going off of antidepressants can have side effects that are not good is I don't think that's very controversial. And that's the idea here, that they want to look into whether they're prescribed too much so that people can avoid getting in that situation. And I believe that something similar was done in Britain previously. So this may not be one of Secretary Kennedy's, you know, more outlandish actions as HHS Secretary.
1: That's Arthur Delaney, senior reporter for HuffPost. We're also with Megan Scully, Congress editor for Bloomberg News, and Elena Schneider, a national political reporter for Notice. I'm Nyla Boodoo. You're listening to 1A. Notice is reporting that another senior FEMA official is on the way out the door just weeks before the start of hurricane season. Deputy Associate Administrator Keith Turry has decades of experience in emergency management. He oversees FEMA's nationwide disaster recovery logistics and field operations. Three of FEMA's four top leadership positions are already vacant. The agency hasn't had a Senate-approved administrator since the start of Trump's second term. Elena, we have to ask about what this recent departure means for FEMA's readiness. I have to say we're a month away for those in southern states from hurricane season beginning.
4: That's right. So my Notice colleagues were able to speak to a number of people who expressed real concern about this official's departure and what it would mean in terms of just the knowledge within the agency in order to respond to major emergencies. And as we all know, it's incredibly important when people who are in these positions have some context, have some knowledge about how to handle and respond and how to move the levers of government in order to help people in moments of real emergency when people are really desperate. And thinking about, obviously, hurricane season, I'm from North Carolina. We are deeply familiar with the intensity and ferocity in which these storms can roll in. But it's not just that. I mean, FEMA plays a role in all kinds of not only just emergency response, but just simply safety efforts. Like, they are a part of DHS, and they are going to still play a role, in fact, in the World Cup and security around the World Cup. And so we know that there's going to be millions of visitors who come and want to watch soccer games. And if there's going to be issues that prevent them from being able to enjoy that experience, I mean, that's going to be pretty disappointing for those fans, but it's also a new reality of a federal government that has been essentially hollowed out by this administration.
1: So we have a few moments for Reporter's Notebook. In my notebook, let's talk. I just wanted to note that the Pulitzer Prizes in journalism were announced this week. Of course, we know some of the biggest outlets like the New York Times and the Washington Post got awards for remarkable print and visual stories. I also want to point out the great local reporting and awards that were given to the Baltimore Banner, the Seattle Times, the Minneapolis Star Tribune, among others. But especially I wanted to note, as someone who started my journalism career at the Miami Herald, the special citation that was given to reporter Julie K. Brown for her reporting on Jeffrey Epstein. Her stories were published in 2017 and 2018. And now in 2026, she finally has received recognition from the Pulitzers for the worldwide impact her reporting had.
0: And if it hadn't been for those stories, we wouldn't be talking about this today. That it was her reporting, I believe, that caused the federal government to get back on the case.
1: Correct.
0: After Alan Dershowitz and the rest of Epstein's legal team fought off the Justice Department and got him a plea deal with the Florida state government.
1: What else did you guys want to talk about this week? What's in your notebook, Megan?
3: Well, I'll be looking ahead to next Saturday, which is the Louisiana primary. And what we have there is this isn't going to be another significant test of Trump's power. Senator Bill Cassidy, the incumbent, is up against a Trump-backed candidate. Cassidy voted to impeach Trump on the second impeachment during his first term. He's also found himself at odds. He's a doctor with RFK Jr.'s time at DHS and a lot of his policies. So whether or not Cassidy survives this election, I think will be it'll be one of those, as Artie said earlier, seismologist moments for us as journalists.
1: Elena?
4: I was going to mention Louisiana too, but I'll go for a different election that's coming up on Tuesday. There's primaries in Nebraska and West Virginia, but there's a Democratic primary in Nebraska's 2nd District, which is very gettable for Democrats. But the two top candidates there fighting out, tons of money is being spent, but the state senator who could win, if he were to win, would likely then be replaced by a Republican in the state legislature. And there's a very real concern that the blue dot status for Nebraska, where they divide their electoral votes, could be ultimately threatened. And in this new environment in which Trump is going full maximal approach to redoing and restructuring the way that elections and redistricting are run, we could see another run at trying to eliminate Nebraska's blue dot status and turn it into a winner-take-all state.
0: I'll be on Capitol Hill next week following the debate over security enhancements that are needed at the White House, at that hole in the ground where there used to be the East Wing.
1: That was Arthur Delaney, senior reporter for HuffPost. I want to thank Megan Scully as well, Congress editor for Bloomberg News, and Elena Schneider, national political reporter for Notice. So nice to have you all in studio here with me. Mike Kidd is our sound designer and engineer. Chris Castano is our digital editor. Maya Garg is our senior managing producer. Alexandra Boti is our senior supervising producer. Aileen Humphreys is our senior producer and editor of 1A On Demand, and Thomas Liu produces our podcast. Special thanks to Matthew Simonson for additional on-demand support this week. This program comes to you from WAMU, part of American University in Washington, distributed by NPR. I'm Nyla Boodoo. Have a great weekend. Let's talk soon. This is 1A.

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8: 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I'm David Biancooley.
9: I am not throwing away my shot. I am not throwing away my shot.
8: That's one of the songs that convinced Jeffrey Seller to produce Hamilton.
10: Because you know what the most important decision I ever make is as a producer? What play to produce.
8: He made some great decisions. He also produced Rent, In the Heights, Avenue Q, and the revival of Sondheim's Sweeney Todd starring Josh Groban. Seller helped the creator of Rent, Jonathan Larson, develop that show. On the day scheduled to be Rent's first preview, Seller was euphoric. Until he got to the office.
10: My own general manager said, Jeffrey, I have something terrible to tell you. Jonathan Larson died last night.
8: Also, Justin Chang reviews the new film, Silent Friend. First, the news.
11: Live from NPR News in Washington, I'm Dan Ronan. The U.S. military says it has disabled two more Iranian oil tankers. NPR's Quill Lawrence reports the Trump administration says the ongoing attacks do not mean the ceasefire is over.
12: CENTCOM posted video on social media showing the massive Iranian tankers as their smokestacks burst into flames from precision U.S. strikes. CENTCOM says the tankers were empty and approaching Iranian ports despite the U.S. blockade. For its part,

0: That was Adam Pascal singing One Song Glory from the original cast recording of Rent. So I think that Rent won the Pulitzer Prize at more or less the same time that Larson died. They're like very close to each other. What was it like to go through the honor and the, I'm sure, like, normal feeling of jubilation having won a Pulitzer, and at the same time still be grieving for Jonathan Larson?
1: Oh, it was the best of times and worst of times, because the show's success was potent and thrilling and changing my life. And yet I was also filled with the loss of Jonathan, and I think a little bit of guilt that he didn't get to go with us, because it was going to change his life. He had only just quit the Moondance Diner as a waiter 2 months before we started rehearsal. He still lived in that fourth floor walk-up, and he didn't get to enjoy all of that. And I felt badly, and I felt a little bit guilty.
2: Theater producer Jeffrey Seller speaking with Terry Gross. 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
2: This is Fresh Air. Let's get back to our interview with Jeffrey Seller, a producer of the musicals Rent, Hamilton, Spring Awakening, Avenue Q, and the revival of Sondheim's Sweeney Todd, which starred Josh Groban. Seller's memoir is now in paperback.
0: Since you're a producer and part of your job is raising the money,

0: only, he stumbles on some online videos featuring a French botanist, Alice, played by Léa Seydoux, and is captivated by her theory that plants have a highly developed consciousness. Inspired, Tony plans an experiment and gets in touch with Alice via Zoom to ask for her guidance.
1: Would you supervise me? I know it is quite arrogant of me. I'm a total amateur in your field, not even an amateur. What I want to test is not so complex, just as you said in your talk. What if they observe us the same way we observe them? To try to create a back and forth between...
2: Are you in Hong Kong? Can you enter the university lab?
1: Oh, no.
2: You will need some equipment.
1: I'm stuck on an empty campus somewhere in Germany.
2: I see. I'm also stuck, but at home with a 3-year-old. I'm flipping out for not being able to work. We had to close down everything. I'm not even supposed to be here. I sneaked in to check on an experiment. Actually, I have to go to the greenhouse. It is not fully clear to me what your goal is, but let's see.
0: Tony's experiment involves attaching electronic sensors to the leaves and trunk of a nearly 200-year-old ginkgo biloba tree and studying the resulting data to see what, if anything, the plant might be trying to communicate. In a way, this tree is the true protagonist of Silent Friend. It's the only character old enough to appear in all three time frames. In the earliest story, set in 1908, an aspiring botanist named Greta, played by Luna Wedler, becomes the first female student admitted to the university. As she pursues her studies, she trains to become a photographer and develops a deeper aesthetic appreciation of the flowers, fruits, and vegetables that she often finds herself shooting. The third story is set in 1972. A young man named Hannes, played by Enzo Broom, is tasked with looking after his roommate's prized geranium. In a primitive early version of Tony's 2020 experiment, Hannes finds himself studying and decoding the flower's responses to stimuli. The film cuts vigorously among these three stories, wrapping them around each other like vines. There's no danger of getting lost, though, since each era has its own distinct visual style. Black and white film for the early 20th century, warm, grainy color film for the 70s, and cool, high-def digital for 2020. Every era, and Yeti seems to be saying, has its own technological advancements. Every era also has its own political pressures. In all three stories, the university is a place where human progress is both nurtured and threatened. Tony has to deal with pandemic isolation and paranoid campus staff. Greta must endure the profound condescension of her all-male professors and peers. And Hannes finds that even the let-it-all-hang-out spirit of the 70s can be unexpectedly stifling. And yet he loves telling tales about misfits and underdogs, and infuses them with a magical sense of possibility. In 2017, she directed the Oscar-nominated romance On Body and Soul, about two slaughterhouse workers who start seeing each other in their dreams. Now in Silent Friend, she gives us three distinct characters, all outsiders in one way or another, and all of whom use science to push beyond what can be strictly observed. As wonderful as her three human leads are, especially Leung, who's as mesmerizing as ever in his first big European production, the filmmaker encourages us to consider a plant's point of view. She sometimes frames the actors from high above, as if the camera were perched on a branch over their heads. In one scene, Greta enjoys a cigarette break under the ginkgo biloba tree, and we see close-ups of a leaf withering on contact with the smoke. It takes patience to see things from this perspective, to appreciate the vulnerability and beauty of a germinating seed, a budding flower, or a head of broccoli. If you let it, Silent Friend will gently open your eyes to that beauty.
3: Justin Chang is a film critic for The New Yorker. He reviewed Silent Friend, now playing in select theaters. On Monday's show, actor Will Sharp. He was nominated for an Emmy for his portrayal of Ethan, a tech entrepreneur in season 2 of White Lotus. He's also starred in the TV show Too Much and the film A Real Pain. Now, he stars as Wolfgang Amadeus Mozart in a new adaptation of Amadeus. Hope you can join us. Fresh Air's executive producer is Sam Brigger. Our technical director and engineer is Audrey Bentham, with additional engineering support by Joyce Lieberman, Julian Hertzfeld, and Diana Martinez. Our interviews and reviews are produced and edited by Phyllis Myers, Anne-Marie Baldonado, Lauren Krenzel, Teresa Madden, Monique Nazareth, Thea Challoner, Susan Yakundi, Anna Bauman, and Nico Gonzalez-Whistler. Our digital media producer is Molly C.V. Nesper. For Terry Gross and Tanya Mosley, I'm David Biancooley.
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11: Alien invasions. What are we projecting onto those stories? I'm Flora Lichtman, and this is Science Friday. In science fiction, the aliens usually come to control, colonize, or destroy us. Talking with sci-fi writer Daniel H. Wilson about how he applied an indigenous lens to his first contact thriller.
12: With these stories, we're looking into the cosmos and we're seeing ourselves, and we're understandably freaking terrified.
11: Plus, why black women are twice as likely to die from uterine cancer compared to white women.
13: It's really quite a powerful combination of both learning to endure and normalize severe symptoms that meets up with a medical system that's really biased against seeing you as vulnerable and in need of help.
11: Plus, a roundup of some of the big health news of the week, from vaccines to the cruise ship hantavirus outbreak. That's after this.
14: Live from NPR News in Washington, I'm Dan Ronan. Last month, Virginia voters approved a redistricting measure that could have gotten Democrats four more seats in Congress. Friday, Virginia's Supreme Court nullified the election. Jod Khalil from member station VPM reports.
15: The court's ruling stems from Virginia's long constitutional amendment process. It requires the legislature to pass the text of an amendment, then stand for re-election, and then pass it again before voters approve it. Virginia Democrats had to sprint to get it passed in the first step, and did so after early voting had already begun. The Virginia Supreme Court said that, quote, irreparably undermines the integrity of the resulting referendum. It's a major defeat for national Democrats, who were counting on Virginia to blunt President Trump's redistricting push. State Democrats also spent lots of political capital on the effort. Speaker of the Virginia House of Delegates, Don Scott, said they would respect the result of the referendum. Likewise, it's a win for Republicans. State Senate Minority Leader Ryan McDougal said the ruling was constitutional and not partisan. For NPR News, I'm Jad Khalil in Richmond.
14: The U.S. military says it fired on and disabled two Iranian oil tankers after exchanging fire with

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0: I'm Flora Lichtman, and this is Science Friday. Black women are twice as likely to die from uterine cancer compared to white women, and also suffer disproportionately from other uterine-related conditions. Dr. Kemi Dahl learned these facts in medical school, but no one could explain why. Now a gynecologic oncologist, Kemi has made it her mission to change these trends and improve care for Black women. Dr. Kemi Dahl is a professor at the University of Washington School of Medicine and School of Public Health, and the author of the new book, A Terrible Strength, The Hidden Crisis of the Black Womb and Your Survival Guide to Healing. Kemi, thanks for being here.
6: Thank you so much for having me.
0: Talk to me about the title. What is A Terrible Strength?
6: The title is very intentional. I mean, I know that it's unusual for us to hear those two words together, terrible and strength. But to me, a terrible strength is this inherited, true, powerful ability to endure and to be resilient and to be successful in a society that is not built for you, that Black women have, that has been passed down, you know, by our mothers to us and that we use to navigate our society. And it is strong, and I think that's important, but this strength is terrible because that same ability to endure means that we're not seen as vulnerable to these gynecologic diseases and conditions that can end up creating horrible quality of life and ultimately take our lives in the form of uterine cancer. And so, you know, that's what it means to me, is that I want to honor the strength that's there. It's real, but we need to recognize, I should say, that it has a consequence in this world of womb health and gynecology that is profound and that really must change.
0: Let's talk about those consequences. I mean, how does this play out when patients come to see you?
6: Yeah, this plays out in a few ways. I think one of the ways it plays out is that sometimes my Black women patients, you know, don't really identify what they're going through as a problem because they have learned for so long to normalize very severe symptoms. So I saw a woman who came in for a regular pap smear, and she described her menstrual cycles or her periods to me. It sounded like way too much bleeding to me. And we got her labs and her hemoglobin level was 4, which from an anemia standpoint is literally life-threatening. And she was walking around just coming in for a routine visit. It's in the form of women thinking that it is normal to be basically incapacitated by their cycle. I don't mean just, you know, mild cramping here and there, but essentially unable to work, unable to do their regular activities because the pain is so great. So one way it shows up is just in that normalization, which means that in the doctor's office, if you're waiting for a Black woman to share with you that these are the problems I'm having and this is a problem, you might be missing women that are suffering right in front of you because they have been taught to endure. Another way it shows up is that, unfortunately, and I can say this as a Black woman because I've experienced this, even when we do get to the point where we say, hey, I am bleeding too much, or my pain is too much, or there's something wrong, quote unquote, down there, we're often either met with misdiagnosis because of the bias around having STDs, pelvic inflammatory disease, things that are more coded in terms of hypersexuality, or we are dismissed as, you know, not being sick enough or not being in pain enough to really need help. So it's really quite a powerful combination of both learning to endure and normalize severe symptoms that meets up with a medical system that's really biased against seeing you as vulnerable and in need of help.
0: How have you changed your approach as a physician, or have you?
6: Yeah, so I'm not practicing anymore because my career is now completely devoted to my research and my research lab. But I will say I started changing my practice when I was in training. I remember being a resident and I remember thinking, you know, the standard way we ask questions, which is, you know, do you have any problems with your cycles? You know, is not getting at the issue that is not really meeting the moment in terms of Black women who are going to have a higher threshold for reporting problems when you know that, you know, you might not receive help. So I started asking questions differently. I would ask things like, how many days a month do you not bleed? You know, that is a different kind of question. So when the answer is six, now I'm concerned in a different way. And if I ask that same person, do you have any problems with your period? They might say no, because that's normal for them. Another way is, you know, a lot of times fibroids are not really dealt with or treated until they're quite severely symptomatic in all women, but especially in Black women. And so, you know, noticing what your patients are wearing, and instead of assuming that their fibroids are asymptomatic, I would notice, you know, you're wearing elastic pants, the drawstring, like elastic pants, you know, have you changed your clothing recently? Like, are you making these adjustments and you find out somebody's wearing maternity clothes because their fibroids are getting to that size and that's what fits them well. I can't emphasize enough how much, in gynecology especially, so much of our care is driven by a woman or a patient reporting that something is wrong, right? Like, we have some lab tests, we have some screening, but a lot is specifically in the field of gynecology. A lot of it is driven by the patient saying, I have this bleeding, or I have this cramping, or my cycle is not regular anymore. And when that's the case, the power, the emphasis, or the importance of that conversation between the patient and the physician, and therefore the respect, and whether or not that patient is legible, her pain is legible, her issues are legible to the doctor, is a huge fork in the road in terms of whether or not she's going to be helped. The other area does have to do with medical testing, which is an area of my research, because another way that this plays out in terms of, like, how did we even get here with Black women being twice as likely to die of uterine cancer was basically the motivating question behind my research program. And what we first found is that, actually, in contrast to the standard message of the field in about like 2015, you know, around that time, was Black women just have more aggressive uterine cancer. And so that's why they have more advanced stage of diagnosis, and that's why they die. And that was the beginning and the end of the story. And what we found is that is basically
0: like, they just do.
6: Yeah. I mean, it's basically like Black women's bodies are broken. Like, inherently, there's just something wrong with you. So we found that wasn't true. And that at least 40% of the disparities, or the difference between mortality, was actually driven by Black women being diagnosed at later stages. And that really had me asking a lot of these questions that we've been talking about. But one area that hadn't been explored is, how do we even diagnose uterine cancer? You know, how does that work? I mentioned earlier that the cardinal symptom is postmenopausal bleeding. What we do with that is that we have a clinical algorithm that says, when somebody comes in with postmenopausal bleeding, they have a transvaginal ultrasound. So you give them an ultrasound, and based on the thickness of the measurement of their endometrial lining, which is essentially the thin layer that lines the inner cavity of the uterus, you can measure that layer. And if it's under 4 millimeters, then they have essentially no chance of having a uterine cancer. And if it is that case, then you don't need to do a biopsy. You don't need to do any further workup. Well, it turns out that guideline, which was practice guidelines, was based on research that did not include Black women, and often did not even include women with fibroids. So what we found is that threshold significantly underperforms in Black women, meaning that there are more false negatives in Black women using that threshold. Our research of over 3,000, nearly 3,500 women, demonstrated that 10% of Black women with uterine cancer were missed by that threshold. So if you start to think about all the things that are lining up, first the woman has to detect, okay, this bleeding is bad enough that I'm going to go in, even though usually it's painless, so it might take a while for that to happen. Then the doctor has to see that symptom as a problem and as difficult and as something that needs to be investigated. Then they go get the ultrasound test, and the clinical guidelines tell us she's fine. And you start to see how we have stacked the deck against Black women when it comes to uterine cancer, which is a fast rising cancer in this country. And so my practice changed to always doing not just an ultrasound, but a biopsy on women who showed up with postmenopausal bleeding. And very recently, literally like within the last month, after many years of research and many studies, the American College of Obstetricians and Gynecologists have just updated the clinical guidelines to also represent this issue and to include biopsy as an early part of the workup.
0: You know, I think for a lot of people, uterine health is equated automatically with reproductive health. Does that complicate care?
6: Yes. Yes. It complicates care because, honestly, I would say because of misogyny, but let's unpack that. So it complicates care because one, a lot of people think of uterine health as equal to reproductive health. And so therefore, uterine health is, do I have the right contraception if I need it? Do I have a sexually transmitted infection or disease? And or am I pregnant or trying to get pregnant? And if those answers, if all those answers are no, there is nothing. I don't have any uterine health issues, concerns, questions. It's like it doesn't exist. And that is wild when you think about the field of gynecology and that the conditions that we treat are lifelong, usually conditions that are endometriosis, fibroids, heavy bleeding. These are things that last a lifetime. They require usually kind of chronic care management to help people with them. So we need to open up our conversation about these organs in terms of the health over the lifetime. And, you know, because I'm an oncologist, I have to again say, and also it leaves us very vulnerable to these gynecologic cancers that tend to happen later in life when a lot of women and people with a uterus have stopped seeing a gynecologist because they're not getting pregnant anymore, or maybe they're postmenopausal. And the idea is essentially like there's nothing down there.
0: I mean, it seems like there's a similar issue with birth control, which I know can be used to treat other conditions besides keeping you from having a baby, right? But the way we talk about it, it's like an off-label use. And, you know, if you don't want to be on birth control, you might not want to take it.
6: Flora, this drives me crazy. Yes, you are very right. And I absolutely think like my field too, in gynecology, we have really misstepped in this way too, because I think a lot of people will tell you, yeah, my gynecologist said, oh, we'll just try birth control. The issue is very profound, however, because when everything is through the lens of, again, reproduction, birth control, it does make it feel, right? Like I'm having some issue. How come the only treatment you have for me is thoughts, prayers, and birth control pills? Like, why is that always the answer, right? And I am like, I get that that's the experience, but it's also because we have become a little lazy. Birth control represents hundreds of different formulations, different types of the hormones themselves that we know have different effects in the body, right? And not only that, we have many trials and studies specifically studying these different types of formulations and how they improve things like dysmenorrhea, which is painful periods, how they do or don't improve the volume of blood loss during a period. There's a class of medications that I think are better called endometrial stabilizers, because that's what they're doing. They're stabilizing the endometrium so you don't hemorrhage every month, right? So if you're in a conversation with a physician and they say, you know, I agree, you're bleeding too much, you're anemic, this is crazy, let's put you on an endometrial stabilizer. By the way, as a side effect, you likely won't be able to get pregnant while you're on this medication. It will likely have like a contraceptive effect. That is a very different feeling to that patient than here's some birth control, let's see if this works.
0: Completely. You're listening to Science Friday from WNYC Studios. I'm talking with gynecological oncologist Dr. Kemi Dahl about her book, A Terrible Strength. Okay, where do we go from here, Kemi? What's the path forward?
6: Okay, so the path forward, a few things. One, and this is for everybody listening, okay, including the physicians, everybody listening. Number one is we've got to break the silence. We have got to recognize that when I say silence, I really don't just mean maybe a mother didn't tell her daughter about cramping and bleeding and pain and just like gave her some pads. I mean, and I mean like culturally, we have a silencing around gynecologic conditions and like actual symptoms like bleeding and pain and cramping and things like that, that we need to remove. I would like us to be able to talk about period pain and cramping the same way we talk about chest pain. Okay. It's a symptom that needs to be treated. Number two, we all need to know what our normal is, so then we can figure out whether or not we are just enduring and suffering for no reason, or we are fine, but we have now a baseline for when things change. Number three, I need for us to have some womb sisters accountability is what I call it. And I just want to take a moment to explain what I mean, because as a gynecologist and a gynecologic oncologist, I cannot tell you how many times I saw a woman in the office and she would tell me something, or she would tell me about what she's going through, and she had not told another soul. Nobody knew. And this cannot stand. I mean, in some ways, I think it's the last place where we accept this kind of suffering as women, honestly. And I want us to be in a place where like all your girlfriends don't need to know everything that's going on with you, but you got to have at least one or two womb sisters, how I call it, that you can really tell, like, this is what's going on with me. And will you come to my visit with me? Like, will you hold me accountable to making sure I follow up on this, because I don't have to live like this. And then lastly, I think that we all need to recognize that there is no assault on reproductive freedom and reproductive health care that is siloed and will not impact our ability to provide care for the womb throughout its entire life course. When you restrict medications that have the sense of, oh, well, this is for abortion, or this is Plan B or whatever, you are restricting the same classes of medications that we use to treat these conditions. And you are making it harder for gynecologists to practice, period. So I think we all need to understand that the fight for reproductive rights and reproductive health care impacts every single person with a uterus, regardless of whether you want to have kids, don't want to have kids, regardless. So, yeah.
0: Kemi Dahl, thank you for being here.
6: Thank you so much.
0: Dr. Kemi Dahl, gynecologic oncologist and professor at the University of Washington School of Medicine and School of Public Health, and author of the new book, A Terrible Strength, The Hidden Crisis of the Black Womb and Your Survival Guide to Healing. Thanks again.
6: Yeah, this was great. Thank you so much.
0: Coming up after the break, a sci-fi writer on first contact, robots, and Cherokee culture. Stick around. This is Science Friday from WNYC Studios.

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1: Hey, it's Austin Cross in for Larry Mantle. Next time on Film Week, our critics talk about the surprisingly delightful movie Sheep Detectives. It stars Hugh Jackman. Billie Eilish has a concert film out for her Hit Me Hard and Soft tour. Eilish and James Cameron are the co-directors. It's all in 3D, too. 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
5: This is Science Friday. I'm Flora Lichtman. Breaking news out of eastern Oklahoma. A hole in the sky has opened, and through it, an unidentified turtle-shaped craft has descended. Alerts say this is first contact. That is the plot of the sci-fi thriller Hole in the Sky, and I'm very sorry if you're having War of the Worlds flashbacks. In the book, author Daniel H. Wilson imagines this moment where we first meet alien life. And, you know, everyone plays their role. The military dude wants to bomb it. The NASA scientist desperately wants to make sense of it. And Jim, a Cherokee man who's watching all of this unfold in his backyard, is just trying to survive it. So today we are talking with Daniel H. Wilson about his book, how he blended his Cherokee culture with sci-fi, and what our conception of aliens tells us about ourselves. Daniel, welcome to Science Friday.
6: Hey, thank you for having me.
5: How long have you been a sci-fi consumer? Not just a writer, but a reader.
6: Oh, I mean, since I could read.
5: Really?
6: Yeah, I always just loved thinking about the future, thinking about technology. I loved short stories because they were often be set up like mouse traps where you read, and it's sort of a setup. And then at the end, it sort of snaps shut and you just feel something. You either feel sad or amazed, you know, thinking of the 9 billion names of God, that sense of awe that you get on the last page, or Flowers for Algernon, where you just crumble. So, I grew up loving that. I wanted to do that from an early age. It did not work out for me at age 16, unfortunately.
5: Well, you also pursued science, right?
6: It was the consolation prize to science fiction. And I literally, I mean, I chose my early career path as if I was looking at a character sheet for Dungeons and Dragons.
5: Really?
6: I was like, let's accumulate the robotics skill and let's put, oh, artificial intelligence. Yes, let's get that. So, I mean, I literally just treated the whole thing like it was a role-playing game. And that's

0: I chose my path.
1: That's so fascinating. I want to talk about your book, Hole in the Sky. It unfolds in Spiro Mounds in Oklahoma. Tell us a little bit about this place, and do you have a connection to it?
0: Yeah, so I grew up in Tulsa, Oklahoma, in the Cherokee Reservation. And I would spend a good chunk of every summer out at my grandma's farm, which was our original Indian allotment after forced removal. And the farm was just a couple of miles away from Spiro Mounds, which are the ruins left behind by the mound builder civilization.

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2: Do really with our posture toward the unknown. And I think that, not speaking for everybody, but in a lot of indigenous culture, we're comfortable with the unknown. It's there. And I think that's reflected in indigenous technology, culture, all up and down. You know, if you've got that military perspective, like one of the characters, then, the instinct is to destroy the unknown. It could be dangerous. I get that. And then the scientific perspective can be to, take the unknown apart, break it down and figure out how it works, exploit it. But Jim is coming from a perspective where he literally lives with the unknown in his backyard. And so he's comfortable with it there. And he's not making these assumptions that it's here to kill him or that he needs to get over there and rip it apart and understand it immediately. And that kind of sets him up to be able to contribute to the survival of the human race.
3: How do we become more comfortable with the unknown?
2: Well, I think that reading science fiction that takes on the unknown from different perspectives can be really useful, right? Like, in this novel, I think we think a little bit about what is civilization, what is progress, what is technology. Do we have blind spots in terms of assumptions we're making about what that looks like? And so it's really great to be able to read and watch science fiction that really opens up your perspective on that.
3: Yeah, I mean, technology and our kind of like dystopic relationship with technology is a huge part of this book. I mean, the aliens that we conjure up in our heads become these sort of hybrid metal insect creatures. Technology fuses with human beings. At the same time, I know that you have a PhD in robotics. So I'm curious, how do you think about yourself? Are you a techno-optimist?
2: God, so I'm on a journey where I certainly, when I was 25 and studying robotics and building robots and working for large corporations, I was definitely a lot more optimistic than I am now. I think that really that optimism that when you look at it in society is really a reflection of trust. Mm-hmm. Like, how much do we trust corporations? How much do we trust the government to look out for us? And so right now I'm swept up in a kind of a wave of pessimism. And really, I mean, this is a big part of why I tried to, with this, the entity in this novel and with all of the technology that we see in the novel, I tried to pull it toward this notion of indigenous technology, which is different than, what we typically think of as technology. We think of it as shiny and efficient and fast. And there are different perspectives on what that is. And I tried to explore that.
3: What is indigenous technology? How would you describe it?
2: Okay, so let's look at this. So a common theme that was expressed by settlers whenever they came to North America, the first colonists, they looked out at these beautiful forests and they compared them to the Garden of Eden. They were perfect. They were amazing. And it was clear that they were wasted on these primitive people that were actually living there, right? I think that there's a saying that's appropriate here. Arthur C. Clarke, any sufficiently advanced technology is indistinguishable from magic. And I think that was the case for those settlers. They looked out at those forests and they saw magic, but what they were looking at was indigenous technology. So the land had been manicured meticulously for, hundreds or thousands of years, using farming techniques, agroforestry techniques, and all of that stuff. I think that the key difference, right? All of that stuff is not designed to scale up and out to feed an exponentially growing population. It was technology designed to create a sustainable balance. And so I think from a Western perspective, that just looks really inefficient. And that looks like really primitive. And the reason is because they're grading it on a different scale. How many millions of people will that feed? Well, it won't. It's not designed to. It's designed

0: designed to keep a certain number of people in balance to promote, you know, the long-term survival of that human population. And so I think that's what defines indigenous technology.
1: Let's turn to another chapter in your history. You worked as a threat forecaster for the Air Force. Tell us about it.
0: Over the years, I've done a little bit of contract work for the United States Air Force as part of something called the Blue Horizons Program. So this is kind of an internal think tank with the goal of institutionalizing out-of-the-box thinking for the military. You know, they consider 9/11 to have been a failure of imagination. It's something that could have been prevented if only somebody had noticed that vulnerability. To them, this is the solution to that. So the Air Force hires an occasional science fiction author, and they pair them with an analyst who has security clearance, and then you get briefed on some kind of potentially threatening technology. And then the author provides a highly realistic fictional story that outlines this sort of creative threat scenario so that people can, you know, understand it, right?
1: And, this sounds like a good job, just as an aside.
0: I mean, it's a little bit of a surreal intersection between those two worlds. I mean, as part of this job, I had to teach a couple of classes. So you have this really weird situation where you're explaining science fiction to like a class full of uniformed United States Air Force cadets who are just out here writing science fiction for the good of their country, like we all should. So, yeah, I mean, it's a little bit surreal. It's pretty fun. So I wrote this threat assessment and I ended up at the Aspen Security Conference to present about it. And I ended up talking to a 4-star general. And during this conversation, we started talking about unidentified anomalous phenomena, UAPs, you know, what they used to call UFOs. And it turns out that the United States Air Force is really concerned about these UAPs. And so, you know, partly I was a little bit offended that the Air Force was getting into my lane. you know, leave the science fiction to me. But no, I mean, it's really this crazy intersection between these two worlds.
1: In what way did they find your insights useful, do you think?
0: Well, I think being able to explore sort of the human responses, right? Like the technology itself, you can read all about what they are. But part of writing science fiction is being really creative about how people are going to interact with it and what the unintended consequences will be. And so, you know, I'm just my hypothesis, but I feel that that's probably the most useful aspect. Is they can see like, oh, right, like that technology can manipulate people because they care about their families, you know, as opposed to just a really dry list of technical capabilities.
1: This is Science Friday from WNYC Studios. I'm talking about aliens and Cherokee culture with sci-fi writer Daniel H. Wilson. Are there sci-fi tropes that you can't stand?
0: When the robots want to become people. That's the one that always gets me.
1: I always feel no way.
0: I'm like, yeah.
1: Why?
0: I know we're awful. I just feel like, yeah, have some respect for yourself, robot. Like, go do you, and don't worry about us. You know, that's why. You know, I used to be one thing I couldn't stand as a robotics student was all the Asimov stuff where there were psychologists that were, you know, fixing robots through conversation. And you know what? Asimov had the last laugh, right? Because when we finally do get, you know, near human intelligence out of these LLMs, what do? We spawn a new class of prompt engineers who have to talk the robots into doing a good job. So, yeah, that's one for you, Asimov.
1: On this show, we talk constantly about how science is this method for creating new knowledge. What do you see as the role of science fiction?
0: Well, I've never met a scientist who wasn't inspired by science fiction. And I mean, me personally, I will choose my science fictional elements based on, you know, the theme I'm trying to push or the emotion that I'm trying to elicit. Because at the end of the day, media, you know, it's human. Science fiction has always, I feel like, got to embrace that humanity. I know that there's hard sci-fi. I know people love that. I've written it. But as I get older, I feel like it's humanity that gives any of this stuff importance, right? And so without that context, it's meaningless. And so that's really, you know, that's really, I feel like the only burden that you carry is to respect that human element in your science fiction.
1: You know, I would argue that's the same for science, Daniel, that the humanity is what gives it its importance.
0: I think that's playing itself out really clearly right now with tech billionaires, right? I mean, there's this notion of doing something because you can. And I think that we're increasingly seeing that that doesn't make a lot of sense. And, you know, I think that when you're looking at the science that's being done academically and stuff like that, I never was able to get a grant or get a paper published without mentioning why it mattered, you know, to people. So beyond making money. So I think that academically, I'm super behind science. It's just that whenever it gets loose in a corporate world, sometimes people lose sight of what the point of it is.
1: Well, maybe that's your next novel.
0: Oh, there's a lot of dystopic scenarios that can stem from that. So yeah, that is fertile territory.
1: Daniel H. Wilson is a sci-fi writer, and his latest book, Hole in the Sky, is Sci-Fry's book club pick. And if you're not part of our book club, what are you doing? Get on it. Read along with us. Head to sciencefriday.com/bookclub to join our community. Daniel, thanks for chatting today.
0: Thank you for having me. I'm thrilled to be here.
1: Special thanks to Nate Schull at Oregon Public Broadcasting for helping make this sound so good. Lots of folks help make the show happen every single week, including the one and only Charles Berquist. Happy birthday, Charles. BJ Lederman composed our theme music. And if you'd like to make first contact with us, or second contact, or third contact, try giving us a ring. 877-4-SCI-FRI is our number. 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Have a great weekend. I'm Flora Lichtman.
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7: From the Moan Broadcast Center, it's Film Week. I'm Austin Cross. I'm in this week for Larry Mantle, and we are listening to Billie Eilish's song, Birds of a Feather. It's from her Hit Me Hard and Soft album, which now has an accompanying concert film out this week. It's co-directed by James Cameron, and big bonus, it's in 3D. Coming up, our critics are going to tell you if it pulls off that immersion. I'm pretty excited for it. Also out this week is the family comedy Sheep Detectives, which seems to be this week's surprise critics' favorite. It stars Hugh Jackman. And the Oscars are going through a lot of changes. So they have a new venue. They have a new broadcast partner. And now, new rules. Coming up, our critics will discuss what all these might mean for the Academy's future. We have a whole lot going on today on Film Week here on LAist.
8: Live from NPR News in Washington, I'm Dan Ronan. The U.S. military says it has disabled two more Iranian oil tankers. NPR's Quill Lawrence reports the Trump administration says ongoing attacks do not mean the ceasefire is over.
9: CENTCOM posted video on social media showing the massive Iranian tankers as their smokestacks burst into flames from precision U.S. strikes. CENTCOM says the tankers were empty and approaching Iranian ports despite the U.S. blockade. For its part, Iran continues to effectively block all commerce through the Strait of Hormuz, stopping oil, gas, and fertilizer shipping for a significant part of the globe. This comes after Iran and U.S. forces traded attacks this week, but the White House maintains that a four-week-old ceasefire continues and therefore congressional approval is not needed for the war. Iranian negotiators haven't announced a reply to the latest U.S. proposal to end the war, and the demands of both sides still appear far apart. Quill Lawrence, NPR News.
8: AAA says the national average price for a gallon of regular unleaded is $4.55 a gallon. In California, it's $6.16. That's about 10 cents higher than Monday, even though oil prices have fallen. NPR's Camilla Domonoske reports.
10: Global crude oil futures have been highly volatile since the start of the war. They spike up on any news that signals a drawn-out conflict and fall down on any hint that a resolution may be nigh. But traffic through the Strait of Hormuz, that crucial waterway for oil markets, has remained all but non-existent in recent days. The global oil market is facing a supply crisis that doesn't go away based on a social media post or a headline. Meanwhile, refinery outages in the Midwest pushed U.S. gasoline prices up even further. And warmer weather means the start of summer driving season when demand usually goes up. Camila Domonoske, NPR News.
8: The academic platform Canvas is back online after a data breach during the height of college final exams. NPR's Rachel Treisman has the latest.
11: Students and professors at thousands of universities lost access to their course materials, communications, and grades during the Canvas outage on Thursday. That prompted a number of schools, including the University of Illinois, Penn State, and UT San Antonio, to postpone some final exams or cancel them altogether. Many are now urging students to be extra vigilant about potential phishing attacks. Here's advice from Rachel Toback, the CEO of Social Proof Security.
12: Be politely paranoid and make sure you use another method of communication to confirm that message really is who they say they are.
11: She also recommends that everyone use a password manager and turn on multi-factor authentication. Rachel Treisman, NPR News.
8: Wall Street finished the week in positive territory. The Dow gained 12 points, closing at 49,609. The NASDAQ closed at 26,247. The S&P added 61, closing at a record 7,398. It's NPR News. President Trump is giving the European Union a July 4th deadline to approve a trade deal, or he says the 27-member bloc will face higher tariffs. The announcement appears to actually be an extension of Trump's earlier tariff announcement, where he said European autos will face a 25% tariff this week. Many foods are being evaluated using international recognized standards, but that wasn't always the case for chocolate's main ingredient, cacao. Until recently, Ari Daniel reports.
13: The standardized process of evaluating cacao took years to develop. It involves roasting the beans, separating out the shells, and then running the nibs through a mill. Sugar and cocoa butter are added before pouring the resulting chocolate into molds. Julien Simonis helped develop the process for the Cacao of Excellence program created by a nonprofit in Rome.
14: Harmonizing the way of talking about a food product, it's to see the differences, to let people appreciate it.
13: Which helps persuade consumers to pay for higher quality chocolate, thereby benefiting farmers, many of whom struggle economically. For NPR News, I'm Ari Daniel.
8: Virginia's Democratic Attorney General Friday said he would appeal a state court ruling that struck down a voter-approved constitutional and congressional redistricting plan. The plan would have given Democrats four more House seats and a 10-to-1 majority. The appeal will be made to the U.S. Supreme Court. The state court ruled that the procedure was invalid. I'm Dan Ronan, NPR News in Washington.
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16: It's Film Week on LAist 89.3. I'm Austin Cross. In today for Larry Mantle, we have so many great films to get through today. With me to talk about the biggest releases of the week are film critics Peter Rayner, critic for the Christian Science Monitor, and Claudia Puig, program director for the Santa Barbara International Film Festival. First film up is The Sheep Detectives. Peter, what did you think?
17: It's a lovely movie. It really is. The buzz on this film was that it was a cross between Babe and Knives Out, and for a change, the buzz is true. Hugh Jackman plays George, is a shepherd attending his flock in an idyllic meadow in the English village outside of Oxfordshire. He's a loner. He lives in a camper. He's surly to the neighboring townspeople, but he's infinitely protective of the sheep, which he raises only for their wool. And, his favorite activity is reading detective novels aloud to them at night, which he knows they don't understand, except they do. Because the sheep, they don't converse with humans, but they talk openly with each other. And they're rendered in a kind of photorealistic, animated creation. The director, Kyle Bonda, is making his live-action debut as a director after helming Minions and Despicable Me 3. And it has a really fanciful comic tone, but not without its, you know, sort of rueful underpinnings. But it's never cloying. And the sheep really, you know, they love George. And when this is not exactly a spoiler alert, about 10 minutes into the movie, I guess, he's murdered. So it turns into a kind of Knives Out murder mystery, you know, whodunit. And Lily, voiced by Julia Louis-Dreyfus, who's the smartest of the sheep and always knows who done it before George finishes up, she sort of leads the charge in trying to piece together all the different clues, which are very well laid out. And sometimes in these movies, they don't really give you enough to go by. But if you're into this sort of thing, you can figure it out. But it's really it's a lovely movie, and I think Emma Thompson plays the lawyer who's there for the reading of the will, and you know she's every bit as crisp as her tailored suits. You know, she shows up in a chauffeured black limousine, I don't know that any actor has ever conveyed the sheer brio of acting, love of acting as much as her. I think the best family films are the ones that appeal to children and adults, and I think that's true of this movie.
18: Yeah, I totally agree. This is the kind of movie that you rarely see anymore, and it's the kind of movie the parents yearn for because they're able to watch it with their kids. It has enough; it's accessible and fun for the kids, and it has enough plot to engage the adult viewers. Mm. The sheep are so adorable, and the voice acting feels spot on. It's a family comedy caper. It's besides being sweet and cute, it has some kind of serious lessons to impart about death and grief and acceptance. And the lessons are not imparted in this kind of rote way that you get in a lot of animated movies, you know, that like they feel like they have to be there. It feels kind of nostalgic in that respect. And yes, the Babe meets Knives Out with a touch of Paddington, I would say. Is it as charming as Babe? No. Is it as endearing as Paddington? Is it as well-written and cleverly plotted as Knives Out? No. But it's well-acted, it's warm, it's delightful. The sense of humor is wry. And the sheep, as I said, the sheep are adorable. Julie Louis-Dreyfus, Chris O'Dowd does a great voice, Regina Hall, Bryan Cranston, Patrick Stewart, and then the real live actors. I know, it's got a great voice cast. And then the human cast, as you said, Emma Thompson is always a delight to see. Nicholas Braun, better known as Succession's cousin Greg, is the town's like lone kind of bumbling policeman. He is good in his role. Hong Chow as a shopkeeper. Not all the jokes land, but you feel kindly toward them because it's so well-intentioned and charming. So it has kind of a cozy, sweet, concept. And I found myself smiling and laughing. My kids would always accuse me of doing pity laughs. They'd, you know,
17: pity laughs.
18: Like I laugh when something isn't really that funny, and I'm like, well, but it was trying for it, and I, you know, I feel like the A for effort. But so I did laugh.
16: Oh, courtesy laugh.
18: Right.
16: The film is The Sheep Detectives. It's from Amazon, MGM Studios. It is in wide release, and it's rated PG. Let's talk about Mad Bills to Pay or Destiny, dile que no soy malo. Claudia, what do you think?
18: It was not malo at all.
16: Oh, bueno.
18: It's quite good. Sí, muy bueno. So it's interesting. The first words you see on screen are, the working man is a sucker. And then the closing inscription is, for the baby mamas, the baby daddies, and their babies. And that kind of sort of covered it because it encapsulated the range of this story, which is really richly specific, very evocative, and superbly acted. It's a coming-of-age story set in the Bronx. It's the It's a Dominican-American family. It's a really fantastic feature debut from Joel Alfonso Vargas. It's about this 19-year-old boy who's, you know, kind of a I don't know, entrepreneurial, I guess you'd call him. He's at the beach selling these like packaged cocktails, chasing girls, and he lives with his mother. Really good at performance by Johanna Florentino and his younger sister Sally, Natalie Navarro, in the Bronx. And then he gets this younger girl, underage girl, pregnant. She comes to live with them. That's Destiny. And Destiny Checo plays her. They're in this cramped apartment, and they have these messy, complicated lives. And what's really interesting about the way in which he films it is he, like, follows these fights in a way that they don't, you know, sometimes there's silences or there's awkwardness and there's just, like, he gets all of that. And one of the earliest scenes is you see he and his sister fighting with the mom and their voices are all rising. It's kind of cacophonous. And then a few minutes later, the sister, it's in a way that the siblings really do, like they're fighting, and then they're like cutting each other's hair, you know, doing something that's that's much more sort of, you know.
16: Accurate.
18: Yes. So it's very gritty. It's observational. And it's ultimately moving, and it's kind of a tribute to the people in the Bronx, to the Dominican, the DR people in the Bronx, and their surroundings. And I just felt like it felt really raw and real and messy. Almost documentary-like. These don't feel like performances. They don't feel in any way manipulative. And I think all the actors were excellent. And I feel like Vargas is really a talent to watch.
16: Talking Mad Bills to Pay, Peter.
17: Yeah, I really like the film. It's the acting is terrific. The mother is played by, I don't know if you know, Johanna Florentino. Yeah, the fights are so realistic. You know, it's like everybody's yelling at each other and just going nuts. And then 2 minutes later, you know, they're doing their hair and they're, which is exactly the way things are. Particularly if you're living in this cramped, you know, like one bedroom Bronx apartment. I think all of the actors have acted before except for the woman Destiny, who's played by an actress named Destiny Checo, and she's wonderful. I'd love to see all these actors again in another film, and it's a directorial debut. The only qualm I had, I guess, is that he films it all in very long takes. There's almost no camera movement whatsoever, no, you know, moving in for close-ups, none of that. It's all sort of, you know, long set pieces, which it takes a while to get used to, you know, partly because we're not used to that, particularly in this day and age with all the fast cutting. And so I found that a little bit off-putting.
18: I actually really liked that. I felt like you were a little bit more immersed in it.
17: I learned to like it as the movie went along.
18: Yeah.
17: As long as I realized that, you know, this is the way it's going to be. Because then it's sort of like watching a dancer in full frame. You know, you're watching these people in one long take, full frame, and you do get a lot that way, ultimately. So, yeah, it's a very, very promising, more than promising first
18: debut.
17: Feature.
18: Yeah, and you know, Roger Ebert once famously called movies empathy machines, and I feel like this is a real testament to that, you know, because the lead character can be a little obnoxious. He's not necessarily likable. He's not even all that relatable. He can be infuriating, but you feel for him, and you end up really feeling for this group of people and what's going on, and so it does really encourage
17: empathy. It's not judgmental,
18: yeah,
17: really.
18: Yeah, yeah.
19: The film is Mad Bills to Pay or Destiny Dile Que No Soy Malo. It is a drama. It's unrated. You can see it at the Limley NoHo, the Limley Monica Film Center in Santa Monica, and Vidiot's in Eagle Rock. It is unrated in English and Spanish, rather, with English subtitles. It's Film Week on LAist 89.3. I'm Austin Cross, and today for Larry Mantle, talking with our critics Claudia Puig and Peter Rayner. Peter, talk to us about the documentary Billie Eilish, Hit Me Hard and Soft, The Tour.
17: Yeah, so I should start out by saying I'm not a Billie Eilish completist. I think she's terrific, but I'm by no means somebody who knows all the lyrics, all the songs.
18: I thought for sure you were, Peter.
17: You know, I just, it's my bad. But it's a terrific movie. It's the first film that James Cameron's directed that isn't Avatar in 17 years.
18: Thank God.
17: Yeah, it's in 3D. It's basically a concert film shot in two arenas, mostly Manchester, England, and Phoenix. So she goes through all of her numbers, you know, that just traipsing around the stage, you know, doing all sorts of interactions with the audience who are. They're more than captivated. It's like a religious experience, and they're oodles of close-ups of these, you know, crying the audience members who are just completely into it. They know all the lyrics. They know they're singing along with it. They're just completely into it in a way that I'm not. I mean, that's a separate movie almost that I found very interesting. Also, how audiences relate to pop stars. You know, in ways beyond just loving the music, because I think, you know, even like the Beatles and, you know, people, you know, there was lots of screaming and crying and stuff. But I don't know that those audiences necessarily, you know, spiritually merged with the performer on stage. And so and she's incredibly receptive to their love and gives it back. And, she says when she was growing up, she was really enamored of the rap and pop stars who you know went back and forth across the stage and you know a lot of single and but she said she never saw any women really doing that, so she wanted to be someone who wants to be like what she admired growing up, you know, only a woman. So it's really quite extraordinary. It's really well edited too. I mean, there must have been a ton of footage here that he had to work with, but I mean, it's a fascinating movie, sort of sociologically, psychologically, and musically.
18: Mm-hmm. Absolutely.
19: Billie Eilish, what do you think?
18: Agree 100%. And I'm also not a completist, but I am a fan. And I felt like the film nimbly balances this high-energy, amazing concert. I mean, she's really quite a visionary because she designed so much of it and envisioned how it was going to be with the pyrotechnics, with the, you know, stages where, you know, they're 50 feet off the ground, all this really cool stuff. But it also blends this spectacle with this emotional, intimate kind of moments. And, you know, when you see the audience really moved by her, and she has this bond with the audience that I, you know, yes, of course, Taylor Swift and Beyonce and a bunch of people have bonds with their audience, but there's something that felt very specific and unique and extraordinary about the emotional connection she has. And she even said at one point, I want to be the kind of artist that I would have been a fan of. So when she goes out, she touches everybody's hands. She comes back, she scratches all over her hands and arms because of so many people. And it's like, that's the kind of stuff you get backstage. So those were some of my favorite moments. As much as I do really enjoy her music and I really loved watching her and I loved watching the reactions of the audience. I like the moments where she's backstage with Cameron and just, you know, the makeup's off and she's just kind of hanging there and she's just talking about, you know, the way she wished when she would see all these hip hop, you know, musicians, how they were running around and jumping and how she, you know, wanted to be that same person. She wanted to be comfortable. She didn't feel like you have to dress, you know, sexy or pretty. She just wants to be herself. And I love that about her. And I think she's given so much, you know, sense of empowerment to the people in the fans, her audience. I mean, they talk about how, you know, a lot of them had mental health issues. There was a lot of precariousness in their lives, and they connect with her, and they feel like she really speaks to them, and she's given them sustenance. And she does not take that lightly. I feel like there's nothing arrogant about her. There's, you know, she basks in their love, but she gives it back, and she's very grounded and honest and real. I mean, she just came across really impressively, I'm not a big fan of 3D ordinarily, but I thought the 3D visuals really elevated it because you felt so immersed in this concert. Yeah. I mean, I think it's one of the best concert films I've seen in a long time. I mean, it's up there with like Last Waltz. Yeah. If you don't see any other concert film, this is the one to see.
17: Yeah, and I hope that this means that James Cameron's not going to do any more Avatar movies.
18: Yes.
17: Please.
19: Coming back
18: yes.
19: to Avatar. The film is Billie Eilish, Hit Me Hard and Soft, The Tour. It's a documentary and wide release from Paramount Pictures, of course, directed by Billie Eilish and James Cameron, and it is rated PG-13. It's Film Week on LAist 89.3. I'm Austin Cross in today for Larry Mantle. When we come back, oh, so many more films. W.E.B. Du Bois, Rebel with a Cause, Couples Weekend, and more. 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
19: 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Let's talk, Peter, about W.E.B. Du Bois, Rebel with a Cause.
17: Yeah, this is very much a PBS documentary school of filmmaking. It's straightforward. It's fact-filled. Lots of panning and scanning of photos and documents. It's narrated by Viola Davis. There's on-camera readings by Common, Jeffrey Wright, Courtney Vance, Henry Louis Gates Jr., Eric Foner, and Carita Brown are some of the scholarly talking heads. It's compelling. It traces his long life from the time he was born, which was 5 years after the Emancipation Proclamation, 1868, until his death at 98 in Ghana. And so he lived through Reconstruction, two World Wars. He died on the eve of the 63 March on Washington. His book of essays, The Souls of Black Folks, from 1903, gets a lot of attention in the film. Also, his editorship of the influential magazine The Crisis, which published all these Harlem Renaissance luminaries like Langston Hughes and County Cullen. His fights with Booker T. Washington, who he derided as an accommodationist to white power, and especially the Back to Africa potentate Marcus Garvey, whom he loathed. It gets into his fraught marriage, the death of his baby son, his affairs, his second marriage to the communist playwright activist Shirley Graham. It's a compelling movie. The only thing is I wish the film had dealt a little more extensively with his drift into Marxism and communism, you know, the latter part of his life. You know, photos of him hobnobbing with Mao, I think, requires a deeper reading than this film provides. But as history lessons go, it's definitely worth a watch.
19: Film is W.E.B. Du Bois, Rebel with a Cause. It's a documentary from PBS. You can catch it at the Lemley Monica Film Center. It also airs on PBS on May 19th at 6 o'clock our time. Let's talk about Couples Weekend, Claudia Puig.
18: So it opens promisingly. They're on the road, these couples headed for this cabin. And they're playing one of my all-time favorite songs, Just Give Me Some Kind of Sign by Bretton Woods.
19: Oh, I love that song.
18: Isn't that a great song?
19: Yeah.
18: I feel like more movies need to use it. And so those lyrics also foreshadow something that's going to happen in this woodsy setting where they're heading. It's, you know, people head off to a cabin. They're going to supposedly, you know, in the woods, nothing good ever comes of that. We've learned that from watching lots of horror movies. This is not a horror movie, but It's a simple premise. It's these two married couples. They meet for this. They're going to go on this wintry New Year's getaway. And they toast to trying to forget about politics, global warming, all the other things that depress them. And they're just going to have a good time. But we know that that's not going to happen. And there's a tree that literally, if the tree falls in a forest and nearly kills them, but doesn't. And so they head back to the house and something happens there that changes the trajectory of their lives, and definitely of this trip. The acting is strong. You have these Broadway luminaries like Josh Gad, David Diggs, and, you know, good actors, Alexandra Daddario, Ashley Park. The acting is strong. The script is a little uneven. It was originally called A Tree Fell in the Woods when it premiered at Tribeca, and I'm not sure why they didn't keep that title. But there's some intriguing moments. It's a bit formless and a little bit scattershot. There's this gimmicky plot device where Josh Gad's character unearths this like hooch alcohol, and it functions like a kind of truth serum and also kind of like this psychedelic experience. And, you know, it just felt like there was padding, like, okay, let's just stick in the scene where everybody's like, you know, partying crazily. That's kind of predictable and generic. So I felt like it was well acted, somewhat entertaining, but uneven, and these actors deserve better.
19: I mean, I found one of your points really interesting. So the name change after the festival, is that a very common thing for films?
18: Not very common, but it happens. Yeah. Name changes happen. And I feel like sometimes they change to something more generic, you know, and I don't know really why. Sometimes it's like they have a pretty obscure title and they think, oh, this is not going to draw people.
19: Right.
18: And maybe they think something like Couples Weekend will draw couples, you know, for date
17: maybe
18: night.
17: It was
18: as opposed
17: another movie
18: to,
17: they're going to get sued.
18: Yeah,
17: you know.
18: But there are a lot of movies with the same titles. I mean, that happens all the time. So I don't really know how that works either.
17: Yeah, you have to pay off.
19: Film is Couples Weekend. It's a comedy and drama. It's available on digital and video on demand. It's rated R. Let's talk about Group the Schopenhauer Effect. Peter Rader.
17: This is a. It took me a while to warm up to this movie. It's loosely based on a novel by Dr. Irving Yalom. It's about a Manhattan group therapy group. It's filmed over three different sessions, and the travails of the people involved are about eight participants, including the real therapist who plays the therapist, Dr. Elliot Zeisel, who has the right kind of low-key demeanor for this gig. You know, when a fight opens up in the group, he'll say stuff like, "What happened just now?" it begins with a new member who comes into the group who's a TV director who's researching the group dynamics of group therapy for a TV series. His father was also a psychoanalyst. So that puts everybody on edge right away in the group because they feel like, you know, they're being scrutinized. But he has baggage of his own to unload. There's a lot of everybody gets their moment to cavil, and particularly I liked there was an Asian woman played by Teresa Lim who goes on about during COVID the racism that was directed towards so many Asians because of COVID and, you know, the Chinese pandemic and so forth. You know, lots of stuff like that. This is the first time the group has met in person instead of Zoom since COVID, so they're all sort of getting to know each other again. The acting is across the board very good. It all takes place in one room, so there's kind of a staginess to it. The director, Alexis Lloyd, he's not always successful in you know, there's a lot of cutting back and forth between speakers at a kind of breakneck pace, and it's a little hard to get your bearings. And the therapies can get a little thick, you know, keep yourself open to the agony, take care of yourself first so you can take care of others, there are no safe places, etc. But, you know, when it's over, I felt like I'd been through something, specifically a group
18: a
17: therapy session.
19: The film is Group the Schopenhauer Effect. It is a drama thriller. You can catch it at the Limley Monica Film Center and the Limley Royal in West LA. It's unrated. Let's talk about Mistura, Claudia.
18: Yeah, this is a Peruvian film, and full disclosure, we programmed this at the Santa Barbara Film Festival last year. This is a charming, breezy sort of period piece set in the mid-1960s. It at times felt like a glossy telenovela. It was, you know, it's well made. It's partially set in this Peruvian restaurant, and so some of the dishes are quite mouthwatering, which is always nice. It's this nostalgic look at Peruvian culture and the cuisine, And it's a little bit like cinematic comfort food, I would say. You know, it's filling and satisfying relatively, but ultimately kind of forgettable. But I will say it was a big hit at the festival. People really loved it. It's about this pampered, high society French Peruvian woman whose life unravels when her philandering husband walks out on her. So she's suddenly ostracized from this sort of elite society. And she tries to move on with her life. And she decides to open up a French restaurant. Doesn't quite work out. Then she decides to open up a Peruvian restaurant, which does work out. And she ends up sort of rediscovering her people, appreciating people that before maybe she looked down upon and had been disregarded. And she has the help of her very loyal chauffeur. So there's a little bit of driving Miss Daisy. He's really good. Cesar Balombrosio. He's very, you know, very sort of charismatic. So she goes on kind of her own personal eat, pray, love journey, leaving her privileged bubble and discovering the world of away from wealth and all of this through food. And then her husband shows up and tries to reconcile. And her reaction to that is, again, cinematically satisfying. It's pretty predictable and safe, but it goes down easy. And I think that has a lot to do with the performances by the two central characters. Yeah, I think it's enjoyable, undemanding, good-natured, and kind of reminds you of some things you've seen before, except that it's set in Peru, which is something fresh.
0: It's like a nice, easy watch, though.
18: Exactly.
0: I kind of like low stakes sometimes, yeah, right? Especially on a Friday night. Yes. Baby's asleep. It's like, I don't want drama.
18: Totally.
0: I just want a nice,
18: this is that.
0: Nice bite.
18: Yes.
17: You have to read subtitles.
0: The film.
18: That's right.
0: You keep the volume low then so that the baby doesn't wake up. The film is Mistura. It is a drama. It's from Peru. You can catch it at the Limley Town Center in Encino, the Limley Monica Film Center in Santa Monica, and Regal Edwards in Southgate. It is unrated. It's in Spanish with English subtitles. Let's talk briefly about Broad Trip, Claudia. What did you think?
18: Not much. It's trying to, it's billing itself as a Gilmore Girls style comedy. I was a huge fan of Gilmore Girls. Well, you will not be a fan of this.
0: Okay, fair enough.
18: Gilmore Girls was brilliantly written, so well acted. The characters you felt like you knew. And this is the palest of imitations. The only similarity, I guess, is that it's kind of an uptight daughter and a more free-spirited mom. But that's where it all ends. It's Sophia Bush is the uptight daughter. She plans this kind of what she calls a bachelorette road trip. It's really just her and her mom. And her mom is played by Lauren Holly, who really like overplays this kind of crazy character. She's trying to talk her mom out of marrying this boorish loser that she just met like a week before, and suddenly she's going to marry him. And it's played by Steve Guttenberg, who we haven't seen in a while.
0: It's been a minute and a half.
18: Yeah,
17: he was helping people out in the Palisades during the fire.
18: Oh, that's right. Yeah. Well, this is not the role that he wanted to. I would have wanted for him as a comeback, I guess. Anyway, she has a sign on her lawn that Lorelai would never have had, saying "Beware of cougar." Can you imagine? And you know, the mom is flighty and babbly and man crazy, and she has a litany of annoying traits, and the daughter is humorless and long suffering and dull. And then the mother used to be a drug dealer, and she has this drug dealing kingpin friend. Yeah. It's just awful. It's cringe inducing. Yeah, laugh free. No, even me with the pity laughs, I did not laugh.
0: Not even a chuckle.
18: Not a chuckle.
0: The film is Broad Trip. It's a comedy streaming on Roku. It's unrated. Well, finally, let's go to Ojai Music Festival, Peter.
17: Yeah, this is an annual festival. It runs June 11th through the 14th. Esa-Pekka Salonen is the music director. He's also a film buff, and so he's programmed three movies at the refurbished Ojai Playhouse to go alongside the music festival. They are Fallen Leaves, which is by a Finnish director, Aki Kaurismäki. Salonen, of course, is Finnish, which is a sort of Jim Jarmusch-y piece of low-key romantic comedy eccentricity that a lot of people liked. Wings of Desire, the famous Wim Wenders movie about a pair of angels who hover above Berlin streets and watch over its people, and 2001, enough said. So with the exception of 2001, none of these films have any particular connection to musical soundtracks. He just likes these movies. But of course, 2001 has ample music. You know, the Richard Strauss, Johann Strauss, Ligeti, and Ligeti's music will also be featured in the music festival portion of the festival, which including his violin concerto, and there's compositions by Salonen as well, original compositions, works by John Adams, Messiaen. Also for oldies, Bach, Debussy, Stravinsky's Pulcinella, and Schoenberg's Transcendent Transfigured Night, which is, for me, one of the great pieces of music of all time, which I think I heard 20 years ago when Salonen was the music director back then in Ojai. So it's quite a lineup, and it's great that the movie segment is back in business with the renovated Playhouse, because I think it'll really add, you know, some diversity to the what can sometimes be a very esoteric program.
0: The Ojai Music Festival, when is that?
17: It's June 11th through 14th. It's probably selling pretty briskly because of Salonen. You know, he's always does something very interesting at this festival, brings in a lot of new artists and new musicians, new music. And it's a one. It's mostly outdoors at the Libby Bowl. There's some indoor stuff, too. So that it really, you know, is quite an experience. And I've learned a lot just from listening to some of these scores that I'd never heard before or heard in an outdoor setting or with these musicians that are really quite, you know, transporting. And like I said, you know, the venue is lends itself, you know, to a very informal, convivial atmosphere.
0: That sounds great. It's Film Week on LAist 89.3. I'm Austin Cross in for Larry Mantle. My thanks to our critics, Peter Rayner of the Christian Science Monitor and Claudia Puig, Program Director for the Santa Barbara International Film Festival. Now, when we come back, Peter and Claudia are going to stay with us as we delve into some Oscar news. The ceremony is still 10 months away, but the Academy Awards have been staying top of mind and in the headlines with an announcement last week about new Oscar rule changes. We're going to talk about those changes with our Film Week critics. When we come back, stick around.
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0: It's Film Week on LAist 89.3 and the LAist app. Austin Cross with you, filling in today for Larry Mantle. The Oscars are coming up on their 99th year. And, you know, with any institution that old, especially one that contributes to the cultural zeitgeist, changes are necessary just to stay relevant. And boy, have the Oscars been a-changing as of late. The last Academy Awards ceremony debuted its new achievement in the casting category. The inaugural win went to Cassandra Koulikoundis for her work on Paul Thomas Anderson's One Battle After Another, last year's Best Picture winner also. The Academy also announced that the ceremony will move from its home at the Dolby Theater in 2029, coinciding with its new broadcast deal with YouTube. And to add to all of that, just last week, the Academy Awards announced several changes to the Oscars category rules.
19: including how many films an actor can be nominated for in the same category and who gets to take the Oscar home for Best International Feature. With me to talk about these changes are our Film Week critics, Wade Major, critic for Cinegods.com and author of The Hollywood Heretic Substack. Wade, welcome to you.
5: Thank you.
19: We're also still hanging out with Peter Rayner, critic for the Christian Science Monitor, and Claudia Puig, program director for the Santa Barbara International Film Festival. Wade, I just want to start with you and ask what you think is the most interesting rule change that came out of the Oscar announcement last Friday.
5: By far, it is the changes in the international category, which since its inception in the 1950s, has gone to the country. It's been a competition between nations, and France and Italy obviously leading in nominations and wins. But countries don't make movies. Artists do. And we've had many, many controversies over the years. There have been internal controversies in countries, especially those with large film industries like Japan and France and Italy, where what film are we going to submit? We've got 10 great movies. Should they all be eligible? And I think now that the filmmaker is going to receive the award, and now that they've opened this up to qualification through festivals, so that even if a country of origin doesn't submit the movie, a movie that wins Busan, that wins Cannes, that wins Toronto, and several other festivals, Venice and Berlin, those films can also qualify. So I think now we're

0: we're getting to a point where we can honor the filmmaker and the film more than have it be a competition between countries. And that's a great thing.
1: Talk to me a little bit more about kind of the difference between which films get put up by their country versus which films might, you know, win qualifying through these festivals. In the past, has you mentioned this controversy. In the past, have there been some people feeling like they maybe got snubbed because their country did not pick theirs?
0: Absolutely. 1987 may be the most notorious, when Louis Malle's Au revoir les enfants was submitted for the Oscar, but Jean de Florette was not, and certainly its sequel, Manon of the Spring. That's one of those infamous examples. But France has had this on occasion as well, when Tous les matins du monde, starring Gérard Depardieu, was a huge hit in France, but it did not get submitted for the Oscar. They felt that Indochine, with Catherine Deneuve, would have a better shot at winning, and in fact it did. So you get the internal politics of these countries sometimes playing favorites. And the best film does not always get submitted. It's very often the one they think that is most likely to win.
2: And oftentimes it's not even a film that represents that country. Like, you know, you'll have Switzerland submitting a film that's set in Palestine or something. So it feels like it's a political choice oftentimes, yeah, as opposed to a representation of the country.
3: Also, the countries tend to be very conservative in the films that they put forward as representing the country. So, you know, if something is really offbeat or bizarre or sexually explicit or whatever, that's a strike against
2: overlooked.
3: It. Yeah. You know, I remember, you know, the Y tu mamá también was not put forward by Mexico.
2: By Mexico, which is arguably, undoubtedly, the best film of that year.
3: Yeah, yeah. I mean, it was the best film, period.
2: Yeah.
3: And you know, so that's an egregious example, but not altogether unique.
2: Yeah, it happens all the time.
1: Wade, you mentioned this other part about the physical trophy now going to the director for the best international feature. What are your thoughts on that?
0: Well, of course it should. Again, countries don't make movies. Artists do. And Parasite, I think, was the tipping point there when everyone thought, oh, wow, look, he's set a new record for Academy Awards won by an individual in a single ceremony. No, because he went up to collect the

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2: To individual countries to make their recommendations. It was a vetting process.
3: So who in the country gets it, Wade? And whose mantle would it sit?
2: Exactly. Precisely. You know. But by the 1960s, we started having a lot of distributors in the United States, and festivals were having more exposure. And so the international process by which films were presented to the world and people became aware of them, it was more democratized, and you didn't have the same process in the 50s. But that was already taking place in the 60s and 70s. In the 70s, we're getting, you know, non-English language films like Ingmar Bergman's Cries and Whispers, and, you know, they're getting Oscar nominations in main categories. So this has been decades, decades overdue. We should have revised this, you know, 40, 50 years ago.
4: Peter, something to add?
5: I think I'm a little wary of the addition to, you know, if a film has won an award at a major international film festival, that therefore it qualifies, it can be. A lot of these festival winners are also, you know, political choices, or the festivals are rigged in some way. You know, I don't think that's not necessarily the best thing.
4: That's some disagreement.
5: Then the other thing is, it's supposed to be. Well, I've been on a few juries where the festival director has...
3: Well, we don't do that in Santa Barbara.
5: The fix is in, let's put it that way. So I do speak from experience. But it's supposedly international film festivals, but I noticed Sundance is one of the film festivals that's listed here. You know, why not the New York Festival? Why not Santa Barbara if they're going to do that?
2: They need to open it up to more festivals.
3: Well, and here's the other question. There are awards that are given out by juries, which are usually oftentimes more legitimate. Yeah. And then there's the audience award, which goes to a crowd pleasing. Oh, so is that going to count? Or is it just going to be
5: jury
3: awards?
5: That's a good question.
3: Yeah.
4: A lot of good questions.
2: It's a work in progress, I think, is a way to put it, which is that they have finally opened the rules up. And we'll see how it works the first year. But I think there's going to be refinement in the future. But the bottom line is they want more international films, more films from outside the United States to be eligible for this category. And I think, in principle, that's the right goal.
5: And they're more international voters. That's the other thing.
3: Yeah.
4: It's Film Week on LA's 89.3. I'm Austin Cross. In this week for Larry Mantle, talking with Wade Major, Claudia Puig, and Peter Rayner about the Academy Awards, out with new rules for the Oscars. Claudia, I want to ask you about the new acting nomination rules. Just walk us through what has changed here, and if it's a real change or if it counts as more of a clarification.
3: No, it's changed. It used to be that an actor could only have one performance in a category. And I'm trying to think of somebody this past year who had two. There's certainly examples. One example that I read about was like Anne Hathaway has five different films. So she could conceivably, it's not going to happen, but she could be nominated for all five and, you know, steal that category. Or, you know, you have a greater chance if you're, conceivably you could be nominated for like five roles or three roles or two roles for either best actor, actress, or best supporting actor, actress. So if you had a really prolific year, you could, you know, swallow that up. I don't necessarily think that was a great choice, but I understand if you've had two great roles, they usually have to choose between whichever one gets the most votes.
4: How was it managed in the past? So essentially you feel like maybe one film was snubbed because they wanted to put all of their energy,
3: yes,
4: other promotional.
3: It has to do with the campaigning by the studios, of course. Yeah. And then they usually put you like, if you have two roles that were great, they might kind of force shoehorn one into being a supporting role and the other one into being a lead role, which isn't always right. And people complain about that all the time. So that's one of the problems.
5: Yeah, well, I mean, Claudia is past president of LAFCA. The way it works, I think, in the LA Film Critics is, you know, you can vote for whatever performance you want in whatever film you want, but then, like, let's say Meryl Streep wins for something.
3: We mentioned two. But
5: she was in three other movies. Right. So we take a vote on, do we want to include this film or sometimes multiple films with the main award,
3: right?
5: You know, it gets very complicated. I mean, in the past you had like Jessica Lange won. She didn't win. She was

0: nominated for Francis in lead and Tootsie in supporting. I think Barry Fitzgerald in Going My Way, I think he was nominated for the same performance in supporting and lead. Harold Russell did win twice for the same performance, sort of, for Best Years of Our Lives. He was the amputee who was who was in that great movie. And they gave him a special award because he was, you know, a serviceman, et cetera, thinking he wasn't going to win supporting actor, but they wanted to honor him. And it turns out he also won supporting actor. So technically he won for the same performance in the same film, but that's the only example I can think of where that happened.
1: 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I'm Austin Cross. In today for Larry Mantle, we are going to continue our conversation about the Academy Awards new rules released for the Oscars. Just came out last week. We're going to have that talk with Wade Major, Claudia Puig, and Peter Rayner when we come back into 60 seconds. Stick around.
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1: It's Film Week on LAS 89.3. I'm Austin Cross. In today for Larry Mantle, thanks so much for being with me. We're going to continue our conversation. We have our Film Week critics here. We're talking about the Academy Awards and some new rules that they released for the Oscars that are still several months off, but it gives us enough time to get our heads around it. We're talking about it with Wade Major, Claudia Puig, and Peter Rayner. Wade, I just wanted to ask you about the acting category, the changes allowing actors to be nominated for multiple films. Any actors you think have a good shot of being nominated for two films this year? Maybe Zendaya?
5: Possibly. I mean, it always kind of emerges at the end of the year that we have a lot of actors who had a big film and then they also have a little film. And that's when everyone kind of starts saying, oh, yeah. And sometimes there are people with two and three and four films, you know, that all have to kind of be parsed in what were they a lead and what were they supporting. And there isn't really a clean rule that says this is lead and this is supporting. Most of the time, we know that. But when you start veering more into the ensemble territory, those lines blur. And the studios have taken advantage of that. It's all on the honor system, right? So who's supporting, who's lead? Well, the Academy lets the studio make that decision. And the studios make that decision politically. Well, we have an actor who is more likely to win in this category than another, so we're going to enter them as lead, even though they're really supporting, or vice versa. And that game has gotten a little out of hand in the last, 10, 15 years. So I think this is meant to leave the honor system in place, but take the steam out of the politics a little bit. So remains to be seen if it's going to work, but I think it's, again, it's a work in progress. It's a move in the right direction.
1: And Peter Rayner, they made some changes also about AI, or specifically said now, you know, only real humans can win scripts predominantly written by humans. I would imagine from a critic's perspective, even though, you know, films are hit and miss, sometimes I wonder if the addition of AI might take scripts that might have structural issues that humans didn't catch and might fix it. But you think this is overall good change?
0: I'm not sure. I mean, as is true with everything with AI, in my opinion, it's all a work in progress, and it's not clear how this is going to play out. I'm not a huge fan of this just because I think it's not terribly enforceable. You know, the official wording is that for AI performances, it's demonstrably performed by humans with their consent. Which is, you know,
6: I know it's an interesting, whoa, like, odd legalese, isn't it? With their, because you could take somebody's likeness without their consent.
0: Yeah, so, yeah. I mean, it's, you know, but good luck enforcing that.
6: Yeah.
0: And then the same thing with writing. You know, it's the same wording, really, with writers. I don't know that... I mean, how do you enforce that? If you write a script but you have AI input,
6: how would someone know? Yeah, exactly.
0: You know, and I think there are some provisos in this statement that indicate that they might go a step further and do research. But you know,
6: Would be doing that too? Like, is there a committee on the Academy that would do that?
0: I mean, there are committees to determine who gets what credit on a script. They literally count lines in a script to see who should get credit and so forth. But this is different.
6: Yeah.
1: Wade, I hear you want to make a point on this.
5: Yeah, this is kind of designed to send a message. It's FAFO, right? It's saying if you start to ask the question, you're probably already thinking of doing something wrong, so don't you dare. How are we going to enforce it? Well, we'll figure that out down the line, but we want to send a shot across the bow right now that anybody who's even thinking about it, don't think about it. And again, the next step is, well, how do you enforce it? I was just talking to Tim, you know, Tim and I just got out of a screening, and that was the first thing he says. Well, but who knows? How would you know where writing is concerned, where the acting is concerned? Okay, well then, you know, can you do de-aging? What invalidates the performance? How much are avatar actors eligible? You know, is AI not eligible, but CG artistry is? Where do you draw the line? So we haven't figured all that out yet. Again, work in progress. Those are our words for the day. But I do think with writing, it's a very serious thing. They want to make sure that the writer is responsible for the words, and large language models is where AI is most effective and can most easily step in for a writer. And I think they're probably going to wind up using AI tools to police AI.
6: So it's how ironic
1: is that? This feels like AI. I mean, the use of AI that I can think of in a film is like The Brutalist, how they used some AI to help make the actor's pronunciation better. Kind of blurs the line, though, of if it's his acting or not, then, right?
0: Meryl Streep doesn't need AI to do her accents, you know.
6: Well, and what about those sheep in the sheep detective? Yeah. It's like computer generated, but, you know.
0: No, I offhand, I don't see how this is resolvable in any really lucid way, particularly in the writing area. You know, I mean, I know people who teach college courses, and they say they can sort of tell if something's AI because... everything is sort of on the same level. You know, the high points and the low points are all treated equally and given the same weight, which you wouldn't do if it was a human. But, you know, AI will learn how to do that too. And Paul Schrader, the screenwriter, said he asked ChatGPT to come up with 10 Paul Schrader ideas for movies. You know, which probably isn't that difficult to do because it's all lonely guys in a room. But he said that like six of the ideas that came back were really good. So what if you were to take off on that? You know, I mean, the concept of creation is a big deal when it comes to credit on a script. You can have more lines of dialogue than somebody who has less but created the concept and they get credit. It's very complicated.
6: It's very murky.
1: Yeah. You know, I mean, I just wonder if the studios have any... see any value in at least having those tools available. Like I suffered through the movie Meet Joe Black once, and then I asked AI, why was this so bad? And it pointed out all the structural issues with it. I'm like, maybe this could have been caught upstream, not 1996 or so when it came out, but it just makes me think about the structure of it. Claudia, before we go, these changes, they are coming. Why do you think they're coming now?
6: Well, some of it is PR, you know, because AI is something that we were all talking about. So, and I think the Academy is genuinely worried because, you know, that's one of the reasons why they switched to YouTube. I mean, they really want to draw a larger audience. Their audience has been diminishing over the years. But I also think that, you know, as you mentioned earlier, Peter, that there is a larger international, there's more international members now. So that's, you know... For the international film, that may be why that one came up. But I think, you know, AI is top of mind. It was certainly the top issue with the strikes and stuff. So I think it's not unlike... It makes sense that they're coming up now. And it also gives them time to sort of fine-tune it before the Oscars themselves and before the whole, period in which everything's going to be considered. So it kind of makes sense.
1: We have a chance to digest it, as we are.
6: Yeah,
0: I think it's also an attempt, particularly with the actors, to placate them a bit, you know, because they're so nervous about their careers and their livelihood and so forth. And now you've got AI steamrolling into it. And I think it's the Academy's way of saying, you know, we hear you. I don't know if we can do anything about it, but we hear you.
6: We're trying.
1: It's Film Week on LAist 89.3. I'm Austin Cross. In this week for Larry Mantle, my thanks to our critics who stuck around and helped us talk through some of the changes they're making at the Academy Awards. My thanks to Peter Rayner, critic for the Christian Science Monitor, Claudia Puig, program director for the Santa Barbara International Film Festival, and Wade Major of Cinegods.com and author of the Hollywood Heretic Substack. My thanks to all of you for being with us. You've been listening to Film Week on LAist 89.3. Thank you so much for letting me hang out with you today. Larry's out again next week, so I will see you back here next Friday. Have a great weekend.
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11: It's the Splendid Table from APM American Public Media. I'm Francis Lamb. One of my favorite restaurants in New York is called Ci Siamo, where the wood-fired Italian food is always so good and so simple.
12: I would love to take credit for the beans, but it's it's the people we get the beans from, and it's their relationship with their people that bring them the beans. Like, we get our beans only from SOS Chefs in the East Village, and to the point where we have to meet like an Uber outside to like get these beans, and we buy 250 pounds of beans a week, and like they can't deliver to us, so we have to meet an Uber, and we've been doing this for 4.5 years.
11: Okay, so maybe it's not so simple. That's Chef Hillary Sterling with her new cookbook, A Mazza. And while we're talking Italian food, we've got the world of Italian cookies with Domenica Marchetti. It's coming up on The Splendid Table.
13: Live from NPR News in Washington, I'm Dan Ronan. Alabama is the latest southern state rushing to change congressional maps in an effort to consolidate Republican power. NPR's Debbie Elliott reports the redistricting frenzy comes in the wake of a Supreme Court ruling that removed race as a consideration for drawing district lines.
14: The Republican supermajority in the Alabama legislature approved a congressional map that federal courts threw out for discriminating against black voters. Protesters erupted outside the state house. One woman was dragged from the House gallery for disrupting debate. Alabama GOP House Speaker Nathaniel Ledbetter.
15: I mean, they're busing these people in buses. I don't know, part of these people is not even from Alabama. You know, and they did it intentionally to try to get attention.
14: Ledbetter rejects allegations that the legislation is about disenfranchising black voters. Debbie Elliott, NPR News, Montgomery.
13: President Trump says plans are in place for a three-day ceasefire between Russia and Ukraine starting this weekend. It'll happen as Russia celebrates Victory Day, celebrating the defeat of Nazi Germany in World War II. NPR's Danielle Kurtzleben reports.
16: Trump says in a social media post that the ceasefire will be Saturday, March 9th through Monday, March 11th, and that it will include a swap of 1,000 prisoners from each country. Trump claims that he asked for the ceasefire and that Russian President Vladimir Putin and Ukrainian President Volodymyr Zelensky agreed. He added that peace talks are continuing in the war. Zelensky previously proposed a truce. Last year, ending the Russia-Ukraine conflict was a central goal of the Trump administration's foreign policy. However, the administration this year has been occupied, first by deposing Venezuelan President Nicolas Maduro, and now by the war the U.S. and Israel are waging in Iran. Danielle Kurtzleben, NPR News, The White House.
13: 19 Americans who are on board a Dutch cruise ship where some passengers became infected with the hantavirus will be transported to the University of Nebraska Medical Center to be quarantined and evaluated. Dr. Angela Hewitt is the medical director of the hospital's biocontainment unit.
17: We have a trained team of healthcare workers, including everything from our nursing team to a physician team, including infectious diseases specialists, as well as critical care physicians. And we are ready, should one of these individuals develop symptoms concerning for hantavirus.
13: The university facility is the only federally funded quarantine unit of its kind in the United States. Three people have already died from hantavirus on the ship. Several others remain ill. It is a rare rodent-borne illness. Medical experts say they have the outbreak under control. This is NPR. The planned weekend closure of a nearly 10-mile stretch of Atlanta's very busy I-285, known as the Atlanta Perimeter, has been postponed. Transportation officials made the decision just hours before the Friday night closure along the busily traveled west side of the interstate because of the possibility of bad weather. And there is limited time to complete the project without causing more disruptions. The crews need dry conditions to replace the concrete, add new soldiers, or make other safety improvements. France has escalated an investigation of Elon Musk, the social media platform X, formerly known as Twitter. As NPR's John Rudich reports, the case hinges on a swath of allegations, including child pornography and the unlawful collection of data.
18: French authorities began investigating Musk and X last year, focusing on algorithm manipulation and potential interference in French politics. The probe was expanded earlier this year after a complaint accused X of spreading hateful, racist, and homophobic content. And now French prosecutors say they've opened a criminal investigation. The Paris prosecutor's office summoned X and XAI, as well as Musk and former X CEO Linda Yaccarino, threatening to issue warrants equivalent to indictments if they fail to appear for questioning. In February, Musk called the investigation at that time a political attack. X did not immediately respond to a request for a comment. John Ruich, NPR News.
13: Wall Street finished the week in positive territory. The Dow, the Nasdaq, and the S&P were all up. I'm Dan Ronan, NPR News in Washington.
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11: I'm Francis Lamb, and this is The Splendid Table from APM. You know, they're the restaurants you go to because you want to be blown away by something you've never seen before. And then they're the restaurants you go to and go back to because you just want great, honest cooking. Chisiamo is one of those places for me here in New York, where two of my favorite dishes are a bowl of beans and a tart shell filled with caramelized onions. But each time I go, I marvel at how the food is just so much better than you might expect just based on how simple it looks. So much more flavor. And I was thrilled when the chef Hillary Sterling finally wrote a cookbook filled with some of her signatures from the menu and dishes from her family and life as a Jewish New Yorker who became obsessed with Italian food. That book is called A Matza, which is Roman slang basically for wow. She joins us now. So hey, chef, it's so great to see you. Thanks for making the time.
20: Thank you for having me.
11: Okay, so the first thing I want to talk to you about, right, is you have this lauded restaurant, which I love. You are working on opening a second. But while I was reading your book, I noticed that you reference your early jobs at pubs and burger joints like more than any other chef I've ever met. So what were those jobs and why do you still hold them so dear?
20: It's a great question. You know, we all wouldn't be who we are and, you know, without where we came from, right? That's the easy answer. Mm. And I just, you know, I found my place in these restaurants. So with my first restaurant job was a place called the Blue Marlin. It's right off the train station in Montauk. And now in that building has been like 100 other things since then. And it was this husband and wife team that ran it. And the, you know, in true like fashion, the wife ran the door and Tom, the husband, was the chef. And he wore like a neckerchief and a toque, and he was scary. And I feared every time I had to go in the kitchen. At that point, I was learning how to bus tables and be a support member for these like two servers of a restaurant that was enormous. Like I look at it now and I was like, how did only two people do that job? And it was just a community, and it was the same people over and over again, and it was the same orders, and they taught me how to dance in a dining room. And it was just magical. I always loved team sports. I played soccer growing up, and this was kind of like that, the next iteration of like a team sport. You know, I was like their backup, and I was needed, and it was so fun. And the kitchen always intrigued me at the time, and I worked at this restaurant for many years during like the summers, and I would come home, you know, whenever they needed. We had in Montauk, whenever we'd go out there, I'd pick up shifts. And it was just like they paid you cash and you walked out the door with like $80. And I was like, whoa, this is amazing.
3: It's all the money in the world.
20: Yeah. And a couple of summers after that, I started working at a pub called the Murphy's Pub in Montauk. It was right in town. And Nancy Neff was the owner, and she was there every night. And every night she sat at this corner table at the end having her dinner with red wine on ice and smoking Newports. And I just watched this. And then I know she was like, and she was just there. And she would give me feedback every night of what I did well, what I did wrong, how I could become a better server for my burger joint with like Lamb Chop Mondays, you know?
3: Yeah.
20: And the kitchen always intrigued me. And another chef named Tom as well in the kitchen there. And all of his brothers worked there. And it was this really like big family. And I tell the story in the book that one day I came in for my lunch shift with my green apron on and my polo shirt and ready to serve, you know, these burgers. And Nancy was cooking in the kitchen. On the line, bandana, sweating, like cooking. And I was like, Nancy, are you okay? Like, what's going on? Like, why are you, what happened? And she's like, well, Shane called out. I mean, she said a couple other choice words as well, but, and Shane called out, and, you know, and she showed me that the restaurant always opens.
3: Yeah.
20: And it stayed with me for so many years until to the point where I was like, okay, I want to be like Nancy. If someone calls out and I'm, you know, my own restaurant, those doors are going to open. Mm. So I went to culinary school because of that one day, just in case I needed to ever work the line professionally. Like I'd dabbled in frying fries and like washing dishes and baking some salads at O'Murphy's. And I was like, well, I'll just go to culinary school after college just in case one day I need to do that. When culinary school was a little bit more affordable and like it wasn't a big deal. And if it wasn't for that moment and that day, I would not have walked in the door of a Cordon Bleu, you know, whatever, many years later after college and put my whites on that I haven't taken off. So that's why I love my my first jobs. Mm. And this, like, and it's the same feeling with Lupa. Lupa brought me back to being lost in Italy. And these moments like triggered things for me. And I owe them so much because if they didn't do those things for me, I wouldn't be who I am.
3: Yeah. I love that. I love the idea that you went to culinary school, not like because it was your dream, but because you felt like a sense of responsibility. Like, what if one day somewhere at some point you were in a restaurant and something had to happen, but you could like, it was almost, it's like, yeah, I learned to be an EMT just in case, you know?
20: I actually have thought about that too, but I can't handle blood. So I just want to know how to do all the things. Like some days I like, man, I would love to know how to like change the oil in my car, but I don't know how. And I'm never going to learn that. But I was like, man, it'd be really great if I knew how to do that. I don't know if this is the year for me to learn. But all of those things, I really, I just find it fascinating. And I owe them so much because of all those little moments that they probably never realized.
3: Well, okay, you mentioned Lupa, which for listeners who don't know, was an iconic Italian restaurant here in New York City. And, you know, from those early burger joints, you know, your career progressed and you became infatuated with Italian food. But tell us a little bit about the title of the book. It's a matzah.
20: A matzah, yeah. So a matzah means, it technically translates to you killed it or murdered. But in Roman dialect, it's more of like amazing. You came over to my house for dinner and we had an amazing time and I cooked an amazing spread and you would say a matzah in that kind of way.
3: Okay. So like in the way that you would say like, oh yeah, you killed that dinner. Are you killed? Yeah, totally.
20: Like, you're amazing. You killed it. Oh my God, that's incredible. So it has like so many different meanings to it. And my writer lived in Rome for many years, and you know, that's one of those words that she would come back to all the time when she would have people over. And there's a whole chapter about, you know, having guests over and dining. And the recipes are slightly harder in that chapter for a reason, because if those are the ones that you're really trying to impress your friends with, those are the recipes you go to.
3: They're like the show-off dishes.
20: Yeah, the ones that take a long time and they're so complicated that I can't believe we put them in there. But so we found a great little like loophole how to put these recipes in there to be like, listen, this is the moment when you want to impress somebody. Go to the Amatsu chapter.
3: Yeah. Well, look, I love your food and I would love to come and like to your house and eat those dishes. But when I come to your restaurant, I have to say I am often most excited to eat what seem like the simplest dishes on the menu. And a lot of times your vegetable dishes, some of which are, you know, now that I see the recipe for them, are much more of a project than I realized. You have this caramelized onion tart that is like unreal, just absolutely unreal. I'm like, oh yeah, it's 6 pages of recipe. Okay, cool. I'll come back and order it again. I'm probably not going to make it. But some are really simple. Mm-hmm. And, you know, I think a lot of chefs sort of recognize that simplicity in a lot of ways is like the height of sophistication, right? And if you can make something really simple taste like more delicious than someone else, then you're really doing something right. And I feel like you've killed that. So I want to talk about one of the most basic sounding dishes, both on the menu and in this book. It's so good, I order it every time. It's the Parmesan braised beans. And even now that I have the recipe, there's really not that much that seems unusual to it, but why are these simple beans and a little bit of broth like so extra delicious?
20: The beans. I would love to take credit for the beans, but it's I can't. It is that simple. It's about the beans though. And I know I've told you this many a times. It's the people we get the beans from, and it's their relationship with their people that bring them the beans. And some days I don't even know what beans are going to come to this restaurant, but I know that they're going to be the most amazing beans. One of the things when you cook beans at home, when you get them at the grocery store and then you have all those shriveled ones that go to the top, like
3: when you're soaking them.
20: Yeah. And like those beans are old. Those are old. And those beans are never going to taste good or cook.
3: Mm.
20: Our beans never, ever, ever do that. Like we get our beans only from SOS chefs in the East Village. And to the point where we have to meet like an Uber outside to like get these beans. And we buy 250 pounds of beans a week and like they can't deliver to us. So we have to meet an Uber. And we've been doing this for 4.5 years. And the receiver, like, I don't even know how it happens anymore, but like they call the receiver meets the Uber outside in winter, spring, summer. It doesn't matter if it's raining. We are loyal to them for the beans. But we also cook them separately. That's like the little bit of a key touch. So
3: what do you mean by that?
20: Because every bean is different shapes and sizes. Mm. So if you're cooking 4 different kinds of beans, which is part of what this actual, like, why it makes it so special, because there's different textures throughout and there's different flavors throughout. Those beans have to be cooked separately. And you have to have so many cheese rinds around, and which you can buy at a store, so if you don't have them. And it's about the love of the taking the time and the simmering, right? You have a 4-burner stove at home. Imagine cooking 4 beans the entire day. Like, who's going to commit to that unless we go back to another pandemic? Like, you don't have time to cook 4 different beans on all 4 of your burners the entire day and then soak them the night before in your small, you know, New York City fridge. So I think it's the way we treat them and respect them, and we do soak them. We do cook them separately. We do cook them slow and low. And I don't have a lot of space here as well. I have 6 burners, and we take 4 of them up.
3: To cook these beans.
20: Like 3 times a week. And we cook them in large batches, but we cook them separately and we season them separately. And before we mix them, we make sure they're cooked properly. And honestly, it's just about the love of the detail. And the team loves the beans so much. It's also the easiest pickup for them. So like, they're like, yeah, beans, let's do them all day long.
3: We'll be back in a minute with more from Chef Hillary Sterling, author of A Matzah. I'm Francis Lamb, and this is The Splendid Table from APM, American Public Media.
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3: 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I'm Francis Lamb, and this is The Splendid Table, the show for curious cooks and eaters. We're talking right now with Hillary Sterling, chef of one of my favorite Italian restaurants in New York, Ci Siamo. She's also author of the cookbook A Matzah. Let's get back to talking about her food. Okay, let's go to the charred leeks with pistachio yogurt.
20: They're like, we take leeks and we char them but steam them. So they're accepting the smoke but also becoming buttery on the inside. Mm. So this is something, one of my favorite techniques that we do here. We do it with a few different things, but mostly with alliums. So the leeks, we cut them in half and then we put them on a sheet tray with lots of olive oil and salt and then just a small layer of water. So you can do this in your home oven. Put your oven on high, 450, and we put them in there so that they char the outside, and that outer layer of leeks that's a little bit tougher that mm-hmm. you're probably not going to eat anyway protects mm-hmm. it, and so that it keeps that steam in, and then it also like basically flavors that water with char and smoke, and so that it's like you're cooking the leeks in one time but you're doing two different techniques at the same time. And that's then cool. We pair it with a pistachio yogurt. So we take pistachios and we puree them with pistachio oil. A little ode to way back Lupa days of beets with pistachio butter. It's a little bit different. And we add yogurt to that. So it's just like bright green yogurt.
3: Cool.
20: And then chop pistachios and some lemon juice. And that's it. It's so easy. You can actually just, if you don't want to make the pistachio puree, just chop some pistachios, fold them into yogurt, and put it on the leeks, and it'll be just as good.
3: Mm. This idea of both charring the outside and cooking the inside till they're mm-hmm. tender, like, you know, you're really sort of emphasizing that sort of that like silky melting texture of them.
20: And without adding butter to it. Like I do love, I mean, we use a lot of butter in our pasta, but I try to avoid butter in a lot of my vegetables and proteins. Just because unless it's like really good butter, you know, this year we were doing some like smoked butter with sweet potatoes and we were only using French butter for it because it was like half the dish was butter. So we had to make sure it was like it was great butter and great ingredients. And that's a lot of what a matzah is about, is just start with great ingredients. But I think people underestimate how easy it is to cook vegetables. They're so afraid of them. Mm. But like especially a leek, right? It's such an easy thing. You can grab three of them at the store. We don't have to buy a lot. Take the tops, put them in your freezer for your stock. Sometimes
3: like the dark green part.
20: Yeah, sometimes I get real lazy and I just put the dark green part in the freezer and my wife does not appreciate the dark green graveyard of leek tops. And then save it for a spring onion brodo later on down the line. And these leeks just like, because we can turn them into this really creamy, delicious way with char and water and oil without adding a lot of fat to them, they also become super healthy and they are so easy to do, and they don't, you have everything in your house.
3: Yeah.
20: So It's really about transforming the vegetables and almost manipulating them to what you want, drawing out that sweetness, drawing out the flavors from them, and not being afraid to almost let them go too far sometimes, right? If you're in Italy, most of your vegetables are pretty overcooked, and they're definitely not green if you have a green vegetable. But
3: they're like cooked to army green.
20: Yeah, but they're delicious.
3: But delicious, yeah.
20: Right? So I think, you know, here... I don't want to generalize, you know, but like we cook with our eyes a lot and people eat with their eyes a lot. Sometimes I think you just have to close them. And I have a bad habit of doing this to cooks where I want them to relax a little bit and listen to what's happening behind them. Mm. Where like, and to taste something without like looking at it. And I'll be like, let's close your eyes. Trust me. And listen to the fish on the grill or listen to the vegetables cooking and don't react. And just wait, because it'll tell you when it's ready. I think we need to use our senses a little bit more.
3: Yeah. I actually, it's funny you say that, because another recipe I was really drawn to is one you probably can't listen to. And it's the salt roasted zucchini. So salt baked fish, right, is a thing that sometimes you see. And it's like, you like bury a whole fish in like this giant mound of salt and you bake that off. And the idea is the salt basically helps steam the fish inside the salt crust. And like you get a very tender fish. I've never seen anyone use that technique with zucchini though.
20: So, you know, restaurants, we do a lot of volume and I love cooking vegetables, right? So two things, but I have to cook a lot of vegetables here. And I'm always trying to figure out how I can remove error. And like watching like cooks sear 1.5-inch cut like rounds of zucchini and like make them all universally cook the same, and there's 6 pieces on a plate and everyone's cake testing to make sure they're correct. And I was like, I can't do that. I need to figure out something better. And then it took me down this rabbit hole with most of the dishes when we're creating them. I go down some crazy rabbit hole and hopefully I come out with the answer I'm looking for. And I was like, okay, what other cooking techniques can I do? I can poach. I can roast. But that still requires us to use, like, there's still error involved. So then I found, like, an old school, like, okay, salt roasted fish. That sounds delicious. And I was like, why can't I salt roast a zucchini? And first time I did it, it blew my mind because it changed the texture completely. And the flavor of the zucchini also rocked my world, right? Like all of a sudden, like that's what zucchini should taste like. It's just like sweet and grassy, and like it just kind of blows your mind in like this way where like all of a sudden you don't have that exterior crunch when you're cooking zucchini. A lot of times you have that exterior where it's still a little raw because it has to cook all the way through. And this way, it cooks all the way through. And it's like that beautiful, like when you nail a steak, right? And it's cooked all the way through and there's not lines. That's the same thing. So the outside has a different flavor than the inside, but they mimic each other at this point now. Mm. So when we bury them in salt, they take on the flavors of the salt. We use coriander seed and fennel seed in the salt and citrus zest. So it absorbs all of that flavor as well. And then when you open it up, the zucchini is perfectly cooked, like exactly the same. There's no like white on the exterior and the inside's mush. It is completely cooked flawlessly every time. So yeah. I was like, okay, I figured, all right, great, let's do this. And then now we like, the first year they're like, please don't ever do that to us again. Like the cooks were like, please don't. It was just like, and then they figured out how to do it. And then they were like, okay, this is great. We can cook all of our zucchini in one time for the day. But we keep reusing the salt over and over again. We call it our salt graveyard.
3: That's amazing.
20: So after we like, because we're cooking, especially here zucchini, we cook celery root salt roasted. There's so much we salt roast here. And we reuse that salt. We just put it back in like our food processor or our like KitchenAid mixer just to break up the chunks. And then we continuously reuse it until it's dark. So because salt's really expensive.
3: This seems like such a dorky thing to talk about, but yeah, no, it's true. Like you buy a box of salt and it takes a lot of salt to like actually bury something in the salt. You're talking several boxes of salt. That's like 20 bucks of salt. And like,
20: there is a salt byproduct though, just so you know, that Diamond Crystal makes that you can buy. That's not as, you wouldn't want to season your food with it, but you like, if you they make like a finer salt, like basically after you get those crystals, they like dust it out. Mm-hmm. And we use like 50-pound bags of that like byproduct for salt roasting and seasoning, big blanching water and pasta tanks all the time. So if you can find that, it will save you, and then you'll even have a better version of your salt roasted anything at home.
3: Yeah. But actually, let me ask you this. I think a lot of people would look at that thing and be like, well, isn't going to come out like crazy salty, like you're burying something in salt. Why does it work? Do you know why don't these things end up being super salty?
20: I mean, they can be. They absolutely can be.
3: But, okay.
20: You're not seasoning the zucchini first. And the zucchini is also filled with water, just like a fish is. So, you know, what's happening within that, because you're creating a crust with egg whites. And if you don't want to use egg whites, you can use water for this, where you're almost making the salt into like a wet sand. And it does the same thing. We actually make it most of the time with salt, with water here. So it's vegan.
3: Okay.
20: If I'm making a small batch at home, I'll probably use an egg white. But what it does is basically before, like the steam that's rising out of the zucchini inside creates this like little like cocoon. So you're technically like, it's not soaking in it. Like it's not becoming, you're not basically submerging it in salt. You're just crusting it. So we stab our zucchini just a little bit with like a cake tester, just so that some of it gets inside there. And then we just dust it off at the end, and it has like the appropriate amount of salt inside because we're not seasoning it first. But if you don't make a crust on it and it doesn't form that, then I could see where you can get a really salty zucchini. But yeah, as long as you're protecting it and then dust off when whatever's excess afterwards, the inside will save you.
3: That's so interesting. Cool. I have a little bit of time left, and actually there's something I'm dying to ask you about. It's the whipped pecorino. And at first I'm like, oh, cool, like whipped ricotta, whipped cheese. And then I was like, wait, pecorino is really hard. Like, what do you mean whipped pecorino?
20: I made it, and a friend of mine was like egging me on. They're like, you can't whip pecorino. Same way you're saying. And I was like, yes, I can. I can absolutely whip pecorino. And then there goes that rabbit hole again, right? Okay, so essentially, what's an aioli, right? A fat, a water or lemon juice, and oil.
3: Mm-hmm.
20: So think about the same concept, right? The pecorino is a fat, and we add water to it to puree it, and then we add oil to emulsify it. So it's the same concept as an aioli. It's just without the egg in it. So we're replacing the egg with pecorino.
3: Oh, interesting.
20: So like you have all the same components that you need to emulsify. But the trick with the whipped pecorino is you can't put like all your stuff in really fast. Like, right, you have to treat it like an aioli where you slowly build this and you put it in your VitaPrep or your hand blender or whatever your mixer is at home. Mm-hmm. You need a high powered, like fast one. Like a food processor won't essentially create that as much.
3: Mm-hmm.
20: You just have to add a little water, a little oil, and then kind of build this emulsion back into it. And we add yogurt to it just to kind of balance out the level, the salinity of it, because it does get really salty. That one definitely gets salty if you're a pecorino. Parmigiano doesn't work as well because there's a lot of oil in Parmigiano. Okay. But the pecorino accepts the water and accepts the oil. And then a really thick Greek yogurt, and you have an amazing like dip, crudité, put it on lamb, make tacos. Like it has unlimited things that you can do with it. Oh, I put it on like toasted like grilled bread and whipped pecorino and some like olive oil. Oh, it's so good. Matzah this year, we were killing it with the whipped pecorino.
3: Yeah. There, a matzah. Do you want matzah? The matzah. Yeah. There you go. Well, thank you so much, Chef. I had such a fun time talking with you, and I can't wait to see you in the restaurant again soon.
20: As always, thank you so much.
3: Hillary Sterling is the author of the cookbook, A Matzah. And if you want to taste her food but aren't going to make it tonight yourself, go check out her restaurant, Chi Siamo in New York City, and soon in Boston. And if you do want to make it yourself, she left us with her recipe for those great creamy Parmesan braised beans. Find them at splendidtable.org. The list of dolci, sweets, at the end of Italian meal can stretch for miles, right? Maybe you want a little gelato or a tartufo of gelato encased with cherries and a chocolate shell, a little wedge of olive oil cake, or some boozy zabaglione with fruit, my favorite tiramisu, just to name a few. Or, if you want something a little leaner, it can be biscotti and an espresso, some cheese. Or once, at the end of a truly epic meal I had in Italy, we just went into the restaurant's wine and salami cellar and poured liquors for hours in the hammy haze of prosciutto hanging above our heads. But for all the love Italian food and Italian sweets get, I haven't ever really met anyone truly passionate about Italian cookies. Well, the culinary teacher and 9-time cookbook author Domenica Marchetti is out to change that with her newest book, Italian Cookies. So, hey, Domenica, it's so great to see you.
0: Hi, Francis. It's great to be here.
3: I am really excited about this conversation because, well, this might sound disrespectful. I don't mean it to. But I have had a lifelong, like truly lifelong obsession with Italian food. When I'm cooking at home, you know, probably half the time for dinner, it's pasta. You know, I just have always loved this cuisine. And if I'm being fully honest with you, the cookies have never been the thing I've gotten most excited about.
0: I understand. And I have,
3: oh my God. Okay. Well, I'm glad. I'm glad I'm not starting off on a wrong foot. Because I also mentioned this to a chef recently who is also a great lover of Italian cuisine, who actually cooks Italian cuisine in their restaurant. And I mentioned the same thing. And she was kind of like, yeah, me neither.
0: Yeah, I totally get
3: it. So we're not just
0: it.
3: Philistines,
0: and
3: though.
0: I am here to put an end to that stereotype, for one thing.
3: Great.
0: Because I think it's outdated. I really do. You know, I too have had very anise-heavy cookies or dry cookies or stale cookies that haven't been great. I think, you know, and that is what the stereotype is. However, what I discovered when I was working on the book is that there is such a diversity in Italian cookies, and when done well with good ingredients, they really shine.
3: Okay. So early in the book, you have this great line where you say, you know, you have to look at the map of the north of Italy and you see all these cookie towns. And it's a little funny to think, oh, okay, let's talk about cookies. First, take out a map. But, you know, A, that's very Italian. There is this very Italian sense of specialties of an area or ingredients or dishes of an area, and they're named after that area. And there are all these towns for which there are these sort of iconic cookies. That's where they get their name. So tell us about some of those.
0: Yeah, that's really something that fascinated me. So I was in Genoa and I tasted a butter cookie that I hadn't had before. It was a very plain looking cookie in the shape of a flower, 6-petal flower. And it just had a purity of flavor. And it just kind of melted in my mouth as I bit into it, very crumbly and delicious. And it was called a canestrelletto di Toriglia, Toriglia being a town outside of Genoa. And so I wanted to find out more about this cookie. And so I went to Toriglia and found that this cookie has an incredible history dating to the 15th century and that there are numerous bakeries in town devoted to making this cookie. And I was talking to a friend of mine from Genoa about it. And she said, well, you need to go to Gavi, where they have some of the best amaretti, my husband's favorite amaretti. And so Gavi is just over the border in Piemonte. And I went there and they have these lovely soft amaretti that have kind of pinched tops like a tri-corner hat almost. And when I was there, somebody said, well, you need to go to Voltaggio, where they have Amaretti di Voltaggio. And so that's like 9 miles down the road. And everywhere I went, I kind of learned about another cookie in another town, you know, that is named after the town. And I determined that there's like this swath of northern Italy from Liguria all the way to the Veneto, where you will find cookies associated with a specific town. And you know, some of them, like the amaretti, have similarities between them, but some of them are really distinct. There's a cookie called Imperialini di Omegna, and Omegna is a beautiful little town on the shores of Lago d'Orta in the Lake District. And they're like little cat's tongues almost, and they're sandwiched with chocolate. And I feel like they're like the original Milano cookies, you know, and they're from Lombardy.
3: Like the Pepperidge Farm, like.
0: Yes, those, which like, are fabulous.
3: I grew up on Mint Milano.
0: See, like, so you do love Italian cookies.
3: you know, by way of like some factory in Indiana, sure.
0: But yeah. But I feel like these Imperialina are kind of like the OG Milano cookies, and they're so delicious. So anyway, everywhere I went, I kind of encountered these cookie towns, and that's kind of when I decided, okay, there are so many stories here. I need to keep going and turn this into a book.
3: I love that. Okay, so first of all, if this entire interview were just me listening to you naming these cookies in Italian, that would just be musical. The names are so beautiful, even if I only understand what they mean half the time. But I love this idea that every time you went to a town, they said, well, we're very proud of our Amaretti, but go to this other town, you know, 12 kilos away or whatever, and you should see what they do as well. But I'm curious, though. Okay, so I am also, I think, in that region. I was there once in my entire life, and I remember driving past this town called Radicchio. I was like, oh, that's funny. I wonder, you know, because there's the bitter lettuce, Radicchio. And then, like, I looked on the map and, I don't know, like 6 minutes over there was Castelfranco, which is, if you go to a fancy Italian restaurant, they'll give you Castelfranco instead of the Radicchio or in addition to. And then next to that was Tardivo. So if you go to a really like a Michelin star restaurant, you get your salad with Tardivo with the Castelfranco and the Radicchio. And I'm like, oh my God, all these towns are named after these greens, or the greens are named after the towns rather. And so I love that there are people who do that with cookies. I mean, there's people who do that with pasta shapes,
0: cheeses,
3: it's such a fascinating,
0: you know,
3: culture.
0: Yeah. Gorgonzola is a town. Asiago is a town, you know, and it can be that way with the cookies as well. You can, if you go outside of Omegna, you won't see those imperialines because they're really specific to that town. So I found that so fascinating. And that's not the case with all of the cookies. So, for instance, in the South, there's a cookie called mostaccioli. And these are kind of sturdy, slightly spiced cookies. They sometimes have honey in the dough, or mosto cotto, which is cooked grape must syrup, and they're often covered in chocolate. But depending on where you are in the South, they're made quite differently. So in Abruzzo, where my family is from, which is kind of like mid-calf on the boot that is Italy, they are these diamond-shaped cookies, and they're coated in chocolate. Elsewhere, like in Puglia or Campania, they also have mostaccioli, but they're quite different. Some aren't iced. Some are like very large and just kind of shaped differently. As with all Italian food and cooking, there's a lot of confusion because things that have the same name might be different in different regions. So it was just like this whole fun thing to unravel. And I'm sure that somebody's going to see my recipe for mostaccioli and be like, that's not how you do it. You know, that's not how my nonna did it.
3: Yeah, sure. Domenica Marchetti is the author of Italian Cookies. We'll have more with her in just a minute. I'm Francis Lamb, and this is The Splendid Table from American Public Media.
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1: I'm Francis Lamb, and this is The Splendid Table, the show for curious cooks and eaters. We're talking with Domenica Marchetti, author of Italian Cookies. Let's get back to it with her. Okay, I want to go back to the amaretti, because this is a type of cookie that, okay, truth be told, I have always enjoyed. And first, I'd love for you to describe what good amaretti are like. And again, you have different versions of them. So how do you make them generally, and what are some of these variations?
0: Yeah, so amaretti, I guess maybe almond macaroons would be what we would call them in English, or maybe just amaretti now. But you will find them throughout Italy, from Piemonte all the way down to, you know, Calabria, and out to the islands, Sicily and Sardinia. And they're really more or less made with the same three ingredients, which are ground almonds, egg whites, and sugar. And so you would think, okay, with these three ingredients, how much variation can there be? But there can be quite a lot. So there are soft amaretti, and they tend to be made with almond flour or very finely ground almonds. And, you know, they kind of have crackled tops, but when you bite into them, they're nice and soft inside. And maybe they have a little bit of lemon or orange zest in them, or a little bit of almond extract. And those are like amaretti di Gavi are like that. But if you travel a little bit east from Piemonte towards Lombardy, you get to the town of Saronno. So we all know those amaretti di Saronno. They are the very crunchy little discs. Sometimes they have a little bit of pearl sugar on them. Those are the ones that you crunch up and put in, you know, like a trifle, or maybe even in tiramisu. And they come in those

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2: A very fine batter. So depending on the ratio of ingredients, how they are mixed, how they are piped or rolled or shaped, and then how they're baked, you can get a very different result. One of my favorite amaretti is the amarettus from Sardinia. And these are quite rustic. Mm. They're kind of big balls of amaretti dough, and you roll them in sugar, and then you poke an almond into the center and bake them. And they come out with these beautiful domes with these crackled tops. And again, they're a little bit crunchy on the exterior and then tender inside. And what I discovered while working on the amaretti recipes is if you use the Italian almonds, specifically the Sicilian almonds, it's like you don't even need almond extract, because the almonds are the essence of that almond flavor, a little sweet, a little bitter. If you bite into a Romana almond from Sicily and kind of chew it and let it turn into a cream in your mouth, you understand what the flavor of almond extract and where it comes from. So if you have not had an amaretto in Italy, you really should, because they're kind of a revelation.
3: Yeah. The first time I had one of these, like, sort of soft, chewy ones, I was, like, totally taken by it. It's I love the flavor of almond. And actually, it's funny because, like, every kid, I'm like, oh, chocolate, everything. And now I find myself gravitating more towards fruit desserts and nuts. And, yeah, these amaretti, like, the nice ones really just make you feel like,
2: they're like confections.
3: It's almond everything.
2: Yeah. And in Sicily and Sardinia especially, except for like cannoli, just about every confection and sweet starts with that almond base, you know, almond paste and, you know, almonds and sugar. So many cookies are made that way. And they're shaped as S's, or they're shaped as balls, or they're piped as into little stars. But it's all that almond base. And I too love the flavor of almonds. And I think, you know, when you use almond extract judiciously, it's really good. When you overdo it, you know, it can be overwhelming. And the same thing with anise. I know a lot of people really wrinkle their noses at anise, but I happen to love anise. And like you, my tastes have changed over the years, and I didn't really care for it when I was younger, but I really love it now. You know, like I said before, people think of Italian cookies as, oh, too much anise, dry. Well, there's a cookie in the book that is just that. It's like a dry cookie with anise flavor. It's from Sardinia. It's called Anicini. And it's almost like a Melba toast, but it's so light and airy. And when you dip it in your morning coffee or your tea or a little bit of wine, it's so good. So some of these cookies you may think of as dry, but they're meant to be dry because they're long lasting. You know, this is a lot of these cookies go back many generations, and they were created in a time before, you know, there was that sugar was a common ingredient. I mean, people worked with what they had around them. So there's a whole history to them. Once you start to understand that, I think you understand a little bit better where these cookies come from and why they are the way they are.
3: Oh, that's so okay. I'm totally feeling you right now, because now you're saying part of it is how you enjoy them. Like, if you think of them as a cookie, that's you eat it and you're like, oh, that's kind of dry, but you're supposed to have them with a coffee, or in some cases I've read wine, and you're supposed to like actually dip them in. And you had actually pointed out to me a cookie that you particularly like, the biscotti da insupo.
2: Yeah.
3: And I don't speak Italian, but I have like spent enough time staring at Italian menus. Does the name of this translate as like biscuits, like for to be in soup?
2: Yeah. It sounds like it. So inzuppare means to soak. So when you think of zuppa, soup, it's a liquid, you know, it's

0: And so the word inzuppare means to soak something, or the way a sponge might soak something up. So this biscotti da inzuppo, there are many different kinds throughout Italy. It's kind of a generic term. And I have a recipe in the book. It's a very basic cookie. It's made with olive oil instead of butter. I first had it at a bakery in Basilicata, which is the instep of Italy. And there are these big fingers, and they're flavored with just a little bit of vanilla. I can't remember if there's zest in them or not, maybe a little bit of zest. And then some finely chopped chocolate. And they come out crunchy. They're sort of plain. They're mildly flavored. But they are the best thing when you take one of these big fingers and you dunk it into your morning cappuccino or your morning coffee. And, you know, the cookie absorbs the liquid and it sort of takes on the flavor of the coffee. And that is their purpose in life. And they're, you know, if you've never sat down to breakfast of cappuccino and a cookie, you're missing out. It's like my favorite breakfast.
1: It's only the second most perverse breakfast in Italy, behind the gelato in a brioche bun.
0: Oh, yeah. Well, nothing beats that. Sandwich. Yeah. Yeah.
1: Oh my God. The first time I saw that, I was like, I don't think I'm on this earth anymore. I've actually ascended into heaven. Like, what is this?
0: The best. Yeah. On a hot summer day, especially.
1: Oh man. Okay. So now we're in the South, right? Cause you said the recipe you have is made with olive oil, and famously, you know, there's like butter Italy, which is in the North. And then there's olive oil Italy, which is in the South. And obviously you can mix the two, but like traditionally, much less dairy in the South.
0: Right.
1: And I was intrigued by the Southern cookies in particular because, well, you know, I've seen a butter cookie before. I kind of know what they're like. I want to see what these other items are. And I mean, there you have cookies in here where the dough is made with red wine. Tell us about that.
0: Yeah. So these are cookies that my mom used to make when I was growing up. So there's a variety of wine cookies in the book. And they have olive oil instead of butter. And they have, you know, instead of milk or whatever, they have wine in them. And it's possible that this was a way to use up leftover wine. I honestly am not sure where they originate, but I think it's just the same, you know, as so much of Italian cooking, you just use what you have on hand. And so they're very simple cookies made with olive oil, sugar, flour, a little baking powder or baking soda, or in some cases, mm-hmm. baking ammonia, which is kind of the precursor to baking powder and baking soda. And, mm-hmm. You know, maybe a little bit of flavoring. I have one version that's got a spice mix in it. And then the wine. And it's a very kind of soft, supple dough because of the olive oil. And you can roll them into rings, or you can just kind of pinch off pieces and roll them into ovals. I like to coat them in sesame seeds. Then you bake them and they crack on top and they're very crispy. And I think the wine contributes to this crispiness, but it also adds this kind of extra layer of flavor. Almost you can taste that red wine or even white wine. There are some cookies you can make with, I mean, you can use them interchangeably. The color of the cookie just ends up differently. But they're very appealing because they're very crunchy, and you can dip them in coffee, you can dip them in tea. But one of my favorite things to do after dinner is just to take whatever wine I have left in my glass and dip a wine cookie into it. And it's like the perfect little dessert. You know, it's not too indulgent. It kind of takes care of that if you have a little desire for sweetness after dinner. And, you know, because they've got olive oil, they don't have that much sugar. It's not even, you know, they're almost like a health cookie. So, I mean, at least I tell myself that.
1: It's like, I remember when chocolate became healthy, and then like red wine became healthy. And now like, sure, the cookies made with red wine should be healthy.
0: And olive oil, right?
1: Oh, sure. Yeah. Live forever. I love that. But actually, now that you mentioned the crispiness, I don't know if this is really an impact, but, you know, I've seen so many great recipes for fried food, batters of fried food, like fried chicken, where you put like vodka in the batter and the idea is, or vodka and pie dough. And the idea is, oh, alcohol evaporates more quickly than water. And so if some of that liquid is actually alcohol, I wonder if it evaporates more quickly. And so it, like, it speeds up the crisping process.
0: To me, that makes sense. Thought. Yeah, it makes sense. My dad was a chemist, but I was an English major. Oh, cool. So I was terrible at chemistry. But the same thing with cannoli dough. My mom used to make cannoli, and I use her recipe. And she had a little bit of marsala in her cannoli dough recipe. And that contributes to the crispiness. And I think it also helps create those bubbles that are, you know, very specific to the cannoli shell. So I think there's something there, Francis, about using wine to add crispiness to your cookies. Yeah.
1: That's cool. Okay, so last question. I mean, you've talked about these wonderful travels you've had, and I'm jealous of them. But for those of us who want to taste some of these cookies here, are there brands available here that you like, or are there bakeries in our country that you really admire?
0: Yeah, that is a great question. And as far as brands go, I would say you can get Chiostro di Saronno. So they're the Amaretti di Saronno. I have seen that brand available in the U.S. and I know you can get it online. It's, this is the company that started making these crunchy amaretti back in the 18th century. And I went to see their archives in Saronno, and they are actually located in a cloister in the town of Saronno. But they, you know, here we are centuries later, and they're still producing these crunchy cookies, and you can get those in the U.S. But of course, there are Italian bakeries all over the U.S. In the back of the book, there's a list of bakeries throughout Italy, and these are bakeries I visited. And I highly recommend, if you are traveling to Italy, go to the bakeries, because that's where you will see the local cookies. That's where you will get the local bread made with local flour. That's where people who live in the towns shop. You'll find some gems. And in the U.S., which is a much bigger country, there are Italian bakeries all over the country. And I put together a list in the back of the book of, I can't say they're necessarily my favorite bakeries, but they were just ones that stood out to me. Some I've been to. One of my favorites is Termini Brothers in South Philadelphia. It's a beautiful spot. It's got these black and white tiled floors and these beautiful sort of vintage wood framed display cases where they have all their cookies and pastries displayed. They make all sorts of cookies, like the butter cookies. They make the ventaglia, the palmiers. They make pignoli cookies, the pine nut cookies, which I just have to go off on a tangent for a second. So pignoli cookies, the pine nut cookies, are so popular in the U.S. They originated in Liguria, but you don't see them that much anymore in Liguria or in anywhere else in Italy. They're much more popular here than they are over there. And that is the case with some cookies that came to the U.S. with immigrants. And you tend to see some of the more old-fashioned cookies here rather than over there. Right. Yeah, and so I'm trying to think of other bakeries that I've been to. Of course, there's Venerio's in New York. In Virginia, where I live, there's a little bakery. It's a kind of by order only, called Bisnonna Bakery, which means great grandmother, and is started by a young Italian American woman. And she makes a variety of beautiful cookies, like the pignoli cookies, leaf-shaped cookies, which I think are more popular here in the U.S. than Italy. But I feel like wherever you are in this country, there's probably an Italian bakery not too far from you, and you should check it out.
1: Right on. Well, thank you so much, Domenica. This has been super sweet. No pun intended.
0: It's been my pleasure. Thank you for having me.
1: Domenica Marchetti is the author of Italian Cookies. She left us with a recipe for amaretus, amaretti cookies from Sardinia. Check them out, splendidtable.org. Well, that is our show for this week. We hope you enjoyed it. We'll talk to you again next week. Splendid Table was created by Sally Swift and Lynn Rosetta Casper, and was made this week by technical producer Jennifer Lucke, producers Erica Romero and Maria Wortel, and managing producer Sally Swift. Jordan Turgeon's our digital producer, with help from Delonix Wynn. Our intern is Ruby Sigmund, and Lauren Humpert is our senior podcast production manager. Thank you for listening. I'm Francis Lam, and this is APM, American Public Media.
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6: BBC World Service, it's 7 hours GMT. This is Weekend with Rebecca Kesby. Today, there's a temporary ceasefire between Ukraine and Russia as Moscow is about to hold its annual Victory Day parade in Red Square, but the usual military hardware will not be on display.
7: Everything's been scaled back, and that's because in the run-up to Victory Day and to the parade, Russia has been concerned that the parade could be targeted by Ukraine.
6: Also, Mexico's school children are getting an extra 40 days off this summer as their country hosts the World Cup, but many parents aren't happy with that plan.
8: I don't know what I'm going to do because I need to see patients, but I need to see my children too.
6: Plus 100 years of David Attenborough on planet Earth and heavy metal. It's not just loud noise. The enduring and global appeal of Iron Maiden. First, the news.
9: Live from NPR News in Washington, I'm Dan Ronan. The State Department will host another round of talks between Israel and Lebanon next week. Secretary of State Marco Rubio says it's in everyone's interest to stop Hezbollah from firing rockets at Israel. NPR's Michelle Kellerman reports.
10: Secretary of State Marco Rubio says the goal is to have a strong Lebanese government in control of its territory without an Iranian-backed militia threatening anyone.
11: We want the relations between Israel and Lebanon, its legitimate government, to be very strong. The impediment to that is Hezbollah.
10: Secretary Rubio launched the talks between the Israeli and Lebanese ambassadors in Washington in the middle of April, and President Trump joined them just over a week later. Thursday and Friday will be the third such gathering, even as Israel continues to occupy large parts of southern Lebanon and continues to exchange fire with Hezbollah despite a ceasefire. Michelle Kellerman, NPR News, the State Department.
9: Virginia's Democratic Attorney General Friday said he would appeal a state court ruling that struck down a voter-approved congressional redistricting plan. The plan could have given Democrats four more House seats in Virginia. The state court Friday ruled the state legislature violated procedures when it placed the question before voters in April. NPR's Larry Kaplow explains what this could mean in Virginia.
12: The U.S. House is controlled by Republicans by just a few seats. President Trump set off this race to redistrict. Republicans have probably tilted about 15 seats their way, and the Democrats had gotten to about 10 but lose four, so now it's around 15-6. And there are more southern states moving to redistrict for the GOP in the coming days.
9: Virginia's appeal will be made to the U.S. Supreme Court in the coming days. The Census Bureau's internal watchdog has launched a review of a field test for the 2030 census taking place in parts of Alabama and South Carolina. NPR's Hansi Lo Wong reports the Trump administration made last-minute changes to the test.
13: The Commerce Department Inspector General's office says it's looking into whether the 2026 census test actually helps the Census Bureau make the next once-a-decade headcount more accurate and less costly. With little explanation, the Trump administration downsized the test. It now only involves households in parts of Huntsville, Alabama, and Spartanburg, South Carolina. If they don't fill out an online survey this month, they may get a knock at their door starting in June from census workers workers or U.S. Postal Service workers. A past Government Accountability Office study found using postal workers to conduct census interviews would not be cost-effective. The survey asked people about their U.S. citizenship status. Research shows that's likely to hurt the accuracy of numbers used to redistribute local representation and federal funding.

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1: I'm Jacob Margolis. 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
2: Hi, I'm Brianna Lee, senior producer for community engagement at LA'ist. 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
2: Fighting a hope in him, which he lost many years ago. But I have to ask, how would he feel if things don't go to plan?
3: What if he's found and he just completely refuses to engage? How would that feel for you?
4: Okay, I would feel bad because I still love him. Yeah? And he can change my life if I meet him.
2: Over the 5 days we spend in Nanyuki, the numbers involved in this project snowball. By the time we leave, DNA samples have been collected from 17 people. The oldest is 69. He believes his father was an army officer when Kenya was still a British colony in the 50s. It's clear we're tapping into a pattern that spans decades. And it continues. The youngest is just 18 months old. Those suspicions we encountered on the first day have given way to optimism. There's so much hope, so much possibility. But I can't shake a feeling of nervousness. What if people's fathers are not found and hopes are dashed? And what if this project opens a Pandora's box that no one's prepared for?
5: Hi, James. It's Ivana here. I just wondered if you had any news about the DNA results.
2: Back in London, the wait for the DNA results begins. We were told this process would take weeks, but the weeks turn into months. And the participants in Kenya tell me they're feeling restless and impatient. Until...
5: James. Hi, how are you? God, so nice to see you. Last time it was Kenya. Very different.
6: Lovely to meet you.
2: On an unusually sunny March day in London, I meet one of the project's lawyers, James Netto. He's joined by Denise Sindicombe Court. She's the geneticist from King's College London, who was taking the DNA samples in Nanyuki.
5: Feels like it's been ages.
7: It's been so long. We've been waiting.
2: We're in the offices of James's law firm in London, and it has a glorious view overlooking St Paul's Cathedral.
7: Please park yourself here. Got a busy day, yes.
2: The tension in the room is palpable, because today is the day.
8: I was excited as well. As a scientist, I do look at it objectively. So we've got some really interesting results, some surprising results.
2: Denise has been analysing the DNA samples.
5: Fine. All right, then.
8: Do you want to have a look at what I've put on the PowerPoint?
7: Sure. So which one should we look? Should we look at it now?
2: She's been investigating whether their DNA matches with anyone else who has uploaded their sample to Ancestry's huge database of tens of millions of people. Where she finds a match, she analyzes the samples to see how close the relative is. And today, she's going to reveal what she's found to us. But more importantly, to James's clients who are on the phone from Nanyuki.
7: Your connection's a bit wobbly.
2: We call Kenyan lawyer Kelvin. He has gathered together several of the participants in his office so James and Denise can talk to them directly.
7: We have a full house here today. Thank you, everyone, for your patience. We've had a lot of work to do going through these DNA results, so thank you very much for waiting. I hope it hasn't been too long. What we're going to do, what we intend to do, is speak to each one of you individually so that we can discuss the DNA results we've now had through.
2: One by one, the participants take the phone. One woman is told that her uncle has been found, and a man is told that he might have a half-brother. These are all close matches. It's amazing to have found any kind of relative. But there's one result which is a direct hit. This is the news that Denise is most excited to deliver.
8: So we have one case where we're confident. We have the parent and we have his name as well.
7: This is case P.
8: Shares.
2: James and his paralegals have...

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2: Taxpayers' money in their own pockets, and they're ending up in tax havens all over the world. And I don't want that. I want Swedish taxpayers' money to go to education and not anywhere else.
3: Morgan, thank you very much. Thank you. I see hands going up. I want to hear from the audience, but first of all, I want to hear from our questioner.
4: I appreciate all your comments. Just my personal opinion, I think it is wrong that the money I pay in taxes that I work hard for and all my fellow Swedes work hard for goes into somebody else's pocket in some other country's bank. It just feels wrong.
3: Thank you, Jennifer. Thank you very much indeed. I'm going to go first the lady in the corner here, madam.
5: My name is Avanti Bamanhali, and I just want to say, Matthias, that I'm disappointed thoroughly in the fear-mongering that you and Karin have been talking and bringing into immigration. When you say that migrants are bringing grades down, I would like to remind you that the 2025 International Olympiad consisted of 6 people, out of which 3 were from outside Sweden, but living within Sweden, bringing Sweden the joy of being mathematicians. And I think constantly fear-mongering this thing about immigration and migrants in, I think, creates a negative perception, which is deepening the divide. Thank you for giving me this space.
3: Thank you for your time. Thank you for your opinion. We had a gentleman down the side there.
6: Thank you so much. My name is Nicholas Pappas. I'm a sixth form teacher here in Sweden. I think that our politicians are way too ideologically entrenched. Yes, absolutely, the curriculum in Sweden has been lackluster for decades. Meanwhile, it wasn't so long ago when the system that you, Matthias, are decrying was seen as the system to be copied around the world. Other countries kept on coming to Sweden to copy this system. One of our neighbours, Finland, copied the old system that Sweden now sees as not want anymore.
3: Thank you very much, and thank you. Thank you as well to our questioner, Jennifer. Thank you very much indeed. We're going to go to what I'm afraid is our last question. I am sorry. And it comes from Yatwan Hui. Yatwan.
7: Hi, my name is Yat. I moved to Sweden because of the great reputation Sweden has in the environment, international development and democracy. And at the time, all my friends agreed and were really excited for me. Now, nearly 9 years on, I'm not sure. How will Sweden repair its damaged reputation?
3: Thank you, Yat. Thank you very much. It has to be said, I mean, certainly in Europe and in other parts around the world, Sweden was held up as something of a beacon of democratic values and good governance, and yes, and generosity and international development. Yat seems to think that that reputation has been damaged. Morgan Johansson from the Social Democrats.
2: First, on the international aid, you know, Sweden used to have 1% of the GDP put aside to help the most vulnerable people in the world, the poorest people, the people that need our support. Now, this new government has cut down from 1%, it's down to 0.7%, and is going even lower than that. So, and that also means that we're pulling out of a lot of countries. We're pulling out a lot of countries in Africa, Burkina Faso, Mali, South Sudan, Tanzania, Zimbabwe. We're pulling out of Cambodia. We're pulling out of Iraq, Afghanistan. Things like that that is actually hurting Swedish reputation. Another thing, and we say we want to turn that around. Another thing, I think it's also about the whole climate issue. Every climate goal, the national goals and the European goals, we will not meet those goals. We are actually dumping our waste in other countries, with our neighbors, because we are not doing our part that we should have done. We used to be a country that other countries followed on climate issues. Nowadays, we're a bad example.
3: Thank you very much indeed. Matthias Carson, from the Sweden Democrats. I mean, first of all, do you agree that Sweden's reputation

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2: There were tiny, tiny, tiny earthquakes that were probably the first sign that that area was going to fail.
3: But she says a lot more research is needed to measure and understand such earthquakes. Rebecca Hersher, NPR News.
4: Scientists working on drugs for leukemia had a breakthrough a few decades ago, and they were stunned by how their patients responded.
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4: 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Author Sarah Novick is obsessed with language, its power, how it connects us, and also how it can isolate us. Her latest book, a memoir, is called Mother Tongue. In it, she chronicles losing her hearing at age 12, learning American Sign Language, and finding a deaf community.
6: I feel like I'm always evolving, changing, and I think that's part of life as a deaf person.
4: We're talking to Novick through an ASL translator. That's the voice you'll hear throughout our interview. Her story is one about motherhood, deaf history, and how being deaf has shaped who she is and how she parents.
6: I'm a parent. I'm a writer. I'm a deaf person.
4: Novick has short, gelled hair, boxy glasses, and when we talk, she's eight months pregnant.
6: Much more calm.
4: At her house in the Philly suburbs, Novick brings us to a room filled with toys and musical instruments.
6: Yeah.
4: She says it's the best room in the house.
6: I mean, anytime people are here, this is the spot. We all sit and we meet around here.
4: Across from a wall of guitars is an upright piano. Novick takes a seat and begins to play. You could consider music as the fourth language Novick knows, in addition to ASL, English, and Croatian, the language of her grandparents. You just made that up?
6: I mean, yeah, just something.
4: She plays us a chord, and after she plays, she signs it.
6: F. See?
4: When she lost her hearing in middle school, music became a facade, a way to convince herself and others her deafness wasn't really happening. Now, music is mostly about a physical feeling.
6: Most things now for me is vibration related. I think there was always something that I felt more than I thought about.
4: She's come a long way from that teen in hiding. Her book, Mother Tongue, follows her navigating her deaf identity to disability rights activist, professor of deaf studies, and mother, through pregnancy and adoption. That's her older son, who she calls Kay in the book, playing the piano.
7: Yeah.
4: He is adopted from Thailand and is deaf. At his orphanage, he was mostly deprived of language. He learned ASL from Novick and her husband at age 4. He now wears hearing aids, and he loves loud noises.
6: Kay loves to speak. He loves to yell and shout.
4: Her younger son is biological and hearing. She calls him S.
8: Can I hear?
4: He grew up with ASL as his first language. Both boys now speak and sign. They love to laugh and play together, especially with Legos. Novick loves watching how each of her boys use and relate to language. They are far more comfortable in the in-between of ASL and English, of the hearing world and the deaf world, than she ever

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3: 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Journey with Mei Li, a young Chinese artist, as she navigates love, dreams, and identity in 1960s San Francisco Chinatown. 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
4: I'm Windsor Johnston with these headlines. The U.S. military says it's disabled two additional Iranian oil tankers in the Strait of Hormuz. The Trump administration says ongoing attacks do not mean the ceasefire is over. The Treasury Department has announced a new round of sanctions targeting individuals and companies, many in China, accused of helping Iran develop drones and ballistic missiles. The sanctions target networks the U.S. has helped Iran obtain weapons materials and technology tied to its military programs. A three-day ceasefire between Russia and Ukraine is in effect this weekend. The White House says the pause in hostilities could be the beginning of the end of the war. I'm Windsor Johnston, NPR News, in Washington.

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1: Live from LAist 89.3, I'm Josie Huang. It's time for Explore LA, our weekend guide for things to know and do. 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
1: We're inside McCabe's Guitar Shop in Santa Monica. 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Singer-songwriter Robbie Foulkes is on the tiny stage playing to an audience of 150 people seated shoulder to shoulder in folding chairs.
2: These beer joints where I'm working, I started working at 16.
1: For nearly 60 years, McCabe's has hosted intimate performances from artists spanning country, jazz, rock, the blues, everyone from Ry Cooder to Lucinda Williams to Beck. It's one of the country's most respected venues, small but near mythic.
3: I remember one artist, he said, you know, look, there's Carnegie Hall, there's the Grand Ole Opry, and there's McCabe's Guitar Shop.
1: That's Peter Lesser, who's written the new book, Live at McCabe's Guitar Shop. He himself used to manage live music venues in upstate New York and always wondered
3: how they were able to attract the same artists in a 150-seat venue that I was trying to fill 1,000 seats.
1: Turns out, things began by chance. After opening in 1958, McCabe's, named after founder Gerald McCabe, was a place to buy and repair guitars, a hangout for musicians. Then in 1969, while passing through town to perform at UCLA, Mike Seeger discovered that his show with another folk singer had fallen through.
3: He came to McCabe's Guitar Shop and said, what do you think I should do? And they said, well, why don't you just play here? And what they did is they just made a makeshift stage. They had to put blankets in front of the windows because they didn't want anybody to see in because they didn't have a license to present live music at the time.
1: Soon after, McCabe started to plan shows, and it became a coveted stop for stars on the cusp and those who had made it. On one night in 1984, a constellation of stars turned out, including Jackson Browne, Warren Zevon, and Elvis Costello, who led the room with

0: But big names aren't what has kept McCabe's alive all these years. McCabe's has a fiercely loyal following that keeps coming for the experience of the room, even as it moved locations and switched hands.
1: Even though we say, yes, we're the owners of McCabe's, we're not, really. It's the community. It's the musicians. It's the artists.
0: That's Walt McCraw. He and his wife, Nora, took over McCabe's from her father, Bob Riskin. When word got out he was retiring a few years ago, some regulars feared McCabe's was closing for good.
1: We got inundated with cards. People sent flowers, like, to the shop saying, you know, you can't close. You know, how could, you know.
0: The McGraws have kept everything pretty much the same. Concertgoers enter through the guitar shop. No alcohol for sale, just water and some self-serve coffee. Ahead of the Robbie Foulkes concert, fans wander the shop admiring the guitars on the wall.
2: I can't afford most of the guitars in here, but it's a really cool place.
0: It was Travis Prine's first time at McCabe's. He drove more than 2 hours from the high desert, and he can feel the history.
3: Jackson Browne has played here, Townes Van Zandt, I believe. Just about everyone.
0: And tonight, Prine would get the McCabe's experience himself as Foulkes took the stage.

leaves tend to blow. Folks had the audience hanging on to every lyric and guitar run. It's the kind of show that keeps them coming back night after night. Learn more about the history of McCabe's Guitar Shop at LAist.com. 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It's 740.

0: cause against an aggressive Ukraine backed by NATO. That despite polls that show growing public fatigue with the conflict now in its fifth year. Charles Maines, NPR News.
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2: Live from LAS News, I'm Josie Huang. The LAPD says it will need more than $1 billion to police the 2028 Olympics and Paralympics with about 40% for overtime. That's according to a memo presented to the city's Budget and Finance Committee this week. The billion-dollar price tag is about half of LAPD's current annual budget. Chief Jim McDonald says his department can only provide a third of that staffing. He says the rest would need to be filled by outside law enforcement. The budget committee says it has not verified those numbers, but says state and federal funding may be able to cover some of those security costs. The annual Kite Festival starts at 2 this afternoon at LA State Historic Park. Here's Robert Garova.
3: The annual festival had its beginnings as a joyful protest in 2021, back when a proposal for a Dodger Stadium gondola included cutting through the airspace above the park. Sue Bell Yank is the executive director of Clock Shop, the nonprofit arts org that runs the festival.
4: Some people, it's their favorite day in Los Angeles. It's the time when they really feel connected to their city.
3: This year's programming includes a kite-making station, art workshops, and the unveiling of a large floating inflatable sculpture. Organizers say last year's Kite Festival drew a crowd of 7,000. Robert Garova, LAS News.
2: And there's a new program for newborns. Governor Newsom says this summer the state will start providing 400 free diapers to babies before they leave the hospital. It's in partnership with a nonprofit, Baby to Baby. We'll start out at a limited number of hospitals and expand from there. 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
1: And it's here on LAST 89.3. I'm Josie Huang. General Motors will pay nearly $13 million to settle a case that alleged it illegally sold the driving data of hundreds of thousands of Californians without their consent. State officials say the data, collected through GM's OnStar service, included drivers' names, locations, and driving habits, which was then sold to two data brokers. Our news partner CalMatters says the settlement, announced yesterday, is the largest ever penalty for violating the California Consumer Privacy Act. Time is 8:19.
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1: It's the Film Week Marquee on LAist 89.3 and the LAist app. I'm Austin Cross, in for Larry Mantle with our critics, Peter Rayner and Claudia Puig. Up first is The Sheep Detectives. Peter, what do you think?
2: It's a lovely movie. It's sort of a cross between Knives Out and Babe. And Hugh Jackman plays a shepherd who loves his sheep and doesn't like his neighbors. He's offed early on in the movie, and then it becomes a murder mystery that the sheep are heavily involved in solving. Wonderful voice performances by Emma Thompson and many others. It's a lovely movie.
1: The Sheep Detectives is in wide release. It's rated PG, and it sounds like a lot of fun. Let's talk about Mad Bills to Pay or Destiny Dile Que No Soy Malo. Claudia.
3: Yeah, this is a very richly specific, evocative, and superbly acted coming-of-age story. The acting feels so natural. It's a fantastic feature debut film from writer-director Joel Alfonso Vargas. It's set in the Bronx, and it's about a tightly knit Dominican-American family. And it's about what it's like when you're sort of forced to mature more quickly than planned. And it's full of frustration and primal emotions, but there's also some sweetness. It's gritty. It's observational. It's a coming-of-age drama, but it's also a lot more, and it really is all about empathy.
1: The film is Mad Bills to Pay. It is a drama. You can catch it at the Limley NoHo, the Limley Monica Film Center, and Vidiot's in Eagle Rock. It is unrated in English and Spanish with English subtitles. Well, finally, let's talk about Billie Eilish, Hit Me Hard and Soft, the tour. Peter?
2: Terrific. It's the first non-Avatar movie that James Cameron's directed in 17 years. It's in 3D. It's basically a concert film, mostly in Manchester, England, and in Phoenix. Billie Eilish is front and center the whole time, along with this incredibly adoring audience that it really, it's a psychological study almost of the way they bond with their idol. And it's beautifully directed and edited. It's really one of the best performance documentaries I've seen in a long time.
1: Claudia, what did you think?
3: It really highlights Billie Eilish's vast talents at 24 years old. She's quite a visionary, very creative. It's a very well-made film, and it's very personal. It captures the very specific and extraordinary emotional connection between Eilish and her fans, and it manages to be both intimate and full of spectacle. It's really great.
1: The film is Billie Eilish, Hit Me Hard and Soft, the tour. It's a documentary in wide release, rated PG-13. For our Film Week critics, I'm Austin Cross. Thank you so much for joining me this week on Film Week Marquee. And I'm inviting you to listen to the full episode on LAist 89.3 or the LAist app. I'll be back behind the mic next week while Larry is out. Have a great weekend.
4: 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Time now to explore LA, your weekend guide to things to know and do. The lights are coming back on at Johnny's Coffee Shop in the Miracle Mile area for a special art exhibition featuring doodles on LA restaurant menus. Robert Garova spoke with the artist.
5: Gary Baseman is known for his iconic cat illustrations and whimsical characters in the New York Times, Disney Animation, and much more. He also loves to draw on LA restaurant menus, including Musso and Frank's and Cantor's. Those drawings from 40 local restaurants are now part of his off-the-menu show at the Shuttered Johnny's on Wilshire and Fairfax. Baseman's LA restaurant roots go deep. His mom worked in the bakery at Cantor's.

0: deli for 35 years.
1: There's a sense of community and comfort by being in these places. So this show is all about my love and my celebration of the LA dining culture.
0: Baseman says the show's opening was timed to the Metro D Line extension, which will take you right to Johnny's. Robert Garova, LAS News.
2: 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I'm Josie Huang. 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
4: I'm Nora Rahm with these headlines. The U.S. is imposing sanctions against 10 companies and people for helping Iran in the war begun by the U.S. and Israel. Most of the targets are based in China and Hong Kong. This comes days before President Trump is scheduled to meet with Chinese leader Xi Jinping. The search continues in Indonesia for the bodies of two hikers caught in a volcano eruption early yesterday. They were about to ascend Mount Tukono despite safety restrictions. The body of another hiker has been recovered. And Peter Magyar was sworn in as the new prime minister of Hungary today. He replaces Viktor Orban, who had been in power for 16 years. I'm Nora Rahm, NPR News in Washington.
2: And I'm Josie Huang. Coming up on LAist, ahead of Mother's Day tomorrow, a poem about motherhood. Also, a look at the start of the new WNBA season.
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6: This is Weekend Edition from NPR News. I'm Alyssa Nadworny. Because tomorrow is Mother's Day, we bring to you today a consideration of motherhood by a poet who's brought up two sons. The story comes from NPR's Netta Ulaby.
7: When poet Amy Nezue Kumitatil learned that she was going to have a baby boy 18 years ago, she prepared like it was homework.
8: And I am a type A Capricorn, so I was reading, I was studying, as if I was going to be taking the biggest exam of my life.
7: But she was not even a little ready, she says, for the milestones, like the first time she heard her son reading out loud to himself.
8: Oh, I get teary-eyed just thinking about that. It's the most magical. When you can see how 26 letters, suddenly a world opens up for him.
7: Then came son number two. When it was time for her eldest son to go to college, she started writing this poem.
8: What they didn't tell me about motherhood. Sometimes when they were young, I felt like I was underwater and couldn't make out sounds or reason or rhyme. Only coral clicks and distant whale songs, a shiver of eel near my ankle. But trust me, one day you'll surface. They start walking, then running, and then they sit behind a wheel. Then you sit behind a wheel, driving away from their dorm. They grow smaller and smaller until they're as big as a guppy, and soon this bubbly sea is not at all where you want to swim, even though it's what you'd always wanted for them, that they'd grow strong fins, iridescent, fully unfurled in the morning sun, and curious eyes, big, bright, and shiny. But the only waves you know now mean goodbye.
7: As poet Amy Nezue Kumitatil drove away and her oldest turned towards his freshman year, she was racked by the grief of leaving him and the familiar feeling she had not prepared.
8: I'm tearing up. It felt like I was being

0: accident, and then you're like, that joy that comes after a very scary moment. And then mush also initiates the shh, shh, shh sound that lulls us to sleep. And I think that that book encapsulates a very complex truth that kids know well. Going to bed is eerie, uncomfortable, strange, but it's going to be okay. It does both those things, and it does paradox so well. I spend a lot of time with that picture book. One, to show that a children's book can benefit from a really rigorous reading, but two, to make the argument that actually the reason that kids love it, it is because of these experimental moves.
1: Well, and it also talks to this idea that kids' books don't need plot, role models, happy endings, lessons to be good.
0: Totally. I mean, you go to there, even your question earlier, like, is it a story? Is Goodnight Moon a story? To the extent that it is, to the extent that you could describe, if I said, like, what is Goodnight Moon about? Like, what would you say?
1: Going to sleep.
0: Yeah. A rabbit goes to sleep.
1: You write that a high percentage, I think it's like 94.7%, is that the number you land on?
0: Mm-hmm.
1: Of kids' books are crud.
0: Yeah.
1: What do you mean by that?
0: I wish I hadn't written it that way.
1: Why?
0: It was hurtful to people who make kids' books. And it comes in a section that is talking about how kids' books are unfairly dismissed. I talk about this thing called Sturgeon's Law, which is how a science fiction writer replied to somebody standing up and saying, why do you write sci-fi? 90% of sci-fi is crud. And he said, 90% of everything is crud. I think that, you know, in my effort to make a point about kids' books being dismissed, I got...
1: You kind of dismissed them a little bit.
0: I did. I was overzealous, I was careless, and I was hyperbolic. And I feel really sorry about it.
1: It comes in this environment where the majority of books that are being challenged in libraries and schools are children's books.
0: Yeah.
1: And so I wonder that context, how that fits in with the criticism of the genre.
0: As I said, we need to open the aperture. It's not about making less books, not for me. It's about making more books. More books, more kinds of books, more voices in the room. That is when literature is humming to me. That is what is exciting. It is why I spend so much time in school libraries. And I tell kids, like, look at these books. Like, these are books by so many different people who led different lives in different times, different places. They all care about different things. And if they write a story and we pick that up, we might just find ourselves interested in the things that they're interested in.
1: Mac Burnett is the 9th U.S. National Ambassador for Young People's Literature, appointed by the Library of Congress and Every Child a Reader. His first book for adults is Make Believe. Thanks, Mac.
0: Thank you so much for having me.
1: EJ Lederman writes our theme music. This is Weekend Edition from NPR News. I'm Alyssa Nadborny.
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3: Live from LAist 89.3, I'm Josie Huang. All lanes closed on the westbound 105 between the 110 and Vermont Avenue right now. That's because a tanker truck carrying bleach overturned early this morning after colliding with another vehicle. No injuries reported. Mostly in the mid-60s right now around the region, but warming up, mostly getting up to the upper 70s and lower 80s. Hotter inland, with Riverside forecast to hit 89 degrees. Weekend Edition Saturday continues. It's 9 o'clock.
4: 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We'll hear from comedy legend Martin Short, opening up about love, loss, and what keeps him going. 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
3: 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I'm Josie Huang. This hour, a look at how the courts have tilted redistricting battles in Tennessee and Virginia to Republicans' favor. And what is the status of negotiations between the Trump administration and Iran? Also, mailing abortion pills could be illegal by Monday, affecting women who are trying to manage abortions and miscarriages. A new study looks at how a mega tsunami in Alaska last year shifted the landscape. At home in Santa Monica, we visit one of the most revered live music venues on the West Coast.
7: There's Carnegie Hall, there's the Grand Ole Opry, and there's McCabe's Guitar Shop.
3: And a new memoir blends the themes of motherhood and deaf history. It's Saturday, May 9th. The news is next.
8: Live from NPR News in Washington, I'm Nora Rahm. The State Department says representatives from Israel and Lebanon will meet in Washington next week for 2 days of talks focused on long-term peace and security agreements. In the meantime, Israel continues carrying out attacks aimed at Hezbollah targets despite a ceasefire. NPR's Jane Raff reports.
9: The Israeli military says it targeted a Hezbollah weapons depot in the village of Tura. It says it took care to minimize civilian casualties, but those known killed in the attack were three women, an elderly disabled man, and a girl who were at home when the airstrike hit their three-story building. Israel did not provide proof of the weapons depot claim. It has intensified attacks lately ahead of talks expected in Washington next week with Lebanon. Lebanese state media says Israeli attacks, mostly in southern Lebanon, killed 35 people Friday, including three other children. The militant group Hezbollah has responded to the Israeli attacks with strikes on Israeli military targets. Jane Araf, NPR News, Beirut.
8: Since Israel and the U.S. launched the war in Iran, there have been economic effects here at home. It's also increased tensions between the U.S. and its European allies. Many experts say relations between the U.S. and NATO are at their lowest point since the end of World War II. NPR's Scott Newman has more.
10: No one I talk to thinks Trump will follow through on his threats to exit NATO altogether. In any case, that would require approval by Congress. But allies increasingly view the U.S. as an unreliable partner, and NATO is actively planning for a future where the U.S. takes a back seat and countries like Germany step up to take the lead. Germany has, in fact, committed to a significant increase in its own troop levels with a view to taking a larger role in NATO. But a bigger problem is that Europe and Canada don't have the same capacity as the U.S. to conduct long-range precision strikes.
8: NPR's Scott Newman. Time is running out in some states for registering to vote in this year's primary elections. NPR's Hansi Luong reports the states are getting ready to hold their primaries next month.
11: Eligible voters in South Carolina who want to cast ballots in the state's June 9th primary have until Sunday to register online and Monday to get mail-in applications postmarked. New Jersey's voter registration deadline is Tuesday. And in Nevada, eligible voters have until Tuesday to register by mail. Online and in-person registration in Nevada continues through June 9th, which is also the day of that state's primary. If you're planning to register by mail, the U.S. Postal Service recommends stopping by a post office and asking for a free manual postmark at the counter. And if you've already registered to vote, you may want to go to your state election official's website and check your status. Eligible voters can sometimes be removed from lists, especially if they move, change their name, or haven't voted in a while. Anzi Luong, NPR News.
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3: Live from LAist News, I'm Josie Huang. Governor Gavin Newsom announced yesterday that he has requested the federal government extend FEMA funds for fire survivors. Aaron Stone spoke with a survivor worried the money will dry up. Gil Burrell is relying on FEMA funds to pay rent on a small back house for herself and her son. She says they still haven't been able to return to their Pasadena apartment because of smoke damage. Burrell says she doesn't know what they'll do if the FEMA funding runs out. It's set to expire in July.
12: I'm really stressed out. I think I'm just kind of trying to put that thought aside and hope for the best.
3: FEMA funding extensions have been routine in past disasters, including the 2023 wildfires in Hawaii. But the agency has faced significant cuts during the second Trump administration. Aaron Stone, LAIS News.
13: Do you hear that? It's the unofficial theme song for the LA Metro D-Line extension. The first phase opened yesterday. Riders can now access three new stops along Wilshire Boulevard. To mark the occasion, a couple Metro workers made this bouncy piece of EDM that samples music, or sounds rather, from Metro stations. The extension will stretch D-Line service from downtown LA to Beverly Hills. Before that, the D-Line just ran to Koreatown. In celebration of riding the D, the entire Metro system, including bus, rail, bike share, and Metro Micro, will be free this weekend through early Monday morning. Two additional extensions of the D line, currently set to open in 2027, will add four more stations throughout Beverly Hills, Century City, and Westwood Village. 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
1: And it's here on LAist 89.3. I'm Josie Huang. LA Mayor Karen Bass has withdrawn from participating in a televised mayoral candidate forum scheduled for Wednesday. Republican candidate Spencer Pratt has also declined, citing a scheduling conflict. They were among five candidates invited by the League of Women Voters and the Pat Brown Institute for Public Affairs. Those expected to join up are Councilmember Nithya Raman, tech entrepreneur Adam Miller, and housing advocate Ray Huang. Bass had debated Pratt and Raman in a televised debate earlier this week. It's 9:19.
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5: I'm Nora Rahm with these headlines. Today is Victory Day in Russia to mark the defeat of Nazi Germany in World War II. The annual parade this year did not include heavy weapons for the first time in nearly 20 years. State television said the equipment is needed more in Russia's war in Ukraine. Authorities are investigating an incident at Denver International Airport last night. Officials say a person was killed after being struck by a plane while crossing the runway.

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1: Live from LAist 89.3, I'm Josie Huang. It's time for Explore LA, our weekend guide for things to know and do. Concerts often mean crowds, drinking, noise, but there's one venue where there's no bar, no cell phones, just music.
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1: We're inside McCabe's Guitar Shop in Santa Monica. It's back room to be exact. Singer-songwriter Robbie Foulkes is on the tiny stage playing to an audience of 150 people seated shoulder to shoulder in folding chairs.
2: These beer joints where I'm working. I started working at 16.
1: For nearly 60 years, McCabe's has hosted intimate performances from artists spanning country, jazz, rock, the blues, everyone from Ry Cooder to Lucinda Williams to Beck. It's one of the country's most respected venues, small but near mythic.
3: I remember one artist, he said, you know, look, there's Carnegie Hall, there's the Grand Ole Opry, and there's McCabe's Guitar Shop.
1: That's Peter Lesser, who's written the new book, Live at McCabe's Guitar Shop. He himself used to manage live music venues in upstate New York and always wondered
3: how they were able to attract the same artists in a 150-seat venue that I was trying to fill 1,000 seats.
1: Turns out, things began by chance. After opening in 1958, McCabe's, named after founder Gerald McCabe, was a place to buy and repair guitars, a hangout for musicians. Then in 1969, while passing through town to perform at UCLA, Mike Seeger discovered that his show with another folk singer had fallen through.
3: He came to McCabe's Guitar Shop and said, what do you think I should do? And they said, well, why don't you just play here? And what they did is they just made a makeshift stage. They had to put blankets in front of the windows, because they didn't want anybody to see in, because they didn't have a license to present live music at the time.
1: Soon after, McCabe started to plan shows, and it became a coveted stop for stars on the cusp and those who had made it. On one night in 1984, a constellation of stars turned out, including Jackson Browne, Warren Zevon, and Elvis Costello, who led the room with

0: But big names aren't what has kept McCabe's alive all these years. McCabe's has a fiercely loyal following that keeps coming for the experience of the room, even as it moved locations and switched hands.
1: Even though we say, yes, we're the owners of McCabe's, we're not, really. It's the community. It's the musicians. It's the artists.
0: That's Walt McCraw. He and his wife, Nora, took over McCabe's from her father, Bob Riskin. When word got out he was retiring a few years ago, some regulars feared McCabe's was closing for good.
1: We got inundated with cards. People sent flowers, like, to the shop saying, you know, you can't close. You know, how could, you know.
0: The McGraws have kept everything pretty much the same. Concertgoers enter through the guitar shop. No alcohol for sale, just water and some self-serve coffee. Ahead of the Robbie Foulkes concert, fans wander the shop admiring the guitars on the wall.
2: I can't afford most of the guitars in here, but it's a really cool place.
0: It was Travis Prine's first time at McCabe's. He drove more than 2 hours from the high desert, and he can feel the history.
3: Jackson Browne has played here, Townes Van Zandt, I believe. Just about everyone.
0: And tonight, Prine would get the McCabe's experience himself as Foulkes took the stage.

leaves tend to blow. Folks had the audience hanging on to every lyric and guitar run. It's the kind of show that keeps them coming back night after night. Learn more about the history of McCabe's Guitar Shop at LAist.com. 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It's 940.

0: history is kind of scattered and it's in different places.
1: So Novik thought, what if I put it all in one place? A book. Part of that history can be found at a deaf boarding school a few miles from her house.
0: This is what we call Old PSD, the Old Pennsylvania School for the Deaf.
1: We walk with Novik through the sprawling green of the now closed campus. Most buildings are empty and in disrepair.
2: This is kind of a place that represents what happened to deaf education in America.
0: Definitely. In a lot of places, a lot of different state schools for the deaf are being shut down.
1: Safe spaces for deaf people have a dark history. Ableist laws in the 1800s prohibited deaf people from being in public. Today, in addition to school closures, there's controversy around trying to heal deafness with things like cochlear implants. Novik connects this all to her own experiences, like on the assumptions people make when they meet her.
0: A lot of people, their first instinct is obviously not like, oh, you're a deaf person. Their first instinct is more like this rage. Like, why are you ignoring me?
1: Or on wearing hearing aids.
2: When do you wear yours?
0: When I'm with hearing people. And then I get home and they're immediately taken off. Like your bra, you know, after a long day, you know, after a long day, you take your bra off. It feels like that, times 10.
1: For her son, Kay, it's a different story.
0: He likes his hearing aids. He's in the bath sometimes. I'm still trying to wear them. I'm always trying to, like, rip them off of him.
1: This difference in the deaf experience, in the role of language in shaping her boy's childhood, has left Novik with more questions than answers. Just the night before, Kay had trouble sleeping. He was afraid of the dark, afraid of monsters. This did not square with what the orphanage in Thailand had told them years ago, that Kay was fearless.
0: They all said, oh, he's not scared of anything. He'll do whatever he wants. He's brave. He has no fears. And I'm telling you, this kid is a giant chicken. I always wonder, was he always scared of those things, but he couldn't express it? I don't know. Language is everything.
1: Language is everything. Sarah Novik is the author of the new memoir, Mother Tongue. This piece was produced by Elena Torek and edited by Jacob Fenston. This is Weekend Edition from NPR News. I'm Alyssa Nadworny.
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5: 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And she said, sit down, you've got it.
0: 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Do you still sing?
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6: Live from NPR News in Washington, I'm Nora Rahm. The Treasury Department has announced a new round of sanctions that target individuals and companies, many in China and Hong Kong. NPR's Jennifer Pack reports they're accused of helping Iran develop drones and ballistic missiles as part of its weapons program.
7: The U.S. Treasury accuses one Chinese individual and seven companies from China and Hong Kong of helping Iran to secure weapons and supplies for its drones and missiles. This comes days before President Trump plans to meet his Chinese counterpart Xi Jinping in Beijing. The leaders have a lot to discuss, but the Iran war might overshadow the meeting. China buys most of Iran's oil. The U.S. is trying to sever this economic lifeline for Iran. It has also sanctioned small private refineries in China that purchase Iranian oil. But Beijing has ordered its companies to disregard those U.S. sanctions. Jennifer Pack, NPR News, Shanghai.
6: A three-day ceasefire between Russia and Ukraine announced by President Trump is in effect. The pause in hostilities coincides with Russia's annual Victory Day parade in Moscow, which marks the defeat of Nazi Germany. Speaking through a BBC interpreter, President Vladimir Putin said Russia is fighting an aggressive force backed by European powers.
8: The great feat of the generation of victors inspires the soldiers who are today carrying out the tasks of the special military operation. They are resisting an aggressive force that is armed and supported by the entire NATO bloc. And despite this, our heroes continue to advance.
6: Ukrainian President Volodymyr Zelensky has told his forces not to attack the commemoration. This year's military parade did not include the heavy weapons for the first time in nearly 20 years. Commentators on state television said the equipment is needed more in Ukraine, where the war is in its fifth year. At Denver International Airport, a packed Frontier Airlines flight was aborted just before takeoff last night. The plane struck a pedestrian, sparking a fire on board. NPR's Amy Held has more on the story.
9: Just 2 minutes after an unidentified person jumped a perimeter fence and walked across the runway, a departing flight hit and killed them, Denver Airport said in a statement. 224 passengers and seven crew were about to take off for L.A.
10: We're stopping on the runway. We just hit somebody. We have an engine fire.
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11: We've got smoke in the aircraft. We're going to evacuate on the runway.
9: Passengers got out on slides. Five people were hospitalized with minor injuries. The FAA says hundreds of runway incursions, including those with other planes and vehicles, happen every year. It's worked to reduce them with enhanced lighting and signage at airports, including at Denver. Amy Held, NPR News.
6: This is NPR News in Washington.
12: Live from LAist News, I'm Josie Huang. In LA County, public health officials say they're closely monitoring any potential reports of Hantavirus in the region. Destiny Torres reports.
13: The virus made headlines this week after an outbreak aboard a cruise ship headed to Spain's Canary Islands killed three people. The World Health Organization says the global risk from this outbreak is low, and LA County health officials say they are monitoring the situation. LA Public Health says they haven't been notified of any passengers who disembarked from the cruise traveling to the county and that there's no increased risk to residents. The rare rodent-borne illness is spread through contaminated droppings. Symptoms start flu-like and can show up weeks after infection. Destiny Torres, LAist News.
12: Canvas, the learning platform used by 30 million users, including students at UC and Cal State, is back online after being hit by a cyber attack earlier this week. Canvas said names and email addresses were among the information taken, but no passwords, birth dates, or other sensitive data. But Chris Mettman, a former data and AI officer for UCLA, says that's more than enough to cause damage.
14: We are seeing these hackers use that data to elicit phishing campaigns, to take the students' data and to email their colleagues, their contacts with links to other hacking and things like that, which is a big challenge.
12: The UC system says it's making decisions campus by campus about when to restore access to Canvas. Hackers have set a deadline for Tuesday to be paid a ransom, threatening to leak data if they are not paid. And it's warming up this weekend. Highs forecast today in the upper 70s and lower 80s, upper 80s inland. It'll stay warm and dry through early next week. The National Weather Service is warning of moderate fire weather conditions through Tuesday. Time now is 10:06.
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18: I'm J. Keith Van Stratton.
19: And I'm Helen Hong.
18: And welcome to another best of edition of Go Fact Yourself.
19: This is where we showcase some of our greatest moments from the show that all touch on one particular theme.
18: And this time, that theme is nonagenarians.
19: What does that mean, J. Keith?
18: It means we've got segments on various topics, but all with experts who at the time of recording were 90 to 99 years old. And stay tuned to the end of the episode because we've got a very special update about one of them.
19: These are some true legends, not just because of their age, but because of their experiences and expertise.
18: Absolutely.
19: J. Keith, do you have any nonagenarians in your life?
18: I do, actually. My father turned 90 last year.
19: Whoa.
18: Still hard to believe. He's doing great. He drives. He's active. You would never know he was in his 90s. He was at my wedding last year.
19: Whoa.
18: And actually, in both of my grandmothers lived to be in their 90s. So, knock on wood, we're going to be okay.
19: Yeah, my dad is 81. So, you know, my parents are getting there.
18: Getting there, on their way, and hopefully in great health. Well, let's get to our first segment from the show. This is from episode 152 with film critic Alonzo Duraldi and comedian Blair Saki.
19: Let's hear about why Alonzo loves the PBS classic children's show, The Electric Company, and meet his expert, who you probably didn't know helped create it.
18: All right, Alonzo, tell us then what the TV show The Electric Company means to you.
20: I was born at just the right time to watch Sesame Street as a child, and then The Electric Company when they were new. Really, that's kind of how I learned to read before school even started. And The Electric Company was not just educational. It was kind of following the laugh-in formula where, like, it was a lot of short sketches and a lot of very funny stuff. And with a really talented cast, people like, you know, Rita Moreno and Morgan Freeman got his start on that show. It's that kind of thing where you see jokes as a kid and then years later you get them. There was a guy whose whole thing was like he would have words that were all scrambled up and he would figure them out. And his name was Fargo North Decoder. And so years later I discovered what that actually meant. I was like, oh, I get it now.
18: Alonzo, you've got to hand it to the creators and writers of The Electric Company for making such an influential show. But they didn't do it alone. For up to 3 points, what popular hands-on female TV chef, also on PBS, did co-creator and head writer Paul Dooley base a character on for a series of cooking segments called Here's Cooking at You? Next, what object did a hand touch at the end of some episodes in the show's first season in a segment Dooley created called The Last Word? And what legendary TV comedy writer-producer had a hand in Paul Dooley's hiring, recommending him for the job?
20: Well, the first one is Julia Child.
18: Okay.
20: Did they, like, pull a chain to turn a light bulb off?
18: You tell us.
20: That's my recollection, but I could be wrong. And what producer
18: hired... What legendary TV writer-producer recommended Paul Dooley.
20: I know they worked together later, so I'll say Robert Altman.
18: Robert Altman. All right, Helen is taking note of those answers. We have an expert on hand who can tell us for sure. Helen, who do we have tonight?
19: Joining us tonight is an actor and writer with a long and legendary career in entertainment, including...

0: co-creating and writing The Electric Company, it's Paul Dooley.
1: Paul Dooley. A very nice ovation from our audience.
0: Oh my goodness, welcome.
2: Legend in the house.
1: Legend in the house. Hello, Mr. Dooley. Paul, we'll talk about your work on The Electric Company in a moment, but my goodness, just looking through your credits, you've been in Broadway shows like the original cast of The Odd Couple. You've had over 200 film and TV credits, including everything on TV, from Bewitched to The Practice to Modern Family to Star Trek Deep Space Nine. Two of those with two Emmy nominations. You've done dozens of movies with directors, including Christopher Nolan, Steven Soderbergh, Christopher Guest, six films with Robert Altman, and played the dad in iconic performances, including 16 Candles and Breaking Away. Paul Dooley.
0: WTF!
1: Of course, all Helen heard was Star Trek Deep Space Nine. You played a lot of dads, and in fact, you actually did a one-man show and wrote a book called Movie Dad. How did you like being typecast in a dad kind of a role?
3: Well, no actor likes to be typecast because you want to do a variety of roles. Mm-hmm. But when you are typecast, you constantly work. Because they say, get the guy who did that, and yeah. It was 16 Candles, for example. Then you continue working. And I've been the father to at least 25 actors.
1: Yeah.
0: Wow. Well,
1: that's incredible.
3: And also four children.
1: And four children.
0: Wow.
3: That I know of.
1: There he is. Well, you've played a dad to everyone from Mia Farrow, Julia Roberts, Toni Collette, Molly Ringwald. But I heard you say once that your favorite role was the dad in Breaking Away.
3: It was. Barbara Barry was my wife in that. That's my favorite film. Gene Siskel and Roger Ebert and the Time magazine and Life magazine and a lot of others said I should have been nominated for
1: Breaking Away. I agree as well, yes, at least. And I still quote you in that movie whenever I get a bad cup of coffee in a diner and I say, see-through coffee.
3: That's right.
1: That was such a great line.
3: That's right. It was beautifully written by Steve Tesich, who won the Oscar for that script. Mm-hmm.
1: What was it like to be in a movie that is so celebrated like Breaking Away, which was nominated for Best Picture?
3: It was great. I'm the most proud of anything I've ever done in that particular movie because it was really about four boys who were going to be doing a bicycle race. But this other guy was the father of one of them. Mm-hmm. Had a lot to say, and the way it was written, everything I said got a laugh.
2: A recurring joke in my family to this day is, refund!
1: Yeah.
3: I've had truck drivers on the street scream out their window, refund!
1: Such a great scene. Well, on top of all of this incredible acting career, you co-created The Electric Company.
3: That's right.
1: Unbelievable. It's something that has had such a lasting impact over 700 episodes. Let me just have you tell the story. How did it happen that you got to co-create The Electric Company?
3: Well, I was received a call from the Children's Television Workshop. Those are the people who created Sesame Street. They were going to try to do a new show about reading for kids. And I said to them, how did you think of calling me? They said, Carl Reiner recommend you to. And then I remembered that about a year earlier, I'd done a television variety show with songs and dances and sketches with Carl Reiner. Then I found out indirectly from Carl that they came to him and said, could you tell us how to get some good writers in New York? They all seem to run out to California to work for you. And he said, Paul Dooley's a good comedy writer, but the only thing he ever heard me write was when I did sketches with him. Anyway, we had six or seven writers. They explained to us they had $7 million from the government primarily, and they needed 130 episodes, but there was no title, no format, no cast, no director yet. And we had a couple of months. They put us in a few offices, and we had to figure out a roadmap for how to make a show about reading. Then we finally had some meetings with the producers, and I started recommending characters that they might use, one being a guy named Fargo North, Decoder. Because
0: I get it.
3: We had some experts who were teachers who were teaching teachers to teach reading. Mm. And they always use high tone language, like when the child learns to encode or decode the idea, the aha moment of reading. And I said to Jim Thurman, a writer next to me, I wrote in the margin of his handout paper, Fargo North-Decoder. and I forgot about it. It was just for this friend of mine, this writer. He gave it to the producers, and they decided to make that a character. Came back all the time and was a mixed-up word detective who figured out words and what sentences meant and grammar and punctuation, which kids also needed to learn. I think I got the job really because I like puns and I like funny names, and I thought funny names would make kids remember them. And
4: here we are. Here we are. Look at Alonzo. He definitely does.
5: And you didn't stay on the staff very long, if I understand it right. You didn't
3: stay
5: long.
3: The first year.
5: Yeah, just the first year.
3: Well, I love doing it, but 130 episodes is a lot of episodes. And we were on every day, 5 days a week. But I want to get back to my acting career, which was largely a lot before that commercials. Mm-hmm. When they found out that I was used to writing 30 seconds and 60 seconds for commercials, they said with children's low span of attention, mm-hmm. that seemed to be perfect for the job.
5: That's great.
3: You don't want a five-minute sketch on something right. that's tight.
5: Yeah, I mean, you really had an impact in teaching generations of kids how to read. But you were telling me it wasn't just something that was done for the kids. It was something that was aimed a little at a different audience as well.
3: Our producers, actually our academics, our scholars, said it would be great if you could interest grown-ups in this way. If you could get parents to sit with their kids, and they're illiterate, because there's a percentage of the population that is illiterate, all they can do is sign their name on, mm-hmm. on a paycheck. But without going back to school and embarrassing themselves, if they learn the rudiments of reading, they can do it just sitting and watching the show with their kids. So that was an assignment.
0: Wow, that is such an altruistic...
3: We probably don't know the results of it, but I'm sure some people did get
5: the idea
3: of how to read from the lessons.
0: Wow.
5: And I don't know if you are able to answer this question, but I thought I was very familiar with your career, and then when I saw your name as someone who had co-created the show, I was like, that can't be the same Paul Dooley. And then it was. How do more people not know that you were the person who helped create the show?
3: Well, I guess because they know my resume, but not that part of it.
5: Right.
3: I don't put it on my acting resume.
5: Right, I guess not.
3: It is a kind of a secret, but...
5: But you say that you don't often get a chance to talk about it. It's not something that a lot of
3: usually,
5: people ask you
3: no,
5: about.
3: Because if people talk to me, I want to talk about a certain film or...
5: Yeah.
3: Particularly things like 16 Candles. Or
5: yeah, which, you know, you can't blame them. Can't blame them for that.
0: But imagine if it was more commonly known. Like, you'd get more people, instead of truck drivers going like, we're fond. Yeah. You'd get people being like, you taught me how to read.
3: I do read. I do meet people like that. And if they know I did the show, they'd say, you know, we weren't thinking we could really teach reading. We just wanted to help.
5: Yeah.
3: Because we were aiming, our target was the inner city. Mm. Kids who might not go to school on a regular basis.
5: I see.
3: Who may have missing parents, who may
5: have
3: a working mother. For various reasons, not their fault. They didn't go to school as much.
5: Sure.
3: Maybe they didn't like teachers either, you know.
5: Last I want to ask you about, if you don't mind my asking, how old of a man are you, sir?
3: 96.
5: 96 years old.
0: Stop it.
5: Unbelievable.
0: 96.
5: But you also are still working on projects. You still are looking forward to doing things in show business.
3: I have an animation project I'm about to launch, a word I've never used, except when I was launching with someone. But the idea of it is called The Latest Show on Earth, and it's like the Larry Sanders Show used to be. But it's all animals. It's an animation show.
5: Wonderful.
3: And it's on 4:30 in the morning, and they're all very lame. And the star comedian is a baboon. And he's terrible. He's an ignoramus, and he's ignorant and not an admirable guy, you know, on his fourth marriage. And
5: yes.
3: But I have a young canine hero who's 15 years old who comes to work on the show as an intern for the summer, and that's the person the audience cares for.
0: I cannot wait to watch this.
5: Yeah, that's great.
3: We'll see what happens, you know.
5: Yeah, that's amazing.
3: But I worked then for 4 or 5 years.
5: Unbelievable.
3: But I haven't acted since the pandemic.
5: Ah.
3: My last job was on Modern Family.
0: Oh, boo-hoo.
5: All right, well, let's get to the reason we brought you here as far as our game is concerned. You heard the question
3: sure,
5: that we
3: absolutely.
5: Asked of Alonzo. First, I wanted to know, who was that popular TV chef on PBS that someone named Paul Dooley based a character on for the segment called Here's Cooking at You? Helen, what did Alonzo say?
0: Alonzo said Julia Child.
5: And Paul?
3: Yeah, that's right.
5: That is correct for the point. Very nice. Julia Child became Julia Grown Up.
3: That's
5: perfect,
3: right. That's
5: perfect,
3: right.
5: Perfect joke. All right, next we want to know what object did a hand touch at the end of the episodes in the show's first season in a segment that Dooley created called The Last Word. Helen, what did Alonzo say?
0: Alonzo said, pull a chain to turn a light bulb off.
3: That's right.
5: That is correct as well. Very nice.
3: And I wanted it to be a bookend of the show, not only turning off a light, but turning off the show.
5: Right.
3: And by the way, we call it the Electric Company because of the aha moment when the kids kind of get the idea of reading and they have a light bulb over their head.
5: Perfect. Perfect.
3: That's really why it got to be so electric.
5: Just perfect. All right. And then finally, want to know what legendary TV comedy writer and producer had a hand in Paul Dooley's hiring, recommending him for the job. Helen, what did Alonzo say?
0: Alonzo said Robert Altman.
5: And Mr. Dooley?
3: Carl Reiner.
5: It was Carl Reiner. We know that now, but still a very reasonable guess. Alonzo, while we have Paul Dooley here, anything you'd like to ask or say to him?
2: I'm beyond flabbergasted. I want to ask you about working with Robert Altman on A Wedding, which is one of my favorite of his movies.
3: Carol Burnett had been her friend, and when Bob met with me and he found out I knew Carol from another job in a summer theater, I think it told him he really wanted to hire me, but that really is why he wanted to hire me, because I knew I would be married to her in a wedding.
2: Great ensemble film. And, you know, I mean, obviously, your ongoing work as an actor is, you know, if you are one of those names that when you see him in the credits, you know that something in this thing is going to be good.
3: Well, thank you. Thank you.
5: Paul, it's been a pleasure to have you join us. If people want to find out more about you and what you're up to, where can they do that?
3: I don't have any particular website.
5: Okay.
3: I'm too old to have a website.
5: Must be nice. In fact, must be nice.
2: Go to IMDb and pack a lunch.
5: Yeah.
0: Nice. Well,
5: thank you so much for joining us, everyone. It's Paul Dooley.
3: Thank you.
5: Standing ovation from some of our audience. Standing O.
0: Paul Dooley just does not know how to slow down. It was recently announced that he will voice a character in Cars Lightning Racers on Disney Plus.
6: 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But we do need to slow down because we'll be back after this quick break with the Best of Nonagenarian special on Go Fact Yourself.
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0: Welcome back to Go Fact Yourself's Best of Nonagenarians. I'm Helen Hong.
6: And I'm J. Keith Van Stratton. This show today is all about celebrating those over the age of 90. And who better to do that than a beloved paragon of public radio?
0: It's Wait, Wait, Don't Tell Me's Bill Curtis.
6: Yes, now Bill is not a nonagenarian yet, but he did join us on episode 44 when we recorded in Chicago in 2019. He went up against sports journalist Sarah Spain in his topic of World War II in Okinawa.
10: My dad was at Okinawa, and he was commanding an air squadron that serviced both the Army divisions and the Marines. And he got a call one day, and they said, we're pinned down on Conical Hill. We've lost 300 guys, and we cannot get at the Japanese emplacements. They happen to be on the other side. Artillery can't get them. We can't rush them. So can you do the unpardonable sin, take your squadron, and come at our own lines and drop your bombs? Well, close air support was sort of the Marine thing. And sure enough, they came in and dropped the bombs. And they hit almost every one, except one. And that bomb skipped

0: landed in the headquarters tent of the Army division that was right 150 yards from the Japanese positions. And it was the only one that was a dud. You're sweating. And suddenly, this show has turned to the History Channel.
1: No, it's...
2: Wow.
1: Well, if you're telling history like that, I think we can keep up.
2: Really, I couldn't have been leaning in farther. Yeah. I was riveted.
0: And how we pull humor out of that, I don't know.
1: Well, perhaps we'll find out.
0: Anyway, that's why I chose it.
1: Yeah, because of your personal connection with your father as well.
0: Yeah.
1: Bill, the landing on Okinawa was quite an operation, involving the Navy's 5th Fleet and more than 180,000 U.S. Army and U.S. Marine Corps troops. For up to 3 points, on what holiday did Allied forces land on Okinawa, which division of Japan's army defended Okinawa, and at what beach did the main landing take place?
0: Can you believe that?
1: I think there's at least two of these that are guessable. So what holiday?
0: July 4th.
1: July 4th, all right. And then we're looking for the number of the division of Japan's army defending the island.
0: 10th.
1: 10. All right. Great. And then finally, at what beach did the main landings take place?
0: Ryukyu.
1: At Ryukyu. Okay. Helen is taking note of those answers. We have an expert on hand who can tell us for sure. Helen, who do we have tonight?
2: Here with us tonight is a Navy veteran who served aboard the USS Arakara during World War II, where he saw action in the D-Day invasion in France and in the Battle of Okinawa. It's John Ulinski.
1: John Ulinski, ladies and gentlemen. Mr. Ulinski, if I may ask, how young of a man are you?
3: I'm 95 years old.
1: Wow.
3: 4 months.
1: Congratulations.
2: Wow.
1: We want to talk to you about your Navy service, of course, in World War II, but first I have to ask, to what do you credit your long life?
3: The credit to my long life, you have to learn to understand that you can only do so much and you don't overdo anything that you can't do. And eat a real good diet, and one thing else, I never smoked in my life.
1: Oh, okay. Seems to make sense. Tell us how and why you joined the Navy going into World War II.
3: The reason why I went in the Navy was because I felt I didn't want to go to a foxhole anywhere, and I knew if I was going to go into the Navy, I would sleep in a bunk, I'd get three square meals a day, and I could take a shower every day.
2: Wow.
1: What was it like as a 19-year-old being there on D-Day?
3: It didn't actually, it felt like there was things to be done, but the thing is, we were fighting three idiots who tried to rule the world.
1: Mm.
3: And we thought, well, we're not going to, if we don't knock those three idiots out, we're going to have a heck of a different life in our life. And I am the happiest guy to be part of that knocked these three idiots out of the world.
1: Damn right. So you're there on D-Day, you're seeing a lot of our boys get shot at, there's a lot of awful things that you saw, but when did you start to realize that it was a success, that the invasion of D-Day worked?
3: It really wasn't until maybe the second or third day that you realized that they had made progress, because the first couple of two, 3 days there, it was a horrendous situation. We lost many, many men, and it just turned your stomach to see all of these young men who lost their lives and gave up so that we can have the life that we have today.
1: Right. You must have seen some amazing things, and your ship, which I don't think we mentioned, was a tugboat, actually, acted as a tug, actually got to save and rescue some ships that had been attacked by kamikaze pilots.
3: Well, we had so many of these destroyers hit by kamikazes, and these kamikazes were planes that they would take and dive into the ship because right. They wanted to be the martyr for their emperor. And to my knowledge, there must have been at least 60 destroyers that were hit by these kamikazes. In fact, we almost got hit by one, but lo and behold, they missed us, and God wow. bless us for that.
1: Absolutely.
3: But the thing is, it was so horrendous to see all of these here ships hit. And our job was, when, as soon as they were hit, we would take them to a place called Karemareta, and that was an atoll. And that was a place where any ship that was hit, they would take it in there, and there was a dry dock. The one ship that we did pull, it was damaged so bad, and the guys, the way we were told, that there were about 60 crew members trapped in the lower level. And when they removed them, they took all the fellas into a hospital ship there. What they did with them, I don't know. But the ship was then taken and towed out to sea, and it was sunk.
1: Because he wanted to pay honor and respect to the people who'd served. All right, the last thing I want to ask you about, so we can end on a happy note. When you came back from the service, I understand that you received some news when you came back. What was that?
3: I had a little son. You know, we didn't get mail like you had today.
1: Yeah.
3: I mean, we didn't have this here iPhone or any of that. I'm over here, Mom. Honey, I love you. We didn't have that. Maybe I didn't get mail for a week or a month. It all depends, because we were constantly on the move, and they didn't have a mail ship following us everywhere we went. And that was the thing.
1: So that's how you found out that you were a father, was when you got home from the war. That must have been a pretty nice come home.
3: The boy was already 4 months old when I got
1: home. Unbelievable. I could hear your stories all night, but let's get to the reason that we brought you here as far as our game is concerned, as if that even matters anymore. Mr. Ulinski, you heard the questions that we asked of Bill Curtis about the Battle of Okinawa. First, we asked him on what holiday the landing on Okinawa took place. Helen, what did Bill say?
2: Bill said July 4th.
1: And Mr. Ulinski?
3: No.
1: Sorry. What was the holiday?
3: The holiday was Easter Sunday, April 1st, on April Fool's Day, and it was no April Fool's Day.
1: Not at all. No point there. By the way, we also would have accepted Passover. That's true. It was during Passover. Next, we wanted to know what division of Japan's army defended Okinawa. Helen, what did Bill say?
2: Bill said the 10th Division.
3: 32nd Division.
1: The 32nd Division. Sorry, no point there. And finally, we wanted to know on what beach did the landings take place. Helen, what did Bill say?
2: Bill said Ryukyu.
3: Higashi.
1: It was Higashi, Bill. Sorry, no point there. As if the points even matter just to hear those stories. I want to acknowledge there's a service called Honor Flight at honorflightchicago.org that helped us find you, and I believe also helped bring you to a war memorial. So we want to thank the people at honorflightchicago.org. We're so appreciative that you joined us. Ladies and gentlemen, Mr. John Ulinski. Awesome. Well, I am sorry to say that John Ulinski died in March of 2022, but what a life he lived. And we are so grateful that he was so generous with his time and memories.
4: Our conversation with him leads right into our next clip. This is from episode 170 with actor Tim Russ of Star Trek Voyager and podcaster and comedian Amber Nelson. Let's hear what Tim knows about another aspect of World War II, the European theater.
5: World War II was a major worldwide conflict that was basically designed to prevent fascism and dictatorial authoritarianism to take over the planet. It's so incredibly important, especially to me and my father being in the Air Force for 20 years. It's just something that's very important to me.
6: In January of 1945, while one of the most famous and bloodiest battles of World War II was still raging, Winston Churchill said that it was undoubtedly the greatest American battle of the war and will be regarded as an ever-famous American victory. That battle repelled the last major German counterstrike after D-Day and was so large that it spread over four different countries and was known by two different names. For up to 3 points, what is the commonly known name of this battle, which referred to the shape of its battle lines and later became a joke about dieting? What is the other name this battle is called, which refers to the large forested area where it was fought? And of the four European countries where the battle was fought, which one saw the most fighting?
5: Battle of the Bulge is the first answer.
1: Okay.
5: The Battle of the Ardennes.
1: Okay.
5: And the four countries would have been France, Belgium.
4: Which one saw the most fighting?
5: Oh, the most. France.
1: France.
5: Yes.
1: All right. Helen is taking note of those answers. We have an expert on hand who can tell us for sure. Helen, who do we have tonight?
4: Joining us tonight is a man who, among his many other accomplishments, was a U.S. Army staff sergeant
2: who fought in and helped win the bloodiest battle in the European theater. It's World War II veteran Jack Moran.
7: Jack Moran, ladies and gentlemen.
2: Oh, my goodness.
7: A rousing standing ovation well-deserved from our crowd as Mr. Moran settles in.
8: Oh, my goodness.
7: Hello, Mr. Moran. How are you?
3: I am well. Thank you so much.
7: Oh, my goodness. Thank you.
3: At my age, I'm very well.
7: I would say you're very well for any age.
2: What an honor. Considered.
7: Well, let's talk about your story. You enlisted in the Army at what age?
3: 17.
2: What year was that when you were
3: 17? 1943.
7: In 1943,
3: okay.
7: Yeah. And tell us about where you were doing your fighting when you first got to Europe.
3: Star Valley, which is in the very eastern side of France. Mm-hmm. I kept out of my foxhole, take a walk, and about 15 seconds, all hell broke loose. Machine guns were roaring. I could see men being chopped up. And I said, what the hell am I doing here? I don't belong here. Mm. I sure meant that.
7: You actually had several battles that you went to after that. At one point, you found yourself behind enemy lines. You just had to wait for 6 days with no supplies.
3: That was Battle of the Bulge. I spent 6 days in the bottom of a foxhole, no bedding, no blankets, no bedrolls, just the clothes on my back. Mm. And we ran out of food after 3 days. And the snow was about 6 inches deep, so we had plenty of water. I don't know how we stood it. It's just super miserable.
7: Yeah, and then from there, you were part of a crossing of the Rhine River.
3: The Germans caught us out in the middle of the river. There were 140 of us in little wooden boats sneaking across. And, of course, 140 men could never be quiet under any circumstances. Impossible. But we got out in the middle of the river, and the Germans knew we were coming. They could hear us. And they lit up the river like Dodger Stadium at 9 o'clock and mm-hmm. opened up on us with five heavy machine guns. We lost 70-some men on that water that night. We got to the other side, to the other shore. Those of us that were still alive jumped out of the boats and went up and flopped on the sand. We didn't even stop to pull the boat up. We just let the boat go. And every group felt the same way. There must have been boats spinning down the river for weeks. They must have been pulling wounded and dead out of the water. But it was just a horrible thing. And of course, this war is so stupid, so silly. Maybe silly isn't the right word, but it's so stupid.
7: Well, I've heard you say making it out alive means you're here for a purpose. what do you think your purpose was or is?
3: Being a decent human being. And it gratifies me that I've developed many new friends. Even at my age, I've developed new friends. Mm. They consider me a decent human being, and I'm very proud of that.
7: I think a lot of people consider you more than a decent human being. Now, I know you spend time visiting other World War II veterans, and not just locally. Tell us about the travels that you do.
3: I'm taking about 8 trips a year. I did last year. I did the year before. Recently, I was in Kentucky. I was up in the Netherlands. And domestically, going out to Washington, D.C. for this program we mm-hmm. talked about, I gave a talk to 300 Mormons in Salt Lake City 2 years ago. I had to watch my language. I wanted to tell them about it the day I saw George Patton. and I said, I'm going to have to use some language control.
7: Yeah, I got to be careful.
3: George had a very limited vocabulary.
7: Yeah.
3: So of these people guiding, two of them said no. One of them said, well, okay. And the last one said, go for it.
7: Some of the talks that you do are for kids in schools. How much do kids understand about World War II, and what's your message to them?
3: I'm very encouraged by that, because outside of the schools, I don't see enough interest in our young people about democracy and the war and the flag. But these kids in these schools, they're interested. They're really very interested, and they're young, clean-cut kids. And I have some hope that these will be our leaders of tomorrow, and they're going to be what I envision them to be.
7: Wonderful. Well, let's get to the reason we brought you here as far as our game is concerned, as if that matters. You heard the question that we asked of Tim. First, we want to know, what is the commonly known name of the bloodiest battle of World War II that Winston Churchill referred to? Helen, what did Tim Russ say?
2: Tim said the Battle of the Bulge.
3: Correct.
7: That is correct. Yes, for a point. Very nice. And you were there.
3: I was there, deep in it.
7: Yeah. Next, we want to know, what is the other name this battle is called? Helen, what did Tim say?
2: Tim said Ardennes.
7: And?
3: Correct.
7: Correct again for another point. And finally, want to know, of the four European countries where that battle was fought, which one saw the most fighting? Helen, what did Tim say?
2: Tim said France.
7: And?
3: Belgium.
7: Was Belgium, yes.
3: And I was with the king and queen of Belgium not too long ago, and they just love us. They think that we're wonderful.
2: Tim, I know you have so much more to ask and say to Mr. Moran.
3: I am so honored. You got 3 or 4 hours, I'll see.
2: Is there something in particular you want to ask right now?
5: The soldiers, when they came back. Today we have a word for it, PTSD. Mm-hmm. There was not that word at that time, but was there that effect for you guys when you came back? Was there this kind of post-traumatic stress syndrome there?
3: No. I learned about that about 50 years after that war was over. That's why I called the VA, and they said, we want you to come in for a study. I went and I walked into the psychiatrist's office, and I said to her, I don't know what this is that you call this stuff, but I know I haven't got it. And she said, sit down. You've got it.
7: Well, Jack, it's been an absolute honor for you to join us today. If people want to find out more about what you're up to, where can they do that?
3: You've got my number. I take phone.
7: Okay. Call me. You've got my number.
3: I take anybody's phone call and discuss things with you within reason. Of course.
7: I think you're going to get a call from Tim. I think he's getting your number right now. Former Staff Sergeant Jack Moran of the U.S. Army, World War II veteran. Thank you for being here.
9: Helen, I have to make a confession. 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
4: 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Happy belated birthday, Jack. 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
9: All right, we've got one more clip to play on Go Fact Yourself's Best of Nonagenarians, and it is an all-time classic. 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
11: The annual festival had its beginnings as a joyful protest in 2021, back when a proposal for a Dodger Stadium gondola included cutting through the airspace above the park. 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
11: 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Robert Garova, LAist News.
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14: 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Spirit Airlines suddenly shut down, stranding thousands of people without a flight home. 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
9: And I'm J. Keith Van Stratton. Our final segment that showcases our past experts over 90 years old is from episode 180. Our guests are actor Stephen Tobolowsky and comedian Aparna Nancherla.
4: Stephen knows a lot about the works of Charles Dickens, and that led to an absolutely legendary unscripted moment with a legendary unscripted expert.
9: Tell us why you know and love the work of Charles Dickens.
17: It's a great book for actors. The chapters are short. Mm. They always begin with a bang, and they always end with a cliffhanger. It's just great to read when you're waiting.
1: Although very popular and well-regarded, Charles Dickens did not win any major awards for his novels, but a musical film adaptation of a Dickens novel did, the Academy Award for Best Picture of 1968. For up to 3 points, what novel was this movie based on? What main female character in the book and the movie tries to save

0: the title child character and is murdered. And in the movie, that character sings the classic song, As Long As He Needs Me, about another character who has a dog. In the book and the movie, what is that dog's name?
1: The novel would be called Oliver Twist.
0: Okay.
1: Never before has a boy wanted more. Mm-hmm. Oliver. Mm-hmm. Oliver.
0: Right? I know my question sounded like I was asking you to sing the entire score. But really what I was asking for is the name of one of the other characters.
2: Don't question his process.
0: I will not, no.
1: No, female character. Mm-hmm.
0: We're also looking for the dog's name of the person that she sang that song about.
1: Pooch. Mm-hmm. And what was the last?
0: The female name.
1: Veronica.
0: And Veronica. All right, Helen is taking note of those answers. We have an expert on hand who can tell us for sure. Helen, who do we have tonight?
3: Joining us tonight is a legendary singer and actor whose storied career includes starring in the best picture of 1968. It's Shaney Wallace.
0: Shaney Wallace, ladies and gentlemen. Shaney's a hugger and we like it. Yes, it's nice to see you.
4: It sounds like you're having a great time.
0: Yeah, well, it's much better now as well.
4: Are you enjoying it?
1: I was until the last question.
0: All right, well, Shaney, my goodness, for those who aren't fully aware of the amazing career that you've had, you've recorded albums, you've sung on the Oscars, the Hollywood Palace, the Ed Sullivan Show, you've acted in multiple shows on Broadway and in London's West End, and in TV shows from Gunsmoke to The Young and the Restless. You've worked with folks including Jerry Lewis, Carol Burnett, Liberace, and Charlie Chaplin, and you've appeared in beloved movies including The Great Mouse Detective and, of course, a certain Academy Award-winning adaptation of a certain Charles Dickens novel. It is Shaney Wallace, ladies and gentlemen.
4: Wow.
3: The Great Mouse Detective?
4: Well, when you read all those things off, I can't believe I did those things.
0: It's pretty great.
4: I'm so old.
0: Well, since you brought it up, you had said that it was okay for me to ask because I know you're very proud to say how old you are now. How old are you right now?
4: 92
0: years old.
4: You?
1: 74.
4: 74? Oh, you're just a kid.
0: Yeah. Our topic tonight is the work of Charles Dickens. How familiar were you with the novel that movie was based on before you got the movie?
4: Not that much. Mm-hmm. I knew of the role, and I was tested for the role with a lot of other young ladies. You have to bring yourself to that role. Even though you've read about the character, even though you know the character, you still have to do your thing, right? Mm-hmm.
1: Right. You emerge from the role. You know, you make the role.
4: Yours
1: from your heart and your soul.
0: The opportunity that you got to be in that movie came actually as a result of being on television, from being on the Ed Sullivan Show. Tell us about that.
4: Mike Frankovich, who was one of the producers of Oliver, he saw me in New York, but he already had seen me in Irma La Douce in London on the stage. Mm-hmm. So when he saw me, he said, "Hey, I think I got a role for you. Why don't you come out and visit and meet me?" So that's what happened. And when he saw me, I got a test. I wasn't the only one. There were a lot of other people that tested as well,
5: And you beat them all.
4: Listen, in your lives, too, I'm sure that when you go up at something, there's about 10 other people that are all doing the same, want the same thing, right? You have to want it so bad, Everybody has to do the same thing, work their bloody asses off.
0: Yeah, that's true. It matters. What comes to mind when you think about shooting the film once you had the job?
4: I think all those little boys were incredible. Mm-hmm. I love the Artful Dodger. And who played Oliver? His name?
0: I do. I believe that was Mark Lester.
4: Mark Lester, yes.
0: Yes, and you actually stayed in touch over the years.
4: Yes. Oh, he's getting old now.
0: The nerve of him to get old.
4: You're not young anymore, Mark.
0: Well.
4: You're not a little boy anymore, Mark.
3: Sheenie, do you still sing?
4: Yes.
3: You do?
4: Yes, as long as she needs me. Anymore?
0: Yes, absolutely.
4: I know.

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2: I hate the love I have.

0: feel very, very lucky right now. Well, let's get to the reason we brought you here as far as our silly little game is concerned. You did hear the questions that we asked of Stephen. First, we wanted to know, what novel was the Best Picture of 1968 based on? It is something written by Charles Dickens. Helen, what did Stephen say?
1: Stephen said Oliver Twist.
0: And Shaney?
1: Oh, I think that's right.
0: I think so as well. That is a point for Stephen. Next, we wanted to know, what is the main female character who tries to save the title character and is murdered? Helen, what did Stephen say?
1: Stephen said Veronica.
0: And Shaney?
2: I don't know.
0: No, no. What character did you play in Oliver?
2: Nancy.
0: I think you know that now, Stephen, just weren't able to access it at the time. No worries. That's fine. And finally wanted to know, what is the name of the dog that belonged to the character that was sung about in As Long As He Needs Me? Helen, what did Stephen say?
1: Stephen said Pooch.
2: No, that's wrong.
0: Oh, Shaney, what... Said with such glee. Shaney, what is the correct answer?
2: Bullseye.
0: Bullseye, yes.
2: But his real name was Butch.
0: Mm-hmm.
2: Did you know that?
0: I did know that, yes.
2: Oh, okay.
0: But you have an interesting story about how they got Butch to do what they needed him to do.
2: Yeah, because he never did anything. I mean, he wasn't trained or anything like that. So they figured, how the hell do you get the dog to go down that bloody ramp, you know, that long ramp? So it had barrels. They put barrels up all the way down, and they hid bits of bacon. each barrel so that the dog would... And then Oliver, we would go, bullseye, bullseye, and he'd go... And take another piece. And that's how he got down the ramp.
0: Yes. That also works for me, by the way, if you want me to follow you anywhere.
3: Stephen, while we have Shaney here, is there anything you'd like to ask or say?
4: What do you think is the hardest thing about being an actor, and what do you think is the most rewarding?
2: I think the hardest thing is being truthful to yourself. To the known self be true when you are playing a role.
4: I agree with 100%.
0: Yeah. And the most rewarding thing, Stephen also asked?
2: Oh, everybody saying, oh, you're wonderful.
5: don't you all love that?
2: Yeah. Oh, you're wonderful.
0: Well, this might sound insincere, but you are wonderful. Thank you for joining us tonight, Shaney Wallace, everybody. Shaney Wallace.
6: After that incredible appearance on our show, something even more incredible happened. And here to tell us about it is the incredible Shaney Wallace. Hi, Shaney.
7: Hi, Shaney. Welcome.
2: Hello, Jakey. How are you doing?
7: Welcome, Shaney.
2: Hello, Helen. Yes, it's lovely to see you again.
6: Oh, well, we thank you for joining us. Having you on our show was one of our favorite unexpected moments I think we've ever had on stage. We rarely get spontaneous singing. We rarely get a standing ovation for our surprise experts, and we got both and then some.
2: Oh, that's wonderful.
6: Tell us about how you ended up becoming this YouTube sensation because of an appearance that you made after being on our show.
2: Well, there was a lovely young man that I've known for many years, and his name is Gregor G. He said to me, well, I'm in touch with everybody on Britain's Got Talent, and you must come over. So that's how it all happened, you know, friends of friends and professional people and everything. So we all got together.
6: Well, you sang it on our show a cappella. You had a wonderful accompanist with you on

0: Britain's Got Talent, and you got a rousing standing ovation from a pretty tough crowd.
1: No,
0: including four.
1: they were fantastic. I mean, I was shouting, they were shouting and screaming at me up there in the third balcony, you know.
2: Wow.
1: Way, way, way, way high.
0: Well, you're definitely having a moment. That clip on YouTube of you singing on Britain's Got Talent went viral. It's been viewed by millions of people around the world. Have you heard from people since then?
1: Yes. Well, this gentleman named Gregor, gee, he keeps me informed. Shaney, this is what happened. Shaney, yeah. This is what happened. And then he says, you've been viewed by millions of people.
0: Yeah.
1: And at my age, you know, I might be a million years old, but I sure as hell don't know about all these wonderful people all across the world. I mean, you know, it's mind-boggling, isn't it?
0: We're featuring you on an episode that features other experts that we've had who are in their 90s, other nonagenarians. How do you think about your life in your 90s, how you got there, and what's ahead for you?
1: I don't feel too bad, you know, mm-hmm. being 90. I try to be happy and make others happy. Make someone happy. I mean, that's really the secret and the essence, I think, of life, is to share good times and share with others who may not be having such a good time.
0: And if you don't mind my saying, you've shared a lot of happiness and joy with our listeners and with our audience, and we're so grateful for that. And we wish you so many more years of happiness. Yes, absolutely.
2: Shaney, you're absolutely delightful. And I hope to hear you sing. And your personality is so sparkling. And thank you for sharing that with us.
1: Oh, Helen, thank you so much. I hope you'll invite me back.
0: If we are looking for any excuse to invite you back.
1: I promise I'll be here. I ain't going no place.
0: Excellent. That's what we love to hear. Well, thank you so much for joining us again today. Shaney Wallace, everybody.
2: Yay.
0: Yay.
2: Wow.
0: Well said. Yes, it is always an incredible experience to talk with Shaney Wallace.
2: Oh, my God. She's so delightful.
0: We have to find another reason to bring her back on the show. Somebody please pick something else that involves Shaney Wallace so we can have her back on the show.
2: Well, that does it for the best of nonagenarians. We love experts of any age, but we hope you can see why these special folks warranted a best of episode. May we all live to be as vital and entertaining as our experts.
0: We'll be back next time with a brand new episode of Go Fact Yourself. 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
3: 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Underway now in Little Tokyo, it's the Nikkei Children's Book Festival. Authors and illustrators are at the Japanese American National Museum for signings. There's arts and crafts and sessions with folks like Pixar artist Mike Wu. Check it out. Also want to tell you about something we're doing at LAist. We're always trying to get better and could use your help. We're growing our audience panel. 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And thanks for doing that. Wait, don't tell me. Is up next. It's 11 o'clock.
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5: From NPR and WBEZ Chicago, this is Wait, Don't Tell Me. The NPR News Quiz. I'm Bill Curtis.
6: And I'm Peter Sagal. This week, we lost a legendary American airline, and it's bad news for all travelers who will pay higher fares, but mostly for Southwest Airlines, because now all the Greyhound of the air jokes will be about them. We'll ask who flew off to the great airport in the sky, plus Bobby Lopez, a double EGOT winner for the Book of Mormon and Frozen, tells us how to make hit songs about very rude things. And Bill Curtis gets frustrated when he tries to get his regular seat at the bar, and the host doesn't know who he is.
5: Would it help if I told you I'm the Pope?
6: We'll ask who really wasn't recognized on our quiz coming up right after this hour's news.
7: Live from NPR News in Washington, I'm Nora Rahm. Tennessee this week became the first southern state to adopt a new congressional map as the result of a Supreme Court decision limiting the use of race when redrawing districts. Other states want to do the same. NPR's Don Gagne reports the changes will make it more challenging to vote.
8: It is confusing for voters, right? This is a midterm, so traditionally that means lower turnout and overall lower interest by voters because there's no presidential contest driving those things. But now you have voters who don't even know what district they live in because of these changes. Yeah. They used to live in 4, now they're in 11 or whatever, right? And the changes making it more confusing are being driven by a variety of things, ballot initiatives, court cases, state lawmakers, so it's hard to keep up.
7: NPR's Don Gagne. The cruise ship at the center of the hantavirus outbreak is expected to dock in the Canary Islands tomorrow, where the remaining passengers will disembark and return to their countries for monitoring. While experts stress the virus is not spreading like COVID-19, some public health experts warn the U.S. may not be fully prepared if cases grow. NPR's Windsor Johnston reports.
2: Public health experts say the hantavirus is not spreading in the same way COVID-19 does. Dr. Seema Yasmin is an epidemiologist and professor at Stanford University. 6 years after the pandemic, she says Americans still have legitimate fears about new outbreaks.
9: I'm not going to gaslight anyone into thinking that they are foolish for being scared, because of the world we're living in, and especially the fact that the U.S. now does not have a seat at the table when it comes to global health.
2: Yasmin says years of political division, misinformation, and declining trust in public health agencies have left the U.S. vulnerable, even when the overall risk from the hantavirus remains low. Windsor Johnston, NPR News.
7: Israeli settlers in the occupied West Bank have forced a Palestinian family to dig up the body of its deceased father from a grave just hours after he's buried. Ruth Sherlock has more.
10: The cemetery where the Assassa family has buried their dead for generations south of Jenin in the occupied West Bank now lies only some 300 meters from an Israeli settlement that was re-established there last year. Palestinians now have to obtain Israeli permits to bury their dead there. The Assassa family did this to lay to rest their elderly father, Hussein, on Friday. But only hours later, settlers forced the family to exhume Hussein's body, claiming the grave was too close to the settlement. The Israeli military did not immediately respond to NPR's request for comment, but told Israeli media that it had intervened after friction between Palestinians and Israeli civilians, and said the incident was under review. Ruth Sherlock, NPR News, Tel Aviv.
7: This is NPR.
3: Live from LAS News, I'm Josie Huang. The LAPD says it will need more than $1 billion to police the 2028 Olympics and Paralympics with about 40% for overtime. That's according to a memo presented to the city's Budget and Finance Committee this week. The $1 billion price tag is about half of LAPD's current annual budget. Chief Jim McDonald says his department can only provide a third of the staffing needed. He says the rest would have to be filled by outside law enforcement. The Budget Committee says it has not verified those numbers, but says state and federal funding may be able to cover some of those security costs. California regulators say State Farm has illegally delayed, underpaid, and denied claims from policyholders affected by last year's LA fires, something fire survivors have said for months. Aaron Stone says regulators found the insurer committed hundreds of violations.
11: Thousands of survivors have been affected by what state attorneys called a disturbing pattern of underpayment, denial, just overcomplication. Overall, State Farm could be fined as much as $4 million.
3: Regulators are asking for an administrative judge to hear the matter. State Farm could face stiff penalties and have its license temporarily suspended in California. The insurer denies the allegations, calling them politically motivated. Next month, Katy Perry, Future, and Lisa will headline the FIFA World Cup's opening ceremony in L.A. happening June 12th at SoFi Stadium. The ceremony will start 90 minutes before the U.S.-Paraguay match. The opening ceremony is one of three happening across North America for the first time ever. The other two are in Mexico City and Toronto. Time now is 11:06.
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1: From NPR and WBEZ Chicago, this is Wait, Wait, Don't Tell Me, the NPR News Quiz. To answer your question, yes, it did hurt when my voice fell from heaven. I'm Bill Curtis, and here is your host at the Studebaker Theater in the Fine Arts Building in Chicago, Illinois, Peter Sagal.
2: Thank you, Bill. And thank you, everybody. We have a great show for you today. Later on, we're going to be talking to Bobby Lopez, the composer who wrote the songs for the Book of Mormon and Frozen and is an EGOT winner twice over. Which means that after he's a Wait, Wait guest, he becomes history's first ever WeGot winner. But first, it's your turn to vie for what must be the least prestigious prize in broadcasting, a voicemail recording from us. Give us a call at 1-888-WAIT-WAIT. That's 1-888-924-8924. It's time to welcome our first listener contestant this week. Hi, you're on Wait, Wait, Don't Tell Me.
3: Hi, Peter. This is Emma Johnson from Redwood City, California.
2: Redwood City, California. Oh, I love that authentic California accent. It's so rare to hear these days. What do you do there?
3: I run operations for a software company, but more importantly, I am proud parent to two adult young adults, and I just have to share that one of them signed me up to be a contestant on this show, so this is turning out to be an amazing Mother's Day gift.
2: Oh, how lovely!
1: Mother's Day. Great.
2: That is a lovely thing to hear, and I just want you to understand, we're still not going to go easy on you. You're going to have to earn this, okay? Well, welcome to the show, Emma. Let me introduce you to our panel. First up, he is the co-host of the podcasts Health Stuff and the Untitled Kondabolu Brothers podcast. It's Hari Kondabolu.
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2: Next, she's a reporter for the Style section of the Washington Post. It's Roxanne Roberts.
6: Happy Mother's Day, Emma.
7: Thank you, Roxanne. Hi.
2: Hi. And he's a correspondent for CBS Sunday Morning. It's our old friend, Mo Rocca.
8: Hi, Emma.
7: Hi, Mo.
2: So welcome to the show, Emma. You're going to play Who's Bill this time. Bill Curtis is going to read you three quotations from this week's news. If you can correctly identify or explain just two of them, you will win our prize, any voice from our show you might choose. Are you ready to go?
7: You betcha. Let's go.
2: Your first quote is someone saying farewell to an airline.
1: R.I.P. Banana Bus, even though we bullied you, we all loved you deep down.
2: What beloved and behated airline suddenly went out of business overnight on Sunday?
7: That would be Spirit Airlines.
2: Spirit Airlines. After more than 40 years of offering no-frills budget air travel, Spirit suddenly went out of business last weekend. Spirit customers arrived at the airport the next morning only to discover that flights were canceled because the airline no longer existed, which, to be fair, is better than Spirit's usual excuse, we're a bad airline. It happened for a bunch of reasons, but let's face it, Spirit was doomed. The second they chose that shade of yellow for their planes, airplanes should not look like crime scene tape.
8: We lost a great punchline. We really did.
2: We really did. I know, it's like, wow. I mean,
9: Frontier's not as funny, right?
2: No, it just isn't, sadly. Yeah. Now, it's interesting. You might be wondering, well, why did they have to strand people? Why couldn't they announce it? They had to close overnight. So there weren't any Spirit Airlines in the air when they went out of business. Because all of a sudden, they'd be like rogue planes. Can you imagine that? It's like, Spirit 4562, you are cleared to go buck wild.
6: So they couldn't technically land?
2: Well, no. They had to wait. I mean, what you're saying is like, I think at the more the point was.
6: Because that would be weird.
2: That would be weird. It's like, oh, we can't land, sorry. Can't pay the fee, so I guess we're up here forever.
9: Is that the one? I'm sorry. Is Spirit the one where people were always getting into fights at the gate and
6: yes.
9: Videos would go viral?
2: I thought, isn't that more Southwest?
8: No.
9: Southwest has cookies. Southwest is classy.
2: Oh, yeah, that's how they stop the fights from breaking out. They just throw the cookies on the ground. They're like puppies. Oh, wait a minute.
5: Your next quote is from a New York Times story about someone struggling while on the phone with customer service.
10: Would it help if I told you I'm the Pope?
5: So who was that, Emma?
3: That would be Pope Leo the 14th.
5: Yes, that was the Pope.
10: It was the Pope.
5: So a friend of his told this story, and he made the papers this week. The Pope called his personal bank back here in Chicago from the Vatican using his birth name, Robert Prevost, to change the address on his account. He's had a change of job. And the woman at the bank said, oh, if you want to change that information on your account, you have to come to the branch and do it in person. And he said, well, I really can't. And when she wouldn't budge, he said, would it help if I told you I was the Pope? All true. And this is also true. She then hung up on him.
9: Does the Pope need money?
5: Well, this is a thing.
9: And where does he keep it?
5: This is a thing. Apparently, as part of his humility, the Pope insists on paying his own way and handling his own affairs. So he needs a bank account. He's paying for stuff. He's the guy who pays the bills. He's the guy who's calling for customer service, which finally explains why these days when you call customer service, the first thing you hear is, for Latin, press 1. You never thought about the Pope having to, like, do paperwork, right? You're like, it's a pain. Like, reason for your address change? Conclave?
9: Conclave.
5: Mo, I happen to know that you have met a prior pope. Was it John Paul II?
9: No, I met Pope Francis.
5: Pope Francis. And yeah. Are you...
9: He did all his banking in Rome.
5: He did, yes. Do you... I know, because Mo is actually involved with the Catholic Diocese in New York. Yep. You do good work for them. Do you think there's a chance you're going to meet this pope?
9: You know, I hope so. I mean, I wish I'd been that customer service rep that would have helped me to get a meeting, but I hope so.
5: Do you know what you'd like to say to him if you do meet him?
9: Go with Citibank. Chase has too many fees.
5: Yeah. Your last quote, Emma, is about the return of a beloved breakfast ritual.
10: If you've missed rooting around in a cereal box, you're in luck.
5: So get excited, kids. According to the Associated Press, what are you about to find in cereal boxes again?
3: The little prizes that you get in cereal
5: toys,
3: boxes?
5: Yes, toys, prizes, and cereal again. Yay! Yay! Thanks to Kellogg's, toys are going back into cereal boxes. The idea, of course, for putting in a toy in a cereal box is, hey, kids, just eat all this cereal. Eventually, you'll get the prize. No kid ever does that. We know this. They just get the thing, rip it open, and stick their whole arm straight in there, large animal veterinarian style. Just rooting around, finding what they need.
6: And if you have more than one kid, you have to buy two boxes of cereal.
5: Yeah.
6: You cannot just buy one.
5: Yeah.
6: This is genius.
5: It really is.
9: So what was the thing that walked up and down the wall? The
11: Slinky.
6: Slinky?
5: No. The wacky wall walker.
9: The wacky wall walker.
5: Yeah.
9: Was very hygienic.
5: Yes.
11: I love that they brought the toys back, but I've always felt that adult cereals should have like things in them too.
5: Yeah.
11: Like Viagra or Lipitor.
9: That would be
11: something that's useful.
9: Yeah, no,
5: yeah,
9: exactly.
5: It's like, oh wow, I opened my box of muesli and look, I found a loose cigarette.
9: Well, I was just saying, all brand should have Metamucil, but they sort of do the same thing.
5: Yeah, right? A little redundant there. The first toy to be introduced is a novelty spoon. It's a Toy Story tie-in. I love that they were like, hey, for our first toy, let's make absolutely sure it's something we know a kid eating cereal already has. Bill, how did Emma do in our quiz?
10: Emma, you got them all right. You are perfect.
5: Okay. Emma, thank you for playing, and happy Mother's Day.
3: Thanks so much. It was a ton of fun.
5: Take care.
11: Thanks, Emma.
3: Bye-bye.
5: Right.
12: Right now, panel, it is time for you to answer some questions about this week's news. Hari, home security cameras can now use AI to identify threats and warn you, like people stealing packages from your porch, fires even, but they're not always right. For example, one woman was told there was a bear on her porch, and it was really what?
11: Scary. I mean, it's terrifying.
12: Terrifying.
11: It seems obvious.
12: It was really traumatic.
11: It was scary. It was
12: frightening. No.
11: Let's see. Can you give me a clue?
12: At least it didn't say there was a bear with a big saggy butt. This woman was told there was a big brown bear on her porch, and it turned out to be
6: a
11: big saggy butt. Give me the answer, Peter.
12: I believe Mo knows.
9: It was her.
12: It was her.
6: No.
11: No, that's terrible.
12: That's terrible. She was sweeping the porch wearing a brown tracksuit.
11: Oh, God.
12: She has an alert.
11: No.
12: Bear on your porch. Rude, Ring.
11: Oh, that's awful.
9: But not all bears are overweight. Like Boo Boo Bear was nice and petite. Right?
12: Okay, no, it's not nice. It's one thing like you mistake a cat for a burglar. It's another if you're arriving home from a long day at work and you get an alert in your phone from your Ring camera, hey, there's a messy bitch in your front door.
6: So, I'm so confused. It was just basically the height and the color.
12: The height and the movements and the shuffling and the fact that she was eating a raw salmon, I believe.

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1: Hey, it's Austin Cross in for Larry Mantle. Next time on Film Week, our critics talk about the surprisingly delightful movie Sheep Detectives. It stars Hugh Jackman. Billie Eilish has a concert film out for her Hit Me Hard and Soft tour. Eilish and James Cameron are the co-directors. It's all in 3D, too. We're also going to talk about the many changes the Academy Awards have announced in the recent months, including a new venue and new Oscar nomination rules. That and more coming up on Film Week here on LAist 89.3.
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3: 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From NPR and WBEZ Chicago, this is Wait, Wait, Don't Tell Me, the NPR News Quiz. I'm Bill Curtis. We are playing this week with Roxanne Roberts, Hari Kondabolu, and Mo Rocca. And here again is your host at the Studebaker Theater in Chicago, Illinois, Peter Sagal.
4: Thank you, Bill. Thanks, everybody. Right now, it's time for the Wait, Wait, Don't Tell Me Bluff, the Listener game. Call 1-888-WAIT-WAIT to play our game on the air. Hi, you are on Wait, Wait, Don't Tell Me.
5: Hi, this is Hillary Long in Santa Barbara, California.
4: Oh, Santa Barbara, one of the most beautiful places I know. What do you do there?
5: Well, now that I've reached a certain age, my husband and teen daughters like to say I'm retired. So I guess I'm a retired university administrator, but I am moonlighting for the last several years as everybody's caretaker.
4: I see.
6: Right.
4: And how nostalgic are you for actually getting to leave the house and having a job?
5: Not very.
4: No. Okay, well, good.
5: Quite busy.
4: I'm glad you're enjoying the lifestyle then. Hillary, it's great to have you with us. You're going to play the game in which you have to tell truth from fiction. What's the topic, Bill?
6: Screw you, silver screen.
4: No, movie theaters, as I'm sure you know, have been struggling lately to bring in an audience. Who wants like that immersive cinematic experience when you can just watch a movie on the toilet? Our panelists are going to tell you about a brand new threat to movie theaters. Pick the one who's telling the truth and you'll win our prize, the Wait Waiter of your choice, on your voicemail. You ready to play?
5: Yes.
4: All right. First up, let's hear from Hari Kondabolu.
7: 15-year-old Billy Robinson of Middletown, Connecticut, was sick of watching movies. Quote, why are we watching other people have adventures for entertainment when we could be having them ourselves? If you assumed young Billy was inspired to leave the house and have new life experiences, you would be wrong. No, Billy decided to make the movies more interesting by editing himself into them. Ever wonder why Jack drowned instead of getting on the door with Rose and Titanic? Now we know there wasn't enough room because Billy was lying on there too. Did Han shoot Greedo first in Star Wars? Nope, it was Billy. Or how about Billy's Willy Wonka and the Chocolate Factory, where he plays all the Oompa Loompas? According to the owner of the Brunswick Theater, people keep calling to ask if we have the Billy version of The Devil Wears Prada 2. They don't want the normal one. Billy said, I've always felt that Meryl Streep was overrated, and now I can prove it.
4: In Middletown, Connecticut, people don't go to the movies because they want to wait and watch the Billy cut at home. Your next movie, Meltdown, is from Roxanne Roberts.
8: Faced with slumping sales, last month Peloton introduced its latest innovation, Run for Your Life. The high-end fitness treadmill has a new program that screens Hollywood movies, mostly thrillers and horror films, with an option for the runners to become the lead characters. They're connected to monitors that track breathing, heart rates, and adrenaline while watching movies such as Running Man, obviously, Halloween, John Wick, and other really scary classics. Early users report elevated heart rates, more endurance, and not so cheap thrills. Quote, I got so carried away that I had a panic attack and ended up in the ER. But my God, it was the most fun I've ever had exercising. I was back on the track the next day.
4: A Peloton version that lets you elevate your heart rate by watching horror movies and thrillers in the comfort of your home. And your last cinema shakeup comes from Morocco.
9: The last few years have been brutal for movie theater owners, with attendance way down. Poor Nicole Kidman did the best that she could, but she has only so many hours in a day to sit alone in your theater. And now Chinese technology is about to make things even worse for owners. Chinese electric vehicles are now capable of projecting full-color movies from their headlights. Huawei is the company behind this adaptive headlight technology that allows you to park your car and use the nearest wall to watch your favorite movie. Think your own personal drive-in. I know what you're wondering. If Thelma and Louise had been driving a Chinese EV, might they instead have turned away from the clip and flipped on the headlights to watch a proto-feminist classic like Alice Doesn't Live Here Anymore? If Stephen King's Christine were a Chinese EV, would she take in Fast and the Furious, Ford versus Ferrari? Or might she surprise and delight us by watching Herbie the Love Bug before committing her next killing?
4: All right. Which of these is yet another threat to the well-being of old-school movie theaters? Is it from Hari Kondabolu, a boy named Billy, whose cuts of movies with himself starring in them are so popular people want to stay home to watch that instead? From Roxanne Roberts, a new version of Peloton that shows you the movies while you exercise, you can get some benefit from that elevated heart rate from fear? Or from Mo Rocca, a Chinese EV that can project movies through its headlights onto any surface you happen to be pointing your car at? Which of these is the real story of new cinematic technology?
5: I'm going to go with my heart. I'm going to go the movies from the headlights.
4: All right, you're going to choose Mo's story. Well, to bring you the correct answer, we spoke to someone who will probably be affected by the real story.
10: Somebody's going to be driving and being like, all right, let's just project Fast and the Furious on the back of this semi-truck and see what happens.
4: Yeah, that was Ryan Oestreich, the general manager of the Music Box Theater here in Chicago, reacting to the real story with less horror than I would have expected from him. But congratulations, Hillary. You followed your heart. You got it right. There's a lesson for all of us. You've won a point for Mo just for telling the truth, and you, of course, have won our prize, the voice of anyone you might choose from our voicemail. Choose Bill, choose Bill, choose Bill.
5: I will.
4: Okay, thank you so much for playing. Take care.
5: Thank you.
4: Bye-bye.
5: Bye.
11: It's just a bad movie where there's no crying.
4: And now the game where we ask very accomplished people to accomplish just one more thing. We call it Not My Job. Composer Bobby Lopez not only has an EGOT, he has more than two of them, with two Oscars, three Tonys, three Grammys, and four Emmys, and that's as of showtime.
12: Bravo!
4: With his wife, Kristen Anderson Lopez, he wrote the songs for the movies Frozen, Frozen 2, and Coco, and with Trey Parker and Matt Stone, he wrote the Broadway mega hit The Book of Mormon, which celebrated its 15th anniversary this spring. Bobby Lopez, welcome to Wait, Wait, Don't Tell Me. So let's start here. Congratulations on The Book of Mormon. 15 years on Broadway. That puts you in the rarefied heights of Broadway composers.
13: We're the 10th longest running show of all time.
4: Yeah. How does it feel to be the Andrew Lloyd Webber of F-bomb shows?
13: It feels good. It feels good. I would never put myself in his rarefied air.
4: No. Now, if you've never seen the Book of Mormon, I don't know how that's possible at this point, but it is incredibly obscene in the best possible way. And I heard a story. It was actually in Josh Gad's memoir, Josh Gad from the original cast. He says he was at an initial workshop. You were working out the show. And he like read or performed one of the songs, and he actually said to Trey Parker, one of the authors, he said, "You can't do this. This is too offensive. People will kill you." did you ever worry about that?
13: You know, I give him this. When you read the Book of Mormon on the page, you know, there's a convention in writing the scripts out where all the lyrics are in all caps.
4: Yes.
13: Which looks like screaming.
4: Yes.
13: So when you have the lyrics to Hasadiga Ibuwai filling the page, it really jumps out at a different tone than the music makes it much sweeter.
4: Yeah, and I just want to say to the audience, if I were to translate that phrase, the name of a song, not only would we be canceled, NPR would be burned to the ground. So yeah, you. And so the music, were you surprised that this musical about Mormon missionaries with its extraordinary language and themes and sense of humor was the monster hit that it became?
13: We were hoping to run a year and maybe get some protesters. But instead we became this long-running mainstream right down the middle hit, which still baffles me.
4: I know, it's amazing. And the amazing thing is, the Mormon church was okay with it, right? They kind of got on board?
13: Yeah, they kind of judoed us. They were like, let's put an ad in the playbill. You've seen the show, now read the book.
9: Great ad.
12: Great ad.
4: Are you aware of anybody who came off the street, saw the Book of Mormon, the musical, in any of its many iterations or productions, and then said, you know what? I think I'll look into this religion.
13: No, but I would love to meet you if you're out there.
4: Before we leave the topic, I understand that in June, once the show comes back from its theater catching fire, the show is going to be doing something called Magical Mormon Mystery Week.
13: Yes, sounds exciting. We're having Josh Gad, Andrew Rannells, and all of the original company kind of come back and pop into the show at, you know, sort of random scenes, and I will get to also be in it with Matt and Trey on certain nights.
4: Really?
13: Trey's in it every night. Yeah, Trey's going to play Jesus and Joseph Smith every night that week. So
4: wow,
13: that's something to see.
4: From what I know of him, that's kind of a dream come true, right?
13: I mean, he looks like Jesus and Joseph
4: Smith. That's true. Famously, you are the youngest person ever to EGOT, Emmy, Grammy, Oscar, Tony. And you also are the only person, as far as I know, who's done it twice in each category, Woo. Sometimes more than twice. And we're just wondering, as the only person in the entire world to have ever done that, what kind of privileges does that get you? Do you get to cut in line at the movie theater?
13: Oh, let's see. My family, my kids, my kids were very young at the time, and they and Kristen, my wife, got together and made an EGOT necklace, like the one from 30 Rock,
4: yes.
13: out of cardboard and macaroni and glue.
4: Oh, that's awesome.
9: That's great.
4: I hope
13: you can see it. It's online somewhere.
4: That's fabulous. Speaking of your wife, who's astonishingly talented and shared in your Oscars because she co-wrote the songs from Coco and Frozen with you, she is missing that Tony Award. So she's an ego.
13: She's a big ego. Though.
4: Big ego. any tension around the house, or maybe when you're having, you know, those spats like we all do? You're like,
13: don't
4: well,
13: try and get me in trouble, man.
4: I know, but Tony says it's your turn to clean the kitchen.
13: Yeah.
4: No. Is that tough, though, because you obviously work very successfully with your wife. Does it, like, interfere with, like, your daily life? Do you pause and go, wait a minute, is that a song? Did we just write a song? Is that a song? Or is it like, you're not going to write a song about this, right?
13: Absolutely. We are on vacation and we end up like running to write something, like not for any project, just like we wrote lyrics to the, like our kids loved Harry Potter way back when, and we wrote a whole Harry Potter quiz show set of lyrics to the Harry Potter theme. It was, what time is it? You know what time it is. Time for the Harry Potter quiz. And it went on. I got the whole thing.
4: Really? Wow. Well, Bobby Lopez, it's a joy to talk to you. We have invited you here to play a game that this time we're calling...
6: You are 15, going on 16.
4: It's the 15th anniversary of Book of Mormon, which means it's time to start planning for the show's appearance on the MTV reality show My Super Sweet 16. That's the show in which America's richest and most entitled teenagers threw extravagant birthday parties and then cried at them. So we're going to ask you three questions about that show. Answer two of them correctly, you'll win a prize for one of our listeners.
13: Wait, give me a second to watch all those episodes.
4: Yes, please, do that. Bill, who is Bobby Lopez playing for?
6: Luxem Wong of Gaithersburg, Maryland.
4: All right, here we go. In season 7, as fans remember, birthday girl Skye got upset because all her friends were inside dancing, meaning that none of them could see what? A, her head projected onto Mount Rushmore, which was the venue for the party. B, her arrival at the party riding the same giant gold lion that Katy Perry rode in her Super Bowl halftime show. Or C, her grand entrance in a 20-foot-tall dress with a hydraulic lift built into it to raise her into the air.
13: Well, that sounds like a girl obsessed with Wicked. I think I'll choose C.
4: You were right. That's exactly right. All right. My Super Sweet 16... My Super Sweet 16 was so popular that it had several spin-off shows, including which of these? A, Exiled, where the parents of teens who had parties in the show send those teens to remote countries by themselves to see if they can survive. B, My Super Depressing 30, about people realizing they were totally unequipped for adulthood. Or C, I Hate Them All, interviews with the caterers, waiters, and other people who staff the parties.
13: Wow, they all sound fake. I pick C again.
4: You're going to pick C again. I Hate Them All. Interviews with the staff of the parties. No, I'm afraid it was A, Exiled. It was a whole, lasted one season. They sent these entitled kids, and as far as I know, they all survived and came back. All right, last question. If you get this right, you win. My Super Sweet 16 has inspired other creators, including which of these? A, your friend Trey Parker, who made a South Park episode where Satan throws his own Super Sweet 16 party. B, choreographer Twyla Tharp, who created a dance show called Les Insufferables. Or C, actor Nicolas Cage, who vowed that his own kid's birthday party would be better than any of those parties in the show, and subsequently had to declare bankruptcy again.
13: It was A, right?
4: It was A, was... yeah.
13: Yes,
4: Trey Parker
13: yes.
4: made an homage to Super Sweet 16 on South Park. He called, the maker of South Park, called My Super Sweet 16, quote, the most disgusting foul show ever made. Bill, how did Bobby Lopez do in our quiz?
6: He got 2 out of 3, and that's good enough for us.
4: Bobby Lopez is the double EGOT winning songwriter and composer of Book of Mormon, which you can see during Magical Mormon Mystery Week at the Eugene O'Neill Theater from June 9th through June 14th. Bobby Lopez, thank you so much for joining us. And wait, don't tell me. What a pleasure to talk to you.
13: Thank you.
4: Take care. Bye-bye.
13: Bye-bye,
6: Bobby.
14: Hello. My name is Elder Price, and I would like to share with you the most amazing book.
4: In just a minute, Bill is going to ruin things for your dentist in our Listener Limerick Challenge. Call 1-888-WAIT-WAIT to join us on the air. We'll be back in a minute with more of Wait, Wait, Don't Tell Me from NPR.
15: And it's on LAist 89.3. I'm Josie Huang. Time now to explore LA, your weekend guide to things to know and do. The lights are coming back on at Johnny's Coffee Shop in the Miracle Mile area for a special art exhibition featuring doodles on LA restaurant menus. Robert Grova spoke with the artist.
16: Gary Baseman is known for his iconic cat illustrations and whimsical characters in The New York Times, Disney Animation, and much more. He also loves to draw on L.A. restaurant menus, including Musso and Frank's and Cantor's. Those drawings from 40 local restaurants are now part of his off-the-menu show at the Shuttered Johnny's on Wilshire and Fairfax. Baseman's L.A. restaurant roots go deep. His mom worked in the bakery at Cantor's Deli for 35 years.
17: There's a sense of community and comfort by being in these places. So this show is all about my love and my celebration of the L.A. dining culture.
16: Baseman says the show's opening was timed to the Metro D-Line extension, which will take you right to Johnny's. Robert Garova, LAS News.
15: The opening reception for Off the Menu happens tonight from 6 to 9. You can read about it on LAist.com. 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I'm Josie Huang. It's 11:39.
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3: 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From NPR and WBEZ Chicago, this is Wait, Wait, Don't Tell Me, the NPR News Quiz. I'm Bill Curtis. We are playing this week with Mo Rocca, Roxanne Roberts, and Hari Kondabolu. And here again is your host at the Studebaker Theater in Chicago, Illinois, Peter Sagal.
4: Thank you, Bill. In just a minute, Bill orders some limericks for the table. It's our Listener Limerick Challenge. If you'd like to play, give us a call at 1-888-WAIT-WAIT. That's 1-888-924-8924. Right now, panel, some more questions for you from the week's news. Mo, elderly people often have problems with balance, forcing them to use canes or walkers, but a research team in Japan has come up with a better way. Simply fit the elderly with a what?
9: With a Michelin Man costume.
4: That's
9: then,
4: great.
9: Right?
4: Pneumatic,
9: you would never, right.
4: Cushioned.
9: Yeah, you would never hurt
4: thick in the middle.
9: Falling.
4: No, it's something that will help them keep their balance. I'll give you a hint. We don't know if they can wag them.
9: Oh, to give old people tails.
4: Yes, give old people enormous tails.
9: That is so cute.
4: It would be adorable. Researchers in Japan and engineers have developed a 3-foot-long mechanical motorized tail called ARC, which automatically moves to counterbalance you when you lean over. It also makes it much easier to tell when grandma is happy.
9: So to make them like marsupials?
4: No, not exactly. The idea is there are a lot of animals, like, say, monkeys or cheetahs, that use tails for balance. They can counterbalance their own movements and stay, you know, stable.
9: Oh, so grandma might be swinging from a tree now?
4: It's possible. No, wait a minute. That's the ARCA 2. They're working on that. To keep the wearer balanced as they move, the tail uses pneumatic pumps to move in reaction to the user's motions. So if you think a walker makes you look bad, just try looking and sounding like a T-Rex with IBS.
19: So here, that is the question. How do you go to the bathroom?
4: Yeah, I know.
19: Wearing a giant tail.
4: Oh, God. Oh, God. I mean, you're there. You're with Grandpa. Everything's going great. It's like, oh, no, Grandpa's lifting his tail. Just...
9: Grandpa's getting some tail. And yeah. It's just gonna live out. No. He's dating again? No, he's actually getting a tail.
4: Hari, a gym in Denver is being sued by owners of condos in the building above the gym. They say the gym has hurt their property values because of the what?
20: The stench.
4: Not the stench.
20: Oof. The water from the shower.
4: Not the water from the shower.
20: From the sound.
4: Yes, specifically what sound?
9: Oh, no.
20: Grunting.
4: Grunting, yes. They say that their property values are diminished because of the constant grunting from the gym. The Denver gym, that's a gym with weight machines, treadmills, diced ham, green pepper, and cheddar cheese, has faced constant complaints from the tenants above it since it opened 2 years ago. Now residents are suing the owners of the gym. They say, quote, weightlifters groaning, yelling, and struggling to lift weights. That last one sounds suspiciously less like a complaint and more like a sick burn. Residents say they're unable to sleep, enjoy dinner, or work from home, unquote, because of the noise, while the weightlifters say, one more, you got this, unquote.
20: I mean, I'm sure people are having sex in that building, and there's the sounds of sex. And
4: the grunting, I guess, from sex next door would be bad enough, but if they were also saying, oh, one more, you got this from there. Very distressing, I think. I'd move.
9: Can you spot me?
4: You have to wipe that down if you're done with it.
21: Yeah. Get up.
4: Coming up, it's Lightning Fill in the Blank, but first it's the game where you have to listen for the rhyme. If you'd like to play on air, call or leave a message at 1-888-WAIT-WAIT. That's 1-888-924-8924. You can see us most weeks here at the Studebaker Theater in downtown Chicago, or you can catch us on the road. For example, we will be in Austin, Texas on June 4th, and there are still a few tickets left. With more shows being announced soon, you want to go to nprpresents.org for tickets and information to all of those live events. Hi, you're on Wait, Wait, Don't Tell Me.
22: Hi, this is Bill Balderas in Columbus, Ohio.
4: Columbus, where we've been a few times. What do you do there in the capital?
22: Well, I own a data analytics consulting firm, but my family and I are also very active with Golden Retriever Rescue, and we have two adopted Goldens that we have trained to be therapy dogs, and we spread joy throughout central Ohio with
4: them. That's great. I've always wondered, like, what specific training do therapy dogs have?
22: Generally speaking, they have to do two things well. You have to have strangers tell you you're beautiful, and you have to be willing to get hugged and kissed by strangers a lot. So those are the single qualifications.
4: Oh, my gosh. I could be a therapy dog.
19: You don't have enough hair.
4: I could be a therapy hairless cat.
9: Yes.
4: So there. All right, well, welcome to the show, Bill. Bill Curtis is going to read you three news-related limericks with the last word or phrase missing from each. If you can fill in that last word or phrase correctly in two of the limericks, you'll be a winner. You ready to play?
22: I am ready to play.
4: All right, here we go. Here's your first limerick.
23: Not all tooth decay carries much gravity. Scanty flossing's no moral depravity. So dentists, please chill and put down that drill. We don't need to fill every
22: cavity.
4: Right, the New York cavity, yes. The New York Times reported this week that just because your dentist said you need a cavity filled doesn't mean you really do. No thanks, Doc. I actually like it when drinking cold water sends searing pain stabbing into my skull. It turns out that many dentists recommend filling cavities that can be treated with better dental hygiene. Some say they do this because they can charge more for a filling, but the truth is they just love drilling into your teeth. It's soothing for them.
20: Wait, I don't understand, because, like, a cavity is a hole. Right?
4: Cavity is a hole, but here's the thing. New standards for dental care say that in the very first stages of a cavity, it can be reversed with better hygiene, right? Better brushing. What your dentist recommends, again, this is true, actually depends on when they went to dental school. So a younger dentist, the latest, you know, standards, might just give you medicated toothpaste, send you home. An older dentist will grab for the drill right away, and a really old dentist will just tie that old tooth to the doorknob.
19: Here's the problem I always have. I keep thinking like a logical person, and
4: always a mistake.
19: It's always a mistake because if you have a cavity, then you have a hole in your tooth.
4: You do.
19: And this suggests that somehow that hole will get filled in with just, like, medicated toothpaste. But that doesn't seem logical, given the fact that you've got eroded enamel.
4: Right. So we're really giving this a lot of thought.
20: Well, it's not that much thought. It's like, it's a hole. Holes get bigger.
4: Yeah.
20: That's the thought.
4: But apparently...
20: The hole's going to get bigger, so they got to fill it in.
4: Right. Otherwise, it will, as you say, get bigger.
20: That's right.
4: Absolutely.
20: Uh-huh.
4: Here is your next limerick.
23: Waluigi and Peach are not scoffing. What an awesome box to get set off in. As you've laid down to rest, it is one final quest. Put more stars, wands, and coins on that...
22: coffin.
4: Yes, coffin. Congratulations for video game fans. Getting on in years, there's a new line of Super Mario Brothers themed coffins that you can buy for yourself or a loved one. They come in bright red, green, or pink. They can be customized with images of your favorite characters. It's a fun and creative way to let all your loved ones know you died as you lived, wasting your entire life playing video games.
20: Your entire lives.
4: Exactly, true. Here's your last limerick.
23: Highland cattle look fuzzy and snuggly, and visitors pose with them smugly. We need people to pass, not to stop and harass, so we breed them to make them more...
22: ugly?
4: Yes! A British farmer, sick and tired of influencers coming onto his land to take selfies with his beautiful cows, has developed a plan to stop it. He's going to breed the cows to make them uglier. That is a pretty clever solution. But let's ask the big question, why was he previously breeding the cows to make them hot?
20: I don't think I could tell the difference between an attractive cow and a less attractive cow.
9: Well, there's also ugly cows that are sexy. Like it's like being attractive, like, right, there's sexiness and then there's just conventional good looks. So this could really backfire.
4: So are you suggesting that some cows just have sexy personalities?
9: Well, just like some people, like Benicio del Toro is not conventionally handsome, but he has a lot of sex appeal. Like, you could end up with a really, really, like, groundbreaking, iconoclastic, sexy cow.
19: Or the farmer could just build a fence so the influencers didn't come on their pasture.
9: But then we wouldn't be talking about it.
4: I know.
19: This is true.
4: Bill, how did Bill do on our quiz?
23: Bill was on top of it. He got all three. Very good job.
4: Congratulations, Bill. Well done.
22: Thank you.
4: Thank you so much for playing. Take care.
22: Thanks. Have a good day.
4: Bye-bye.
0: It's Austin Cross. There are only a few minutes left of Wait, Wait, Don't Tell Me. Then after that, you can join me for Film Week, where our critics will tell you about the surprisingly delightful movie Sheep Detectives. It's starring Hugh Jackman. Billie Eilish also has a movie out. It's a concert film for her Hit Me Hard and Soft tour. She co-directed it with James Cameron,

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2: Each correct answer now worth 2 points. Bill, can you give us the scores?
3: Stand back. Mo has 5. Roxanne has 2. Hari has 1.
2: All right, Hari, you're in third place, so you're up first. The clock will start when I begin your first question. Fill in the blank. After an outbreak on a cruise ship, global health agencies are racing to track people who have come in contact with blank virus.
4: Hantavirus.
2: Right. This week, CDC data show that ER visits due to blank bites have surged.
4: Insect bites.
2: I'm going to give it to you, tick bites. According to new polls, blank's approval rating has dropped below 35%.
4: Trump.
2: Right. After facing backlash over their new $9 cup of premium coffee, the CEO of Starbucks defended the drink, saying, blank.
4: Cheaper than gas.
2: No, he said. That actually might be true. No, he defended their new $9 cup of coffee by saying, at least it's not a $10 cup of coffee. On Wednesday, it was announced that Golden Tempo, the winner of the blank, will not run in the Preakness Stakes.
4: Kentucky Derby.
2: Right. On Monday, the head of FIFA defended the high price of 2026 blank tickets.
4: World Cup.
2: Right. This week, a zoo in Armenia assured concerned residents that the escaped zebra people were seeing running loose in the streets was just blank.
4: A ghost.
2: No, a donkey painted black and white. Residents of the Armenian capital of Yerevan were concerned that there had been an escape at the zoo when they saw what looked like a zebra wandering around, but the zoo knew something was up when all of their animals were accounted for and everybody who called was like, hey, I think I saw your zebra near my house, but its stripes were running. Bill, how did Hari do in our quiz?
3: Good, 5 right, 10 more points, total of 11 puts him in the lead.
2: There you go, all right. Rox, you are up next, fill in the blank. On Thursday, intelligence officials said that Iran could withstand a U.S. blockade of the blank for months.
5: The Hormuz Strait.
2: Right. On Wednesday, a judge unsealed blank's purported suicide note.
5: Jeffrey Epstein.
2: Right. On Wednesday, NASA released 12,000 photos from the Artemis II mission to the blank.
5: To the moon.
2: Right. According to new data, blank prices have risen 50% since February.
5: I'm going to say gas.
2: Right. This week, a marine biologist in Vancouver rescued a blue heron who got its foot stuck in blank.
5: In a lobster.
2: No, close. In an oyster.
5: Ah!
2: On Thursday, NASA said that the Titan rover may have accidentally brought fungus to blank.
5: Mars.
2: Yes. On Sunday, GameStop's CEO made an unsolicited $56 billion offer to buy online auction site blank.
5: eBay.
2: Right. This week, a man in Wisconsin had perfect timing when he blanked while teaching a CPR class.
5: Oh, is this the guy that had a heart attack?
2: Yes.
5: And then his class saved him,
2: yes,
5: with CPR?
2: He had a heart attack while teaching a class on CPR. Very good. The man who's really gunning for that Teacher of the Year award was in the middle of teaching a class on CPR when he started suffering a heart attack. He did recover, but then he had to have 22 more heart attacks so the other kids in class got a chance. Bill, how did Roxanne do?
3: Very well. 7 right, 14 more, 16 total. She's in the lead.
2: There you are. All right. How many, then, does Mo need to win?
3: 6 to win.
2: Nothing, Mo. Here we go. This is for the game. On Wednesday, media mogul blank passed away at the age of 87.
6: Ted Turner.
2: Right. On Monday, the Supreme Court temporarily restored access to the blank pill.
6: The abortion pill.
2: Yes. Due to the increased energy demand of data centers, Pennsylvania authorities are considering reactivating the nuclear plant at blank.
6: 3 Mile Island.
2: Right. On Wednesday, blank announced his presidential library would open in June.
6: Barack Obama.
2: Right. According to clinical trials, Moderna's new mRNA-based blank shot is more effective than the traditional one.
6: Coronavirus.
2: No, they're flu shot. This week, the UK version of late-night sketch show blank was renewed for a second season.
6: SNL.
2: Right. This week, a man in Scotland was hospitalized after he accidentally drove his car into blank.
6: Does haggis come in fields? Into a bog.
2: Into a peat bog. No, not a peat bog. Yeah. Not a haggis. He drove his car into a wall painted to look like the entrance to a tunnel.
5: Oh.
2: In the most Looney Tunes.

0: Dunn's ass accident in automobile history. The Scottish driver drove directly into a wall because it was painted to look like the entrance to a tunnel. Emergency workers took him to the hospital where doctors are working hard to get the cartoon birds to stop circling his Bell, did Mo do well enough to win?
1: So close. 5 right. 10 more points. His 15 is one short of Roxanne, who's the winner.
0: There you go. She shows up, she wins. In just a minute, our panelists will predict, now that they're coming back, what would be the surprise hit toy found in cereal boxes. 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Our public address announcer is Paul Friedman. Our ops manager is Jasira Vardak. Thanks to the staff and crew here at the Studebaker Theater. BJ Lederman composed our theme. Our program is produced by Jennifer Mills, Miles Dornbos, and Lillian King. Special thanks to Blythe Robertson and Monica Hickey. Peter Gwynn is visiting the Pope. Our visual host is Emma Choi. Technical direction is from Lorna White. Our CFO is Colin Miller. Our production manager is Robert Newhouse. Our senior producer is Ian Chillog. And the executive producer of Wait, Wait, Don't Tell Me is Mike Danforth. Now, panel, what are we going to find in our cereal boxes? Hari Kondabolu.
2: Jesus on the cross.
0: Roxanne Roberts.
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0: And Mo Rocca.
4: Just in time for the affordability crisis, glow-in-the-dark food stamps.
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0: Thank you, Bill Curtis. Thanks also to Hari Kondabolu, Mo Rocca, and Roxanne Roberts. Thank you, our fabulous audience here at the Studebaker Theater in downtown Chicago, Illinois. Thanks to all of you for listening wherever you might be. I'm Peter Sagal. We'll see you next week. This is NPR.
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9: From the Moan Broadcast Center, it's Film Week. I'm Austin Cross. I am this week for Larry Mantle, and we are listening to Billie Eilish's song, Birds of a Feather. It's from her Hit Me Hard and Soft album, which now has an accompanying concert film out this week. It's co-directed by James Cameron, and big bonus, it's in 3D. Coming up, our critics are going to tell you if it pulls off that immersion. I'm pretty excited for it. Also out this week is the family comedy Sheep Detectives, which seems to be this week's surprise critics' favorite. It stars Hugh Jackman. And the Oscars are going through a lot of changes. So they have a new venue. They have a new broadcast partner. And now, new rules. Coming up, our critics will discuss what all these might mean for the Academy's future. We have a whole lot going on today on Film Week here on LAist.
10: Live from NPR News in Washington, I'm Nora Rahm. The State Department says representatives from Israel and Lebanon will meet in Washington next week. for 2 days of talks focused on long-term peace and security agreements. In the meantime, Israel continues carrying out attacks aimed at Hezbollah targets, despite a ceasefire. NPR's Jane Arraf reports.
2: The Israeli military says it targeted a Hezbollah weapons depot in the village of Tura. It says it took care to minimize civilian casualties, but those known killed in the attack were three women, an elderly disabled man, and a girl who were at home when the airstrike hit their three-story building. Israel did not provide proof of the weapons depot claim. It has intensified attacks lately ahead of talks expected in Washington next week with Lebanon. Lebanese state media says Israeli attacks, mostly in southern Lebanon, killed 35 people Friday, including three other children. The militant group Hezbollah has responded to the Israeli attacks with strikes on Israeli military targets. Jane Arraf, NPR News, Beirut.
10: Tennessee has become the first state to approve new congressional maps after the U.S. Supreme Court paved the way to redraw majority black districts last week. The move is part of a broader Republican-led redistricting push unfolding across several southern states ahead of the midterms, including Louisiana and Virginia. Mariana Bacallao from member station WPLN reports.
11: The NAACP has filed an emergency petition against Tennessee's new maps, arguing that the state didn't have the authority to strike down a 50-year-old law that barred mid-decade redistricting. The new congressional maps split Memphis, the state's only majority black voting bloc, into three different districts. Protesters from the state's blue cities argue that this will take away the voice of voters who support Democrats, roughly a third of the state's population. Republicans say that the new maps will reflect the state's overall conservative bent and maintain that redistricting along party lines is legal. For NPR News, I'm Mariana Bacallao in Nashville.
10: A cruise ship hit by the Hanta virus is to arrive at Spain's Canary Islands tomorrow. The World Health Organization says the risk to residents there is low. Dr. Maria Van Kerkhove is the director of the WHO's Department of Epidemic and Pandemic Management. She says doctors will be there when the passengers and crew disembark.
12: The ship will anchor, and that there will be small boats that will take some of the passengers, and it will be done in a very choreographed, coordinated way, in a very protected way. Bring those passengers to shore. There will be a screening that will take place.
10: She says this is an outbreak on a ship, not the start of a COVID pandemic. Three people have died during the outbreak. 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
5: Live from LA's News, I'm Josie Huang. LA Mayor Karen Bass has withdrawn from participating in a televised mayoral candidate forum scheduled for Wednesday. Republican candidate Spencer Pratt has also declined, citing a scheduling conflict. The two had been part of a televised debate earlier this week, along with Councilmember Nithya Raman. Bass's campaign told LA's she would be in Sacramento and added that she already debated Raman and Pratt this week and, quote, it's been made clear that neither is up to the job, end quote. Five candidates had been invited to the debate by the League of Women Voters and the Pat Brown Institute for Public Affairs. Still expected to attend, Raman, tech entrepreneur Adam Miller, and housing advocate Ray Huang. About one in five homes promised by Governor Newsom's Hotels to Housing Program, Project Home Key, are unfinished as of the end of last year. That's according to a new investigation from our partners at Cal Matters. The program is now nearly 6 years old. It put almost $4 billion towards fast-tracking the conversion of motels and other buildings into homeless housing. Marisa Kendall co-reported the story.
13: In some cases, projects ran out of money and construction had already started and it had to stop sometimes for a year or more. And then every time a project gets delayed, costs go up.
5: Kendall says some projects met their deadlines, but other developers have been accused of fraud due to weak oversight. All Metro rides are free this weekend in LA through early Monday morning. It's to celebrate the first phase of the D-Line extension opening yesterday. Riders now have three new subway stops along Wilshire Boulevard. The extension will stretch D-Line service from downtown LA to Beverly Hills before the D-Line ran just until Koreatown. Time now is 12:06.
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15: It's Film Week on LAist 89.3. I'm Austin Cross. In today for Larry Mantle, we have so many great films to get through today. With me to talk about the biggest releases of the week, our film critics Peter Rayner, critic for the Christian Science Monitor, and Claudia Puig, program director for the Santa Barbara International Film Festival. First film up is The Sheep Detectives. Peter, what did you think?
16: It's a lovely movie. It really is. The buzz on this film was that it was a cross between Babe and Knives Out, and for a change, the buzz is true. Hugh Jackman plays George, is a shepherd attending his flock in a idyllic meadow in the English village outside of Oxfordshire. He's a loner. He lives in a camper. He's surly to the neighboring townspeople, but he's infinitely protective of the sheep, which he raises only for their wool. And, his favorite activity is reading detective novels aloud to them at night, which he knows they don't understand, except they do. Because the sheep, they don't converse with humans, but they talk openly with each other. And they're rendered in a kind of photorealistic, animated creation. The director, Kyle Bonda, is making his live-action debut as a director after helming Minions and Despicable Me 3. And it has a really fanciful comic tone, but not without its, you know, sort of rueful underpinnings. But it's never cloying. And the sheep really, you know, they love George. And when this is not exactly a spoiler alert, about 10 minutes into the movie, I guess, he's murdered. So it turns into a kind of Knives Out murder mystery, you know, whodunit. And Lily, voiced by Julia Louis-Dreyfus, who's the smartest of the sheep and always knows who done it before George finishes up, she sort of leads the charge in trying to piece together all the different clues, which are very well laid out. And sometimes in these movies, they don't really give you enough to go by, but if you're into this sort of thing, you can figure it out. But it's really, it's a lovely movie, and I think Emma Thompson plays the lawyer who's there for the reading of the will, and you know she's every bit as crisp as her tailored suits. You know, she shows up in a chauffeured black limousine, I don't know that any actor has ever conveyed the sheer brio of acting, love of acting as much as her. I think the best family films are the ones that appeal to children and adults, and I think that's true of this movie.
17: Yeah, I totally agree. This is the kind of movie that you rarely see anymore, and it's the kind of movie that parents yearn for because they're able to watch it with their kids. It has enough; it's accessible and fun for the kids, and it has enough plot to engage the adult viewers. The sheep are so adorable, and the voice acting feels spot on. It's a family comedy caper. It's besides being sweet and cute, it has some kind of serious lessons to impart about death and grief and acceptance, and the lessons are not imparted in this kind of rote way that you get in a lot of animated movies, you know, that like they feel like they have to be there. It feels kind of nostalgic in that respect. And yes, the Babe meets Knives Out with a touch of Paddington, I would say. Is it as charming as Babe? No. Is it as endearing as Paddington? Is it as well-written and cleverly plotted as Knives Out? No. But it's well-acted, it's warm, it's delightful. The sense of humor is wry. And the sheep, as I said, the sheep are adorable. Julie Louis-Dreyfus, Chris O'Dowd does a great voice, Regina Hall, Bryan Cranston, Patrick Stewart, and then the real live actors. I know, it's got a great voice cast. And then the human cast, as you said, Emma Thompson is always a delight to see. Nicholas Braun, better known as Succession's cousin Greg, is the town's like lone kind of bumbling policeman. He is good in his role. Hong Chow as a shopkeeper. Not all the jokes land, but you feel kindly toward them because it's so well-intentioned and charming. So it has kind of a cozy, sweet, concept. And I found myself smiling and laughing. My kids would always accuse me of doing pity laughs.
16: Pity laughs.
17: Like I laugh when something isn't really that funny. And I'm like, well, but it was trying for it. And I feel like the A for effort. But so I did laugh.
15: Oh, courtesy laugh.
17: Right.
15: The film is The Sheep Detectives. It's from Amazon, MGM Studios. It is in wide release and it's rated PG. Let's talk about Mad Bills to Pay or
18: Destiny, dile que no soy malo. Claudia, what do you think?
17: It was not malo at all.
18: Oh, bueno.
17: It's quite good. Sí, muy bueno. So it's interesting. The first words you see on screen are "the working man is a sucker." And then the closing inscription is "for the baby mamas, the baby daddies, and their babies." And that kind of sort of covered it because it encapsulated the range of this story, which is really richly specific, very evocative, and superbly acted. It's a coming-of-age story set in the Bronx. It's a Dominican-American family. It's a really fantastic feature debut from Joel Alfonso Vargas. It's about this 19-year-old boy who's, you know, kind of a I don't know, entrepreneurial, I guess you'd call him. He's at the beach selling these like packaged cocktails, chasing girls, and he lives with his mother. Really good at performance by Johanna Florentino and his younger sister Sally, Natalie Navarro, in the Bronx. And then he gets this younger girl, underage girl, pregnant. She comes to live with them. That's Destiny. And Destiny Checo plays her. They're in this cramped apartment, and they have these messy, complicated lives. And what's really interesting about the way in which he films it is he, like, follows these fights in a way that they don't, you know, sometimes there's silences or there's awkwardness and there's just, like, he gets all of that. And in the, one of the earliest scenes is you see he and his sister fighting with the mom and their voices are all rising. It's kind of cacophonous. And then a few minutes later, the sister, it's in a way that, that siblings really do, like they're fighting, and then they're like cutting each other's hair, you know, doing something that's that's much more sort of, you know.
18: Accurate.
17: Yes. So it's very gritty. It's observational. And it's ultimately moving, and it's kind of a tribute to the people in the Bronx, to the Dominican, the DR people in the Bronx, and their surroundings. And I just felt like it felt really raw and real and messy. Almost documentary-like. These don't feel like performances. They don't feel in any way manipulative. And I think all the actors were excellent. And I feel like Vargas is really a talent to watch.
18: Talking mad bills to pay. Peter.
16: Yeah, I really like the film. It's the acting is terrific. The mother is played by, I don't know if you know, Johanna Florentino. Yeah, the fights are so realistic. You know, it's like everybody's yelling at each other and just going nuts. And then 2 minutes later, you know, they're doing their hair and they're, which is exactly the way things are. Particularly if you're living in this cramped, you know, like one bedroom Bronx apartment. I think all of the actors have acted before except for the woman Destiny, who's played by an actress named Destiny Checo, and she's wonderful. I'd love to see all these actors again in another film, and it's a directorial debut. The only qualm I had, I guess, is that he films it all in very long takes. There's almost no camera movement whatsoever, no, you know, moving in for close-ups, none of that. It's all sort of, you know, long set pieces, which it takes a while to get used to, you know, partly because we're not used to that, particularly in this day and age with all the fast cutting. And so I found that a little bit off-putting.
17: I actually really liked that. I felt like you were a little bit more immersed
16: yeah.
17: in it.
16: I learned to like it as the movie went along.
17: Yeah.
16: As long as I realized that, you know, this is the way it's going to be. Because then it's sort of like watching a dancer in full frame. You know, you're watching these people in one long take, full frame, and you do get a lot that way, ultimately. So, yeah, it's a very, very promising, more than promising first
17: debut.
16: Feature.
17: Yeah, and, you know, Roger Ebert once famously called movies empathy machines, and I feel like this is a real testament to that, you know, because the lead character is can be a little obnoxious. He's not necessarily likable. He's not even all that relatable. He can be infuriating, but you feel for him, and you end up really feeling for this group of people and what's going on, and so it does really encourage
16: empathy. Yeah, it's not judgmental, really.
17: Yeah, yeah.
18: The film is Mad Bills to Pay, or Destiny, Dile que no soy malo. It is a drama. It's unrated. You can see it at the Limley NoHo, the Limley Monica Film Center in Santa Monica, and Vidiot's in Eagle Rock. It is unrated in English and Spanish, rather, with English subtitles. It's Film Week on LAist 89.3. I'm Austin Cross, and today for Larry Mantle, talking with our critics Claudia Puig and Peter Rayner. Peter, talk to us about the documentary Billie Eilish, Hit Me Hard and Soft, The Tour.
16: Yeah, so I should start out by saying I'm not a Billie Eilish completist. I think she's terrific, but I'm by no means somebody who knows all the lyrics to all the songs.
17: I thought for sure you were, Peter.
16: You know, it's my bad. But it's a terrific movie. It's the first it's the first film that James Cameron's directed that isn't Avatar in 17 years.
17: Thank God.
16: Yeah. It's in 3D. It's basically a concert film shot in two arenas, mostly Manchester, England, and Phoenix. So she goes through all of her numbers, you know, that she's just traipsing around the stage, you know, doing all sorts of interactions with the audience who are, they're more than captivated. It's like a religious experience. And they're oodles of close-ups of these, you know, crying, the audience members who are just completely into it. They know all the lyrics. They know they're singing along with it. They're just completely into it in a way that I'm not. I mean, that's a separate movie almost that I found very interesting. Also, how audiences relate to pop stars, you know, in ways beyond just loving the music. Because I think, you know, even like the Beatles and, you know, people, you know, there was lots of screaming and crying and stuff. But I don't know that those audiences necessarily, you know, spiritually merged with the performer on stage. And so and she's incredibly receptive to their love and gives it back. And she, you know, she says when she was growing up, she was really enamored of the rap and pop stars who, you know, went back and forth across the stage and, you know, a lot of single. But she said she never saw any women really doing that. So she wanted to be someone who wants to be like what she admired growing up, you know, only a woman. So it's really quite extraordinary. It's really well edited, too. I mean, there must have been a ton of footage here that he had to work with. But, I mean, it's a fascinating movie, sort of sociologically, psychologically, and musically.
17: Mm-hmm. Absolutely.
18: Billie Eilish, what do you think?
17: Agree 100%. And I'm also not a completist, but I am a fan. And I felt like the film nimbly balances this high energy, amazing concert. I mean, she's really quite a visionary because she designed so much of it and envisioned how it was going to be with the pyrotechnics, with the, you know, stages where, you know, they're 50 feet off the ground, all this really cool stuff. But it also blends this spectacle with this emotional, intimate kind of moments. And, you know, when you see the audience really moved by her, and she has this bond with the audience that I, you know, yes, of course, Taylor Swift and Beyonce and a bunch of people have bonds with their audience, but there's something that felt very specific and unique and extraordinary about the emotional connection she has. And she even said at one point, I want to be the kind of artist that I would have been a fan of. So when she goes out, she touches everybody's hands. She comes back, she scratches all over her hands and arms because of so many people. And it's like, that's the kind of stuff you get backstage. So those were some of my favorite moments. As much as I do really enjoy her music and I really loved watching her and I loved watching the reactions of the audience. I like the moments where she's backstage with Cameron and just, you know, the makeup's off and she's just kind of hanging there and she's just talking about, you know, the way she wished when she would see all these hip hop, you know, musicians, how they were running around and jumping and how she, you know, wanted to be that same person. She wanted to be comfortable. She didn't feel like you have to dress, you know, sexy or pretty. She just wants to be herself. And I love that about her. And I think she's given so much, you know, sense of empowerment to the people in the fans, her audience. I mean, they talk about how, you know, a lot of them had mental health issues. They're, you know, there was a lot of precariousness in their lives, and they connect with her, and they feel like she really speaks to them, and she's given them sustenance. And she does not take that lightly. I feel like there's nothing arrogant about her. There's, you know, she basks in their love, but she gives it back, and she's very grounded and honest and real. I mean, she just came across really impressively. I'm not a big fan of 3D ordinarily, but I thought the 3D visuals really elevated it because you felt so immersed in this concert. Yeah. I mean, I think it's one of the best concert films I've seen in a long time. I mean, it's up there with like Last Waltz. Yeah. If you don't see any other concert film, this is the one to see.
16: Yeah, and I hope that this means that James Cameron's not going to do any more Avatar movies.
18: Yes. Please. Coming back to Avatar. The film is Billie Eilish, Hit Me Hard and Soft, The Tour. It's a documentary and wide release from Paramount Pictures, of course, directed by Billie Eilish and James Cameron, and it is rated PG-13. It's Film Week on LAist 89.3. I'm Austin Kraus in today for Larry Mantle. When we come back, so many more films. W.E.B. 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
2: 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Let's talk, Peter, about W.E.B. Du Bois' Rebel with a Cause.
3: Yeah, this is very much a PBS documentary school of filmmaking. It's straightforward. It's fact-filled. Lots of panning and scanning of photos and documents. It's narrated by Viola Davis. There's on-camera readings by Common, Jeffrey Wright, Courtney Vance, Henry Louis Gates Jr., Eric Foner, and Carita Brown are some of the scholarly talking heads. It's compelling. It traces his long life from the time he was born, which was 5 years after the Emancipation Proclamation, 1868, until his death at 98 in Ghana. And so he lived through Reconstruction, two World Wars. He died on the eve of the 63 March on Washington. His book of essays, The Souls of Black Folks, from 1903, gets a lot of attention in the film. Also, his editorship of the influential magazine The Crisis, which published all these Harlem Renaissance luminaries like Langston Hughes and County Cullen. His fights with Booker T. Washington, who he derided as an accommodationist to white power, and especially the Back to Africa potentate Marcus Garvey, whom he loathed. It gets into his fraught marriage, the death of his baby son, his affairs, his second marriage to the communist playwright activist Shirley Graham. It's a compelling movie. The only thing is I wish the film had dealt a little more extensively with his drift into Marxism and communism, you know, the latter part of his life. You know, photos of him hobnobbing with Mao, I think, requires a deeper reading than this film provides. But as history lessons go, it's definitely worth a watch.
2: Film is W.E.B. Du Bois' Rebel with a Cause. It's a documentary from PBS. You can catch it at the Lemley Monica Film Center. It also airs on PBS on May 19th at 6 o'clock our time. Let's talk about Couples Weekend, Claudia Puig.
4: So it opens promisingly. They're on the road, these couples headed for this cabin. And they're playing one of my all-time favorite songs, Just Give Me Some Kind of Sign by Bretton Woods.
2: Oh, I love that song.
4: Isn't that a great song?
2: Yeah.
4: I feel like more movies need to use it. And so those lyrics also foreshadow something that's going to happen in this woodsy setting where they're heading. It's, you know, people head off to a cabin. They're going to supposedly, you know, in the woods, nothing good ever comes of that. We've learned that from watching lots of horror movies. This is not a horror movie, but it's a simple premise. It's these two married couples. They meet for this. They're going to go on this wintry New Year's getaway. And they toast to trying to forget about politics, global warming, all the other things that depress them. And they're just going to have a good time. But we know that that's not going to happen. There's a tree that literally, if the tree falls in a forest and nearly kills them, but doesn't. And so they head back to the house and something happens there that changes the trajectory of their lives and definitely of this trip. The acting is strong. You have these Broadway luminaries like Josh Gad, David Diggs, and, you know, good actors, Alexandra Daddario, Ashley Park. The acting is strong. The script is a little uneven. It was originally called A Tree Fell in the Woods when it premiered at Tribeca, and I'm not sure why they didn't keep that title. But it's... They have there's some intriguing moments. It's a bit formless and a little bit scattershot. There's this gimmicky plot device where Josh Gad's character unearths this like hooch alcohol, and it functions like a kind of truth serum and also kind of like this psychedelic experience. And, you know, it just felt like there was padding, like, okay, let's just stick in the scene where everybody's like, you know, partying crazily. That's kind of predictable and generic. So I felt like it was well acted, somewhat entertaining, but uneven, and these actors deserve better.
2: I mean, I found one of your points really interesting.

0: So the name change after the festival, is that a very common thing for films?
1: Not very common, but it happens. Yeah. Name changes happen. And I feel like sometimes they change to something more generic, you know, and I don't know really why. Sometimes it's that they have a pretty obscure title and they think, oh, this is not going to draw people.
0: Right.
1: And maybe they think something like Couples Weekend will draw couples, you know, for date
2: maybe
1: night.
2: Maybe
1: it was
2: another movie they're going to get sued.
1: Yeah.
2: You know.
1: But there are a lot of movies with the same titles. I mean, that happens all the time. So I don't really know how that works either.
2: Yeah, you have to pay off.
0: Film is Couples Weekend. It's a comedy and drama. It's available on digital and video on demand. It's rated R. Let's talk about Group the Schopenhauer Effect. Peter Rader.
2: This is a... it took me a while to warm up to this movie. It's loosely based on a novel by Dr. Irving Yalom. It's about a Manhattan group therapy group. It's filmed over three different sessions, and the travails of the people involved are about eight participants, including the real therapist who plays the therapist, Dr. Elliot Zeisel, who has the right kind of low-key demeanor for this gig. You know, when a fight opens up in the group, he'll say stuff like, "What happened just now?" it begins with a new member who comes into the group who's a TV director who's researching the group dynamics of group therapy for a TV series. His father was also a psychoanalyst. So that puts everybody on edge right away in the group because they feel like, you know, they're being scrutinized. But he has baggage of his own to unload. There's a lot of, everybody gets their moment, to cavil. And, particularly I liked, there was an Asian woman played by Teresa Lim who goes on about during COVID, the racism that was directed towards so many Asians because of COVID and, you know, the Chinese, pandemic and so forth. You know, lots of stuff like that. This is the first time the group has met in person, instead of Zoom since COVID. So they're all sort of getting to know each other again. The acting is across the board very good. It all takes place in one room. So there's kind of a staginess to it. The director, Alexis Lloyd, he's not always successful in, you know, there's a lot of cutting back and forth between speakers at a kind of breakneck pace. And it's a little hard to get your bearings and the therapies can get a little thick, you know, keep yourself open to the agony, take care of yourself first so you can take care of others, there are no safe places, etc. But, you know, when it's over, I felt like I'd been through something, specifically a group
1: a
2: therapy session.
1: Yeah.
0: The film is Group the Schopenhauer Effect. It is a drama thriller. You can catch it at the Limley Monica Film Center and the Limley Royal in West LA. It's unrated. Let's talk about Mistura, Claudia.
1: Yeah, this is a Peruvian film, and full disclosure, we programmed this at the Santa Barbara Film Festival last year. This is a charming, breezy sort of period piece set in the mid-1960s. It, at times, felt like a glossy telenovela. It was, you know, it's well-made. It's partially set in this Peruvian restaurant, and so some of the dishes are quite mouth-watering, which is always nice. It's this nostalgic look at Peruvian culture and the cuisine, and it's a little bit like cinematic comfort food, I would say. You know, it's filling and satisfying, relatively, but ultimately kind of forgettable, but I will say it was a big hit at the festival. People really loved it. It's about this pampered, high society French Peruvian woman whose life unravels when her philandering husband walks out on her. So she's suddenly ostracized from this sort of elite society. And she tries to move on with her life. And she decides to open up a French restaurant. Doesn't quite work out. Then she decides to open up a Peruvian restaurant, which does work out. And she ends up sort of rediscovering her people, appreciating people that before maybe she looked down upon and had been disregarded. And she has the help of her very loyal chauffeur, so there's a little bit of driving Miss Daisy. He's really good. Cesar Balambrosio, he's very very sort of charismatic. So she goes on kind of her own personal eat, pray, love journey, leaving her privileged bubble and discovering the world of away from wealth and all of this through food. And then her husband shows up and tries to reconcile, and her reaction to that is, again, cinematically satisfying. It's pretty predictable and safe, but it goes down easy. And I think that has a lot to do with the performances by the two central characters. Yeah, I think it's, you know, it's enjoyable, undemanding, good-natured, and kind of reminds you of some things you've seen before, except that it's set in Peru, which is something fresh.
0: It's like a nice, easy watch, though.
1: Exactly.
0: I kind of like low stakes sometimes, yeah, right? Especially on a Friday night. Yes. Baby's asleep. It's like, I don't want drama.
1: Totally.
0: I just want a nice,
1: this is that.
0: Nice bite.
1: Yes.
2: You got your subtitles.
0: The film.
1: That's right.
0: You can keep the volume low then so that the baby doesn't wake up. The film is Mistura. It is a drama. It's from Peru. You can catch it at the Limley Town Center in Encino, the Limley Monica Film Center in Santa Monica, and Regal Edwards in Southgate. It is unrated. It's in Spanish with English subtitles. Let's talk briefly about Broad Trip, Claudia. What did you think?
1: Not much. It's trying to, it's billing itself as a Gilmore Girls style comedy. I was a huge fan of Gilmore Girls.
0: Same.
1: Well, you will not be a fan of this.
0: Okay, fair enough.
1: Gilmore Girls was brilliantly written, so well acted. The characters you felt like you knew. And this is the palest of imitations. The only similarity, I guess, is that it's kind of an uptight daughter and a more free-spirited mom. But that's where it all ends. It's Sophia Bush is the uptight daughter. She plans this kind of what she calls a bachelorette road trip. It's really just her and her mom. And her mom is played by Lauren Holly, who really like overplays this kind of crazy character. She's trying to talk her mom out of marrying this boorish loser that she just met like a week before, and suddenly she's going to marry him. And it's played by Steve Guttenberg, who we haven't seen in a while.
0: It's been a minute and a half.
1: Yeah,
2: he was helping people out in the Palisades during the fire.
1: Oh, that's right. Yeah. Well, this is not the role that he wanted to. I would have wanted for him as a comeback, I guess. Anyway, she has a sign on her lawn that Lorelai would never have had, saying "Beware of cougar." Can you imagine? And you know, the mom is flighty and babbly and man crazy, and she has a litany of annoying traits. And the daughter is humorless and long suffering and dull. And then the mother used to be a drug dealer, and she has this drug dealing kingpin friend. Yeah. It's just awful. It's cringe inducing. Yeah, laugh free. No, even me with the pity laughs, I did not laugh.
0: Not even a chuckle.
1: Not a chuckle.
0: The film is Broad Trip. It's a comedy streaming on Roku. It's unrated. Well, finally, let's go to Ojai Music Festival, Peter.
2: Yeah, this is an annual festival. It runs June 11th through the 14th. Esa-Pekka Salonen is the music director. He's also a film buff, and so he's programmed three movies at the Ojai, the refurbished Ojai Playhouse, to go alongside the music festival. They are Fallen Leaves, which is by a Finnish director, Aki Kaurismäki. Salonen, of course, is Finnish, which is a sort of Jim Jarmusch-y piece of low-key romantic comedy eccentricity that a lot of people liked. Wings of Desire, the famous Wim Wenders movie about a pair of angels who hover above Berlin streets and watch over its people, and 2001, enough said. So with the exception of 2001, none of these films have any particular connection to musical soundtracks. He just likes these movies. But, of course, 2001 has ample music, you know, the Richard Strauss, Johann Strauss, Ligeti. And Ligeti's music will also be featured in the music festival, portion of the festival, which including his violin concerto, and there's compositions by Salonen as well, original compositions, works by John Adams, Messiaen, also for oldies, Bach, Debussy, Stravinsky's Pulcinella. And Schoenberg's Transcendent Transfigured Night, which is, for me, one of the great pieces of music of all time, which I think I heard 20 years ago when Salonen was the music director back then in Ojai. So it's quite a lineup, and it's great that the movie segment is back in business with the renovated Playhouse, because I think it'll really add, you know, some diversity to the what can sometimes be a very esoteric program.
0: The Ojai Music Festival. When is that?
2: It's June 11th through 14th. It's probably selling pretty briskly because of Salonen. You know, he's always does something very interesting at this festival. Brings in a lot of new artists and new musicians, new music. And it's a one. It's mostly outdoors at the Libby Bowl. There's some indoor stuff too. So that it really, you know, is quite an experience. And I've learned a lot just from listening to some of these scores that I'd never heard before or heard in an outdoor setting or with these musicians that are really quite, you know, transporting. And like I said, you know, the venue is lends itself, you know, to a very informal, convivial atmosphere.
0: That sounds great. It's Film Week on LAist 89.3. I'm Austin Cross in for Larry Mantle. My thanks to our critics, Peter Rayner of the Christian Science Monitor and Claudia Puig, Program Director for the Santa Barbara International Film Festival. Now, when we come back, Peter and Claudia are going to stay with us as we delve into some Oscar news. The ceremony is still 10 months away, but the Academy Awards have been staying top of mind and in the headlines with an announcement last week about new Oscar rule changes. We're going to talk about those changes with our Film Week critics when we come back. Stick around.
3: This is LAist 89.3, serving Covina, Bradbury, La Mirada, Lakewood, and the rest of Greater Los Angeles.
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0: It's Film Week on LAist 89.3 and the LAist app. Austin Cross with you, filling in today for Larry Mantle. The Oscars are coming up on their 99th year. And, you know, with any institution that old, especially one that contributes to the cultural zeitgeist, changes are necessary just to stay relevant. And boy, have the Oscars been a-changing as of late. The last Academy Awards ceremony debuted its new achievement in the casting category. The inaugural win went to Cassandra Kulkundis for her work on Paul Thomas Anderson's One Battle After Another, last year's Best Picture winner also. The Academy also announced that the ceremony will move from its home at the Dolby Theater in 2029, coinciding with its new broadcast deal with YouTube. And to add to all of that, just last week, the Academy Awards announced several changes to the Oscars category rules, including how many films an actor can be nominated for in the same category and who gets to take the Oscar home for Best International Feature. With me to talk about these changes are our Film Week critics, Wade Major, critic for Cinegods.com and author of The Hollywood Heretic Substack. Wade, welcome to you.
1: Thank you.
0: We're also still hanging out with Peter Rayner, critic for the Christian Science Monitor, and Claudia Puig, program director for the Santa Barbara International Film Festival. Wade, I just want to start with you and ask what you think is the most interesting rule change that came out of the Oscar announcement last Friday.
1: By far, it is they're the changes in the international category, which since its inception in the 1950s, has gone to the country. It's been a competition between nations, and France and Italy obviously leading in nominations and wins, but countries don't make movies. Artists do. And we've had many, many controversies over the years. There have been internal controversies in countries, especially those with large film industries like Japan and France and Italy, where what film are we going to submit? We've got 10 great movies. Should they all be eligible? And I think now that the filmmaker is going to receive the award, and now that they've opened this up to qualification through festivals, so that even if a country of origin doesn't submit the movie, a movie that wins Busan, that wins Cannes, that wins Toronto, and several other festivals, Venice and Berlin, those films can also qualify. So I think now we're getting to a point where we can honor the filmmaker and the film more than have it be a competition between countries. And that's a great thing.
0: Well, talk to me a little bit more about kind of the difference between which films get put up by their country versus

0: which films might, you know, win qualifying through these festivals. In the past, has you mentioned this controversy. In the past, have there been some people feeling like they maybe got snubbed because their country did not pick theirs?
1: Absolutely. 1987 may be the most notorious, when Louis Malle's Au Revoir Les Enfants was submitted for the Oscar, but Jean de Florette was not, and certainly its sequel, Manon of the Spring. That's one of those infamous examples. But France has had this on occasion as well, when Tous les Matins du Monde, starring Gérard Depardieu, was a huge hit in France, but it did not get submitted for the Oscar. They felt that Andochine, with Catherine Deneuve, would have a better shot at winning, and in fact it did. So you get the internal politics of these countries sometimes playing favorites, and not all, the best film does not always get submitted. It's very often the one they think that is most likely to win.
2: And oftentimes it's not even a film that represents that country. Like, you know, you'll have Switzerland submitting a film that's set in Palestine or something. So it feels like it's a political choice oftentimes, as opposed to a representation of the country.
3: Also, the countries tend to be very conservative in the films that they put forward as representing the country. So, you know, if something is really offbeat or bizarre or sexually explicit or whatever, that's a strike against
2: overlooked.
3: It. Yeah. You know, I remember, you know, the Y tu mamá también was not put forward by Mexico.
2: By Mexico, which is arguably, undoubtedly the best film of that year.
3: Yeah, yeah. I mean, it was the best film, period.
2: Yeah.
3: And you know, so that's an egregious example, but not altogether unique.
2: Yeah, it happens all the time.
0: Wade, you mentioned this other part about the physical trophy now going to the director for the best international feature. What are your thoughts on that?
1: Well, of course it should. Again, countries don't make movies. Artists do. And Parasite, I think, was the tipping point there, when everyone thought, oh, wow, look, he's set a new record for Academy Awards won by an individual in a single ceremony. No, because he went up to collect the Best International Film Award, but that went to the country. So I think everyone at that point realized, oh, this is kind of an injustice. Maybe we should be honoring the artist. And in fairness, the origins of this, there's a reason for it, which is that there wasn't really a mechanism in the 1950s to know how many great films were out there. Nobody could go out and sort through them all. So they left it to individual countries to make their recommendations. It was a vetting process.
2: So who in the country gets it, Wade? And on whose mantle would it sit?
1: Exactly. Exactly. Precisely. You know, by the 1960s, we started having a lot of distributors in the United States, and festivals were having more exposure. And so the international process by which films were presented to the world and people became aware of them, it was more democratized, and you didn't have the same process in the 50s. But that was already taking place in the 60s and 70s. In the 70s, we're getting, you know, non-English language films like Ingmar Bergman's Cries and Whispers, and, you know, they're getting Oscar nominations in main categories. So this has been decades overdue. We should have revised this, you know, 40, 50 years ago.
0: Peter, something to add?
3: I think I'm a little wary of the addition to, you know, if a film has won an award at a major international film festival, that therefore it qualifies, it can be I mean, a lot of these festival winners are also, you know, political choices, or the festivals are rigged in some way, you know. I don't think that's
2: not
3: necessarily the best thing.
0: That's some disagreement.
3: Well, no, then the other thing is
2: rigged.
3: It's supposed to be, well, I've been on a few juries where the festival director
2: well, we don't do that in Santa Barbara.
3: The fix is in, let's put it that way. So I do speak from experience. But it's supposedly international film festivals, but I noticed Sundance is one of the film festivals that's listed here. You know, why not the New York Festival? Why not Santa Barbara if they're going to do that?
1: They need to open it up to more festivals.
2: Well, and here's the other question. There are awards that are given out by juries, which are usually oftentimes more legitimate. Yeah. And then there's the audience award, which goes to a crowd pleasing. So is that going to count, or is it just going to be
3: jury
2: awards?
3: That's a good question.
2: Yeah.
0: A lot of good questions.
1: It's a work in progress, I think, is a way to put it, which is that they have finally opened the rules up, and we'll see how it works the first year. But I think there's going to be refinement in the future. But the bottom line is they want more international films, more films from outside the United States to be eligible for this category. And I think it, in principle, that's the right goal.
3: And they're more international voters. That's the other thing.
2: Yeah.
0: It's Film Week on LA's 89.3. I'm Austin Cross. In this week for Larry Mantle, talking with Wade Major, Claudia Puig, and Peter Rayner about the Academy Awards, out with new rules for the Oscars. Claudia, I want to ask you about the new acting nomination rules. Just walk us through what has changed here, and if it's a real change or if it counts as more of a clarification.
2: No, it's changed. It used to be that an actor could only have one performance in a category. And I'm trying to think of somebody this past year who had two. There's certainly examples. But the one example that I read about was like Anne Hathaway has five different films. So she could conceivably, it's not going to happen, but she could be nominated for all five and, you know, steal that category. Or, you know, you have a greater chance if you're conceivably you could be nominated for like five roles or three roles or two roles for either best actor, actress or best supporting actor or actress. So if you had a really prolific year, you could, you know, swallow that up. I don't necessarily think that was a great choice, but I understand if you've, you know, if you've had two great roles, they usually have to choose between whichever one gets the most votes.
0: How was it managed in the past? So essentially you feel like maybe one film was snubbed because they wanted to put all of their energy,
2: yes,
0: all their promotional
2: effort behind
0: another.
2: It has to do with campaigning by the studios, of course. Yeah.
3: Well,
2: and then they usually put you like, if you have two roles that were great, they might kind of shoehorn one into being a supporting role and the other one into being a lead role, which isn't always right. And people complain about that all the time. So that's one of the problems.
3: Yeah, well, I mean, Claudia is as past president of LAFCA. The way it works, I think, in the LA Film Critics is, you know, you can vote for whatever performance you want and whatever film you want. But then, like, let's say Meryl Streep wins for something.
2: We mentioned two. Yeah,
3: and then but she was in three other movies.
2: Right.
3: So we take a vote on, do we want to include this film or sometimes multiple films with the main award?
2: Right.
3: You know, it gets very complicated. I mean, in the past you had like Jessica Lange won. She didn't win. She was nominated for Frances in lead and Tootsie in supporting. I think Barry Fitzgerald in Going My Way. I think he was nominated for the same performance in supporting and lead. Harold Russell actually did win twice for the same performance, sort of, for Best Years of Our Lives. He was the amputee who was in that great movie. And they gave him a special award because he was, you know, a serviceman, et cetera, thinking he wasn't going to win supporting actor, but they wanted to honor him. And it turns out he also won supporting actor. So technically he won for the same performance in the same film, but that's the only example I can think of where that happened.
0: It's Film Week on LAST 89.3. I'm Austin Cross. In today for Larry Mantle, we are going to continue our conversation about the Academy Awards, new rules released for the Oscars. Just came out last week. We're going to have that talk with Wade Major, Claudia Puig, and Peter Rayner. When we come back into 60 seconds, stick around.
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0: It's Film Week on LAist 89.3. I'm Austin Cross. In today for Larry Mantle, thanks so much for being with me. We're going to continue our conversation. We have our Film Week critics here. We're talking about the Academy Awards and some new rules that they released for the Oscars that are still several months off, but it gives us enough time to get our heads around it. We're talking about it with Wade Major, Claudia Puig, and Peter Rayner. Wade, I just wanted to ask you about the acting category, the changes allowing actors to be nominated for multiple films. Any actors you think have a good shot of being nominated for two films this year? Maybe Zendaya?
1: Oh, possibly. I mean, it always kind of emerges at the end of the year that we have a lot of actors who had a big film and then they also have a little film. And that's when everyone kind of starts saying, oh, yeah. And sometimes there are people with two and three and four films, that all have to kind of be parsed in what were they a lead and what were they supporting. And there isn't really a clean rule that says this is lead and this is supporting. Most of the time, we know that. But when you start veering more into the ensemble territory, those lines blur. And the studios have taken advantage of that. It's all on the honor system, right? So who's supporting, who's lead? Well, the Academy lets the studio make that decision. And the studios make that decision politically. Well, we have an actor who is more likely to win in this category than another, so we're going to enter them as lead, even though they're really supporting, or vice versa. And that game has gotten a little out of hand in the last 10, 15 years. So I think this is meant to leave

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2: Critics' perspective, even though, films are hit and miss. Sometimes I wonder if the addition of AI might take scripts that might have structural issues that humans didn't catch and might fix it. But you think this is overall good change?
3: I'm not sure. I mean, as is true with everything with AI, in my opinion, it's all a work in progress, and it's not clear how this is going to play out. I'm not a huge fan of this just because I think it's not terribly enforceable. You know, the official wording is that AI performances is demonstrably performed by humans with their consent, which is,
4: I know, it's an interesting legalese, isn't it? Because you could take somebody's likeness without their consent.
3: I mean, it's, but good luck enforcing that.
4: Yeah.
3: And then the same thing with writing, it's the same wording really with writers. I don't know that, how do you enforce that? If you write a script, but you have AI input,
4: How would someone know? Yeah, exactly.
3: And I think there are some provisos in this statement that indicate that they might go a step further and do research. But,
4: who would be doing that, too? Like, is there a committee on the Academy that would do that?
3: There have been committees to determine who gets what credit on a script. They literally count lines in a script to see who should get credit and so forth. But this is different.
2: Yeah. Wade, I hear you want to make a point on this.
5: Yeah, this is kind of designed to send a message. It's FAFO, right? It's saying if you start to ask the question, you're probably already thinking of doing something wrong, so don't you dare. How are we going to enforce it? Well, we'll figure that out down the line, but we want to send a shot across the bow right now that anybody who's even thinking about it, don't think about it. And again, the next step is, well, how do you enforce it? I was just talking to Tim, Tim and I just got out of a screening, and that was the first thing. He says, well, but who knows? How would you know where writing is concerned, where the acting is concerned? Okay, well, then, can you do de-aging? What invalidates the performance? How much are avatar actors eligible? Is AI not eligible, but CG artistry is? Where do you draw the line? So we haven't figured all that out yet. Again, work in progress. Those are our words for the day. But I do think with writing, it's a very serious thing. They want to make sure that the writer is responsible for the words. And large language models is where AI is most effective and can most easily step in for a writer. And I think they're probably going to wind up using AI tools to police AI.
4: So it's how ironic
2: is that? This feels like AI. I mean, the use of AI that I can think of in a film is like The Brutalist, how they used some AI to help make the actor's pronunciation better.
4: Mm-hmm.
2: Kind of blurs the line, though, of if it's his acting or not then, right?
3: Meryl Streep doesn't need AI to do her accents,
4: Well, and what about those sheep in the Sheep Detective? Yeah. It's like computer generated, but
3: No, I offhand, I don't see how this is resolvable in any really lucid way, particularly in the writing area. I know people who teach college courses, and they say they can sort of tell if something's AI because everything is sort of on the same level. The high points and the low points are all treated equally and given the same weight, which you wouldn't do if it was a human. But, AI will learn how to do that, too. And Paul Schrader, the screenwriter, said he asked ChatGPT to come up with 10 Paul Schrader ideas for movies, which probably isn't that difficult to do because it's all lonely guys in a room. But he said that like six of the ideas that came back were really good. So what if he were to take off on that? The concept of creation is a big deal when it comes to credit on a script. You can have more lines of dialogue than somebody who has less but created the concept and they get credit. It's very complicated.
4: It's very murky.
2: I just wonder if the studios have any... see any value in at least having those tools available. Like I suffered through the movie Meet Joe Black once, and then I asked AI.

0: why was this so bad? And they pointed out all the structural issues with it. I'm like, maybe this could have been caught upstream, not 1996 or so when it came out.
1: Yeah.
0: But it just makes me think about the structure of it. Claudia, before we go, these changes, they are coming. Why do you think they're coming now?
1: Well, some of it is PR, you know, because AI is something that we were all talking about. So, and I think the Academy is genuinely worried because, you know, that's one of the reasons why they switched to YouTube. I mean, they really want to draw a larger audience. Their audience has been diminishing over the years. But I also think that, you know, as you mentioned earlier, Peter, that there is a larger international, more international members now. So that's, you know, for the international film, that may be why that one came up. But I think, you know, AI is top of mind. It was certainly the top issue with the strikes and stuff. So I think it's not unlike, it makes sense that they're coming up now. And it also gives them time to sort of fine tune it before the Oscars themselves and before the whole, period in which everything's going to be considered. So kind of makes sense.
0: We have a chance to digest it as we are.
1: Yeah.
2: I think it's also an attempt, particularly with the actors, to placate them a bit, you know, because they're so nervous about their careers and their livelihood and so forth. And now you've got AI steamrolling into it. And I think it's the Academy's way of saying, you know, we hear you. I don't know if we can do anything about it, but we hear you.
1: We're trying.
0: It's Film Week on LAST 89.3. I'm Austin Cross. In this week for Larry Mantle, my thanks to our critics who stuck around and helped us talk through some of the changes they're making at the Academy Awards. My thanks to Peter Rayner, critic for the Christian Science Monitor, Claudia Puig, program director for the Santa Barbara International Film Festival, and Wade Major of Cinegods.com and author of the Hollywood Heretic Substack. My thanks to all of you for being with us. You've been listening to Film Week on LAST 89.3. Thank you so much for letting me hang out with you today. Larry's out again next week, so I will see you back here next Friday. Have a great weekend.
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4: Hey, everyone. It's Jacob Margolis, and it's the minute before 1 o'clock. Coming up next, we have This Old House Radio Hour. 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
7: 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I'm Jen Largis. 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
10: Live from NPR News in Washington, I'm Nora Rahm. The war in Iran is now in its 10th week. There's a ceasefire in effect, but both sides continue to block the Strait of Hormuz. Iran has been reviewing a U.S. proposed agreement for days. Mehrzad Boroujerdi is with Missouri University of Science and Technology. He doesn't see an agreement anytime soon.
11: The law of unintended consequences has taken hold. The war has basically produced a more radical and increasingly confident leadership in Iran that believes it can outlast U.S. political will while sustaining domestic repression to suppress internal resistance.
10: He was interviewed on NPR's Weekend Edition. Russia is commemorating the anniversary of the Soviet Union's victory over Nazi Germany. The celebrations on Red Square were scaled back amid concerns over Ukrainian drone strikes. NPR's Charles Maines reports.
12: For the first time in nearly 20 years, the Victory Day parade on Red Square featured no tanks, missiles, or nuclear launchers, a reflection of Kremlin fears of Ukrainian drone strikes that proved unnecessary. Both Moscow and Kyiv agreed to a three-day ceasefire following a last-minute appeal from President Trump, and there were no disruptions to the Red Square ceremony. Yet in a combative speech before troops, President Vladimir Putin made clear Russia intended to continue military operations. Invoking the Soviet victory, Putin insisted Russians were united in a just cause against an aggressive Ukraine backed by NATO. That despite polls that show growing public fatigue with the conflict now in its fifth year. Charles Maines, NPR News.
10: A cruise ship hit by the Hanta virus is to arrive at Spain's Canary Islands tomorrow. Three people have died. There are 17 Americans on the ship who will be sent to the University of Nebraska to be monitored. The CDC says the risk of infection to the American public is low. At Denver International Airport, a packed Frontier Airlines flight was aborted just before takeoff last night. The plane struck a pedestrian, sparking a fire on board. NPR's Amy Held reports.
13: Just 2 minutes after an unidentified person jumped a perimeter fence and walked across the runway, a departing flight hit and killed them, Denver Airport said in a statement. 224 passengers and 7 crew were about to take off for L.A.
14: We're stopping on the runway. We just hit somebody. We have an engine fire.
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15: We've got smoke in the aircraft. We're going to evacuate on the runway.
13: Passengers got out on slides. 5 people were hospitalized with minor injuries. The FAA says hundreds of runway incursions, including those with other planes and vehicles, happen every year. It's worked to reduce them with enhanced lighting and signage at airports, including at Denver. Amy Held, NPR News.
10: You're listening to NPR News in Washington. The U.S. is facing a child care crisis as operating costs and tuition continue to rise, leaving families with few affordable options. Some cities are looking to remove red tape on new child care centers. Cynthia Abrams from member station WPLN reports.
16: Nashville has decided to give proposals for new child care centers priority in the zoning process. The city is also looking to ease regulations for facilities, making it simply easier to open one. City leaders, like Mayor Freddie O'Connell, hope that removing bureaucratic hurdles could increase supply and have positive ripple effects.
17: This isn't just a child care problem. It's a workforce problem and ultimately an economic and family and household problem. Because when a Nashville parent can't find care, it is much harder to go to work.
16: Similar approaches have been considered in other states, including California, Washington State, New Hampshire, and Colorado. For NPR News, I'm Cynthia Abrams in Nashville.
10: The search continues in Indonesia for the bodies of 2 hikers caught in a volcano eruption early yesterday. The hikers were about to ascend Mount Tukono despite safety restrictions. The body of another hiker has been recovered. Urban artists from 17 countries are creating art at a former ironworks in Germany. The site's a maze of chimneys and furnaces for artists to incorporate into their work. British artist Remy Ruff spoke to the AP.
18: It's so dusty and it's so old, but it's beautiful. You know, there's beauty in decay.
10: There are still signs posted, danger of crushing. This is NPR.
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7: 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Tomatoes are the holy grail of the home garden, but too often, what starts with ambition ends with a sad yellow plant. Dean Killingback, better known online as Farmer Dean, is a third-generation farmer here to tell you how to start your garden right now. And all you need is a bucket. So, Dean, is it too late to start planting right now?
20: Absolutely not. Anytime the weather warms up, you can start planting. We're in the Midwest, so the cool weather crops you can plant right now because it's all due to the frost date and the temperature of the ground. Even though it's 70 degrees outside, if the ground isn't at least 50, 55 degrees, you stunt your plants. So I usually wait until Memorial weekend, right around then. Now, if you're in the South, you've already been planting, right? The cool weather crops right now you can plant. Tomatoes, peppers, cucumbers, melons, squash, all that stuff after the last frost date. And I always say 2 weeks after the last frost date.
7: Yeah, our spring has done a lot of that zigzagging back and forth, warm to cold, warm to cold. And is there any way to really tell the temperature of the soil other than by the frost date?
20: If you really want to do the temperature of soil by a soil thermometer, we actually stick it in. I go by feel. See this? That's a finger. That's the best thing that you got to test whether it's warm or whether it's cold or whether there's too much moisture or not enough moisture. Yeah, stick your finger all the way to the ground.
7: Get to know it. So how much space do you need to start a garden?
20: You only need a 10-gallon can, and you can have that sitting on your back porch. Very simple.
7: Yeah.
20: I have four things that I tell people to do when you're growing in a container, okay? One is start with really good soil. So you want compost, okay? Second is you can't overwater, but you can't underwater either at the same time. Stick your finger in the ground. If it's dry, you better be watering, okay? In containers, you have to water a little more often. Container sitting out there heats up high faster. It evaporates quicker. That soil that you get from a garden center, it's been sterilized, so it doesn't have a lot of microorganisms in it. I'm going to tell you, go get baker's yeast. I use 2 tablespoons of baker's yeast, 2 tablespoons of sugar to 1 gallon of water. And you use that about for the first month and a half, almost every week, maybe a half a pint or a pint on there. And that helps all the microorganisms attach to the root, which makes the roots grow bigger, faster, better. The other thing that I use, Epsom salts, about a tablespoon around the outside. And I do that about every other week until everything starts blooming, and then I stop. You don't want to over Epsom salts because it builds up salt in the ground. But that'll help with the roots. The manganese helps the root growth, gets your plant started so you get this big, nice green plant.
7: So let's talk for a minute about companion plants because I know they can be really beneficial.
20: I use flowers, amerigos, and I use alyssum, and I use zinnias. And the reason why I do that is every one of them has got a different purpose. I have a lot of rabbits. I plant a lot of amerigos to keep the rabbits away, okay? I use alyssum and the zinnias to draw in the pollinators. So to me, it's more beneficial to put in pollinators than it is to deter bugs. If you don't have pollinators, you don't have a good crop. They'll increase your crop.
7: So what are some tips to know your plants are getting the right amount of water when you're watering, or the right amount of sunlight for that matter?
20: If, especially with vegetables, if you don't have 8 hours of sunlight, you're not going to get a crop. As far as water goes, if it hasn't rained in 2 or 3 days, I'll go out there and just stick my fingers far down in the dirt as I can go. If I have moisture, I won't water. If I don't have moisture, I water. You want to water hard. You're better off watering really hard than every day or every other day. Your roots will follow the drought down, so you get more root growth. If you're watering every day, all the roots stay on the top. Not only that, by forcing the roots down to follow the water down, you get more nutrients. The other thing is, if it's dry and you're watering a lot, you have to give them nitrogen because the water leaches out the nitrogen, your plants will turn yellow. Just give it a little more fertilizer and a little more magnesium, and it greens right back up.
2: And is there anything that you can do if you do find a plant that seems to have some sort of a pest infestation, or to keep the pests away to begin with?
20: I use neem oil, which is an organic product for pesticides to kill like worms, especially if you're doing cabbage or broccoli or any kale, any of that stuff, you'll get worms. So I really watch it, and I go through there, and when I see it, I spray it. The other thing that I use is baking soda. And what it does is it changes the pH of the fungus, especially in tomatoes. You get that quite a bit. You'll get rust in beans. That's a fungus. So those are the two things, a pesticide and fungicide, that are organic for you.
2: And if I am a complete beginner, as I am, what do you think is the first thing that I should try growing?
20: It would be a cherry tomato, and it would be called Sun Gold, which are hard to come by. You just plant them about a quarter inch deep, water them in good, and put it on the windowsill. And what I do is take a plastic wrap, put over it with a rubber band, and that keeps the moisture in. And as soon as you see them poke out their head, take that off and then water, and you'll have your own plants.
2: All right, Dean, this is amazing advice. Thank you so much for being with us.
20: Well, thank you for having me.
2: That was Farmer Dean. 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Or you can leave us a voicemail anytime. 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
21: Hi, this is Neil Halen, and I'm calling from Hardwick, Massachusetts.
2: Hi, Neil. What's your question today?
21: Well, I have a house that has rough sawn pine flooring.
2: Beautiful.
21: That after we had, it's gorgeous, that we had a leak in the shower that we didn't know about.
2: Oh,
21: and
2: no.
21: The way we found it was when black stains started to creep in from the floorboard into the ends of the floor and around the edges of things. So now I've got these dark stains in my floor. We found the hole in the shower, but now we have this dark stains on the floor, and I'd really love to be able to get rid of them.
2: Absolutely. Well, we've got Zach Detmore, a general contractor for This Old House, here on the line to help.
21: Cool.
2: Oh, you hate to see something so beautiful get stained.
20: Yeah.
21: Yeah, it really is a shame.
22: So the stain, Neil, is dark brown and black?
21: Yeah, it's dark brown and black. You know, the floor is not stained, so it's the natural color of the floor. And then it's this dark brownish black stuff that's creeping in where the water got to it.
22: And what's the finish that's on the board right now?
21: They were given a very light urethane coat. It was a clear coat.
22: Okay.
21: I mean, they're not shiny or anything. They just look like the wood.
22: Okay. So it's the type of thing that if we had to sand through the clear coat, you could put it back and it would look close-ish.
21: I have the can that they left when they built it.
22: Oh, awesome. What I think is happening is there is minerals and iron and maybe a dash of mold that is reacting with the tannins in the wood, and that's what's causing the darkness. There are wood bleaches that are typically like an acid base that will remove the iron and the mineral stains. It will lighten it, but it's probably not going to be that, you know, pristine board ever.
2: Is the whole whole area dark, or is it just the rim of the stain?
21: It comes in maybe an inch around the edge. It's just the ends. So it looks like it was sucking this stuff out from underneath the trim.
2: You ever tried to sand through one of these stains and it's just the stain is, it just keeps going. You keep sanding, it's still there, still there, still there.
22: Yeah.
2: It's not a surface stain, unfortunately, usually.
21: Yeah, part of the allure of the floor like this is that they're not, you know, like super finished, right? So I wouldn't want to sand and sand and sand and sand.
2: Yeah, well, I think even if you did, sometimes these stains, it's through the board. It's not just on the surface a lot of times, unfortunately.
21: Okay. I can't just put a lemon on there?
22: Well, that's...
21: like you do on a cutting board?
22: That's sort of what the wood bleach or the acid will do. So I think you should definitely try that. And I'm hoping it'll be good enough that you get a good result. So basically, you're going to take the board. I think you're going to do a surface sand, not to get deep, but to open up the pores of the wood so that this acid can sort of neutralize and remove the minerals in it.
0: Mm-hmm.
22: You let it dry completely, rinse and neutralize as needed. And then I would probably give the board a light sanding to see if you can sort of blend things. And then you will have the opportunity to try and, you know, get a little artistic with maybe trying to lighten up individual areas that really stick out to you, and then go back with the clear coat.
0: So when you say sand, are we talking like 80 grit here, or to keep it rough, or something finer?
22: I would go as high as it takes to remove. My guess is probably 120 grit to start would be where I would start. And you don't want to go too smooth when you're sanding, because you're actually going to be sealing that grain as you work. So probably 120 feels about right to me. What you're really trying to do is blend the area between like the hard stain and the rest of the board. If you can blend that, then it'll probably all sort of go away. But I think you'll have luck with sanding it, putting the acid on, let it dissolve, rinse it, and then add the clear on top of that.
0: I'm perfectly okay with not perfect, because all the boards don't look alike now. And when you say neutralize it, is this a kit? Do I get a box that has acid and neutralizer, or is that two different things I would buy?
22: Basically, you're just going to buy like a wood bleach. I think the active ingredient is oxalic acid, something with that in it. And then to neutralize it, I think all you're doing is just rinsing it. You know, it might be water, it might be sanding it, but you're just making sure that that acid isn't going to react with the clear coat you put on.
0: Okay.
22: But try the lemon too. Why not, right?
0: Yeah, I use it on my cutting board.
22: When life gives you stains, make lemonade on the floor.
2: No, that's not how that goes.
22: No? Oh.
0: That's the saying.
22: That's the saying. We always say that in Massachusetts.
2: We always say that.
0: Thank you very much. I will give this a try. And as I say, I'm not looking for perfect, just better.
22: Great. And if it doesn't work, lose my number.
2: We were never here.
0: I will blank that completely. Yes, exactly.
2: All right. We wish you luck with it.
0: Thank you so much.
22: Take care.
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26: Hi, my name's Kathy Todd. I'm from Kansas City, Missouri, and I have a 100-year-old home, a Tudor style, that needs foundation repair.
2: Okay. Kathy, thanks for calling in today. What's your question?
26: How do I choose the right contractor? I had a structural engineer report. I've gotten bids from recommended contractors, you know, through friends, actually through the person who did my structural engineer. We found out we had mutual friends, so that was nice. And he kind of said, well, these are companies that I know. But then when I get into the actual looking at contracts, I see where some contractors say they're going to use 5 4x13 beams. Another one's going to use 7x7 beams. Or one says they're going to use 4-inch steel restraints. And I don't know how to figure out what's best.
2: Yeah, absolutely. Well, we've got our This Old House general contractor, Zach Detmore, here, as well as our mason, Mark McCullough. Zach, this is right in your wheelhouse of helping someone sort of navigate the challenges that come with getting several quotes and being a little bit confused about how to choose.
22: Sure, Kathy. And I think that's a really frustrating thing for a lot of homeowners, that there's no industry standard with regards to how us tradespeople sort of provide information to you, right? You could get 100 quotes,
26: right,
22: and 100 quotes would look different. And some of them have sort of boilerplate information in there because they don't know if they're going to get the job. So they don't want to go through exhaustive detail of sort of making it perfect, because it's more, they don't know whether the price they're giving you is so far outside of your expectation that maybe they won't get the job. A big thing is sort of how you feel. If when you're walking through the job, do you feel like this is a person who's trustworthy, who's listening and understanding the problem and digesting the information that the engineer has provided? Or is this someone who sort of has a sales playbook that they're running through to sort of close the job, and you're less of a human and more of a number on a balance sheet?
2: We always give the example of, if you've ever walked into a doctor's office and you're trying to tell the doctor your symptoms and they're kind of rushing you along and they're not asking any follow-up questions, it feels like they're just trying to get you in and out the door. But when you meet a good doctor who sits there and takes the time to understand your symptoms and really talk through the possibilities of what might be going on, you can feel the difference.
22: Yes.
2: Of somebody who really cares about your situation and really wants to try to help.
26: Well, see, that's what I gave them all a report. You know, I gave them the report from the engineer.
4: So, Kathy, what you've done is perfect. It's perfect. You've done everything correctly. You gave everybody the test and the answers to the test. You gave them what the engineer has said. You have vetted everyone perfectly. To Jen's point and to Zach's point, you know, you get a feel for these guys and how they act during the walkthrough, and you can rely as much as possible on your judge of character. That goes a long way. Three bids is always suggestible, and the problem with it sometimes is that you get three different opinions. But because you've done everything right and because you have already engaged a structural engineer, if you gave him back those three bids and let him or her decipher which one has represented their drawings and their narrative the best, that's what he's going to suggest to you, or she's going to suggest to you. And then the numbers might come into play, low bid, high bid, that type of thing. But he's going to, or she's going to tell you who to be the most comfortable with. You've already paid them for that service. So, and again, if they read the three bids, it's going to take them 5 minutes a bid to really decipher, but they're going to know right away who's representing their narrative in the best light. And that's who you're going to want to go with. You're on the 10-yard line. Just take the ball okay. through the goalpost.
22: Beautifully said, Mark.
26: All right. Well, yeah, I wouldn't have thought about returning it to the engineer.
4: Yep. It'll take them 10 minutes.
26: Perfect.
2: All right, Kathy, thank you so much for the call.
26: All right.
22: Take care, Kathy. Bye-bye.
26: Thanks. Bye.
4: Thank you.
2: Call us now to have your home improvement or DIY question answered. 877-864-7460. 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Or you can leave us a voicemail anytime. 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
5: Hi, this is Annette Hansen calling from St. Paul, Minnesota.
2: Hi, Annette. What's your question today?
5: Well, I have a question about ice dams. I live in a 1954
26: south-facing mid-century modern house. It has a low-slope roof. Mm-hmm. I don't have an attic. In about 2018, I had damage from ice dams. I took down the ceilings in the bedrooms, wow. and I had spray foamed the underside. Across the hall from the bedrooms is a bathroom where there is a cavity above the ceiling where insulation was blown in, mm-hmm. but there's still heat loss from that bathroom. Am I still in danger of getting ice dams? Because I'm still getting icicles, and I want to know if I have to stop getting up on the roof and raking it off.
2: All right. Great question. We've got Zach Detmore, a general contractor for the show, here to help us out. Zach, what causes ice dams?
22: So typically what causes ice dams is you have a section of the roof that is sort of outboard of the conditioned house.
2: Mm-hmm.
22: And so when the house is warm, it is warming the roof, and that causes the snow to melt. And so the snow turns to water and it runs down the roof until it hits that overhang. When it hits the overhang, everything's cold and the water freezes, creating an ice dam, sort of a basin. And then water just keeps traveling down there, hitting this dam. And then at a certain point, there is like a reservoir that is formed in that valley, and that causes the water to run uphill under your shingles and leak into the house. And that's what we call ice dams.
2: Zach, you get ice dams on your house?
22: Oh, yeah. We got some big ones. Luckily, my house is so inefficient that it pretty much melts all the snow off the roof in about 20 minutes. So yeah. I have that going for me and a nice high utility bill.
2: I don't know if those are good things, Zach.
22: But yeah, we had a lot of ice dams this year, especially with the snowmageddon. Everyone's gutters were falling off the house.
2: Oh, geez.
22: It's going to be a good year in the gutter business over here. But yeah, this is a great question. One of the issues with spray foam is that because it's waterproof, you can have water leaking into your roof system from ice dams and not know about it for quite some time, because if it was cellulose, for example, the water will saturate through the cellulose, and typically maybe you'll see some staining on the drywall, whereas the spray foam can kind of trap that moisture between the roof sheathing and the framing, and that'll rot out slowly. So it is a little bit scary because you don't get those telltale signs that something's gone wrong until it's gone very wrong.
2: Not really making us feel all warm and fuzzy here.
22: No,
26: no,
22: I'm not. But it's not all bad news. Roof. You did?
26: Yeah, I got a new roof installed in 2024, but it's a shingle roof. So, but I have full ice and water shield.
22: So ice and water shield in general is self-adhered. So what we're trying to solve with ice dams is water running uphill, right? Water runs backwards. So the ice and water shield, if installed correctly, should make that a non-issue for you. I wouldn't be worried about it if you're the type of person who has a low tolerance for house-related anxiety. I would find someone with a thermal imaging camera, and on a very cold day when it's hot in the house, I would point that thermal imaging camera at the soffit. And if I saw heat there, where the spray foam is and where the icicles are, then I would say, ooh, you know, there's some melting that's happening. But if everything looks relatively cool, because the icicles could be forming because of the sun beating on the roof, it's not necessarily indicative of a house problem, I wouldn't be concerned about it.
2: And so what's the paper or coating or something that's under her shingles?
22: Sure. It's called ice and water shield. The code that you have this in most applications within the first 3 feet of the edge of the roof. Sometimes it's 6 feet. It's basically a solid membrane that's sticky that allows the ice dam to sort of sit on top of that in the water. Even if it runs under the shingles, it'll just run out under on the ice and water shield. So think of it like a sticky membrane that's all monolithic.
2: Interesting. So then if the water does get under, it's not getting into the wood and causing the same kind of problems.
22: Exactly. So if her ice and water shield is doing its job, her shingles can be pretty compromised and she has another roof under that. So that's why I'm not concerned about it, because there's two roofs on this house.
2: All right. Well, Annette, hopefully that's good information for you.
26: I hope so, because I don't really want to crawl up there and shovel it off anymore.
6: Don't worry about it.
2: Okay. Annette, thanks for the call.
26: Thank you so much. Appreciate the answer.
2: Call us now to have your home improvement or DIY question answered. 877-864-7460. 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Or leave us a voicemail anytime. 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
8: Hi, I'm Kim, and I am from Long Beach, California.
2: Hi, Kim. What's your question today?
8: So I have a 1920 Craftsman, and we bought it a couple years ago. And in the winter, I noticed that we were having a humidity issue. So we had a really rainy first winter, which is so unusual for Long Beach. I just noticed that like our blinds were getting condensation, and at night things would be like just feel swampy. So I actually bought like a humidity gauge, and yeah, we basically sit at between 60% humidity and 70% humidity, like in normal times. The only time it ever dips down to like below 60 is if we're like having Santa Ana winds. And then if it's raining outside, it is just like a swamp inside the house. I would love to figure out what is actually going on with this house.
2: Absolutely. Well, we've got Zach Detmore, a general contractor, and Ross Truthui, a building engineer for the show, both here to help us out. Ross, what is a typical humidity range? Like, what is optimal?
9: Yeah, we'd love to see a house between 30% and 50%, you know, year round. So 30% typically in a cold climate wintertime, and then 50, max 55% in the summertime, you know, when in the warmer time. So when she mentioned 60 to 70% indoor relative humidity, assuming that's at normal temperatures of, let's say, 70 to 75, that's too humid. You know, yeah, that's definitely too humid.
2: Other than being uncomfortable, what are the dangers of being too low or too high?
9: Yeah, so on the high side, we run the risk of the dreaded M word. I hate to mention the word, but mold and mildew is definitely the concern there in, you know, wall cavities, attics, other spaces. So that's one of my main concerns with humidity.
2: Is there any concern with it being too low? Or is it just uncomfortable because you get those electric shocks every time you walk around in your socks?
6: Before you answer this, I just checked because I figured this would come up. I'm at 18%, Ross. What's happening to my body right now?
2: Yeah, right. Let's make this about Zach.
6: Yeah. Was there a caller on this call? But that's enough about me. Tell me what you think about me.
9: Well, 18% is a little low. Not to get too scientific, but viruses like to thrive in low humidity environments as well. Ugh. So it's not great for hospitals and for, you know, for breathing and for transmission of viruses, et cetera. So yeah, you'd love to keep a building between 30 and really 55% relative humidity year round.
6: So is this house on a slab?
8: We're kind of raised. You know, we have a crawl space under the house.
6: Is it a concrete floor of a crawl space and then a wood floor that you're walking on?
8: No, it's a dirt floor. Yeah, our crawl space is dirt.
6: And is it even more humid in there, in your opinion, than it is in the house? Or you don't spend much time down there?
8: You know, I have tried, I definitely don't spend much time down there, but I have, I have thrown my, my humidity gauge under there to try to figure it out. And it seems pretty similar. You know, I've only checked there when we were having like really low humidity outside. And that's the thing, like inside the house is almost always higher than outside.
9: So hold on, but relative humidity can be misleading because it is the key word there is relative. It's relative to the temperature. And so as an example, you could have 70 degree indoor temperature. And let's say you're 60, 70% moisture. That might be equivalent to, you know, 90% relative humidity outside when the temperature is at 50 degrees.
8: Oh, wow.
9: So a better way to do it, a better way to think about it is dew point. And I hate to get scientific here, but dew point.
2: Let's take us there, simple, Ross. We can't wait.
9: It's one number.
2: We're here to learn. We're ready.
9: Absolute humidity. Yeah, absolute humidity or dew point. So if you knew the dew point inside your house and you knew the dew point outside your house, you could then compare or in the crawl space.
2: How could you figure that out?
9: If she knows the temperature and the relative humidity, she can put that into a dew point calculator online. Just type in dew point calculator search, type in your temperature, put in your relative humidity, and we'll give you the dew point. And so you just plot your, or basically you just track what's the crawl space dew point, what's the indoor dew point, what's the outdoor dew point. And then that way you can kind of figure out, is the moisture coming from outside, meaning the outdoor air is more humid, meaning has a higher dew point, and it's coming in through cracks in the, you know, in windows and doors and just making its way in through the house, you know, through natural infiltration. Could it be that it's moisture coming from the crawl space propagating in through to the house through the flooring below, you know, basically through the crawl space? Or could it be due to indoor moisture sources, which would be like showering and cooking, where we don't have proper ventilation, mechanical ventilation to get that moisture outside? And so usually in most houses that we see that have high humidity, it's a combination of all three. It's usually some of it's coming from the moisture, or basically from the crawl space. Some of it's coming from outdoor air, and some of it's coming from indoor moisture sources, the number one being showers. And so the first thing I do is I, you know, once we track it, we can figure out where it's coming from. If let's say it's coming from all three, start with the bathroom exhaust fan and make sure that the bathroom exhaust fans are vented to outside and that they run after you run your shower. And normally you want to run it for another 15 to 20 minutes after you shower to make sure all that moisture gets outside. If you're boiling water, a pot of water, make sure that kitchen exhaust is running and hopefully vented outside. And that will get rid of, that will lower the indoor humidity sources. It still won't solve the crawl space. It still won't solve your outdoor air.
8: Yeah. So what's the fix there?
9: So normally you would put down a vapor barrier. And so the most common way we do is a vapor barrier goes down and then you pour, you don't have to pour concrete, but typically you pour concrete on top of that. You don't have to, you could just leave the vapor barrier down there exposed. And you run that up the walls.
8: So it sounds like I need to do some measurements, some dew point measurements.
9: If you knew the dew point outside, crawl space, and inside your house, that would definitely help.
8: Okay. Oh, this, my husband's going to love this. He always makes fun of me about measuring the humidity inside the house.
2: Now you're going to measure more things.
22: A spreadsheet, and we're just going to up the level.
2: Well, Kim, we wish you luck with it. Thanks for the call.
8: Thank you so much.
2: If you have a question for us, leave us a voicemail on our hotline, 877-864-7460, and we can answer your question next time. Coming up, comedian Tom Papa shows you his old house.
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2: 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I'm Jen Largess. Coming up, house therapy is back. Caroline and Cameron's disagreement over a new shed has them at odds. Can they find common ground, or will this side quest tear them apart? But first, we go to the Jersey Shore, where comedian Tom Papa learned that family is really just one big table, too much pasta, and 17 people fighting over who gets the shower first.
16: Hey, everybody, I'm Tom Papa. I'm a comedian and a writer, and this is my old house. It's a four-bedroom beach house. It's up on stilts. There's nothing flashy about it. The whole house is surrounded by these little white stones. And you pull into that driveway, just the sounds of your car hitting the stones, your shoulders just melt a little bit. You come up the steps to this first deck, and there's a screened-in porch that you enter. That's the only barrier between the outside and the in. We're the only house on the block that has a screened-in porch. We're so grateful that we can sit outside and not be attacked by mosquitoes. It is not lost on any of us. The simplicity of it is part of what makes it so joyful. Any little things that you would complain about at home, there's no fixing. There's just enjoying. When you first enter, the living room is all carpeted. The kitchen is all tile, which is great for sand because, you know, at the end of every day, you're just sweeping up tons of sand. And that kind of wraps around to the stairs, and then that climbs up to the second floor. If you go down the hallway, it's filled with pictures of all of the grandkids at different stages of being at that house. There are three small bedrooms. Each room is kind of identical. They all have one large bed, a couple bunk beds. Each family would take a room. So whatever you got to do for your family in that room, that's your responsibility. Doesn't matter if you have more kids than there are beds, you have to figure it out. So kids would be making beds out of cushions. They'd be in the bunk beds. The parents would be in the main bed, maybe with another kid thrown in. It was just chaos. At any given time, if it was filled and we were all down there, especially as we had young families, so let's say 17 people. When you have 17 people in the house, you need a lot of bathrooms, but we had one. It wasn't just the rooms that were filled. It was the hallways that were filled. It was blow-up mattresses in the living room. I remember just seeing the cup with all of those toothbrushes in it. Now we're heading towards dinner time. If you think about any beach community, when you drive down the main street, it's nothing but donut shops and ice cream shops and pizza places because people get ravenous. You just want to eat when you get down to the candy shops. You know, for some reason, fudge becomes very important to you. And in our house, we weren't going out to restaurants with 15 people. So it was always about making the meals. My mother would kind of spearhead that. You know, we're an Italian-American family. So she would be making her sauce and talking about it for 3 days. About what we're going to serve with it. Will there be meatballs? Will there be sausage? And that would be the base of it, this big giant pot of sauce. But then my father, who really is not a cook at all, would suddenly have interest in the kitchen. He would come in with all of his crazy fish, all these shells, and have these big giant steam pots that he'd want to set up in the kitchen. He would go nuts with these giant lobster pots, and that was always a battle. While my mother's defending her space for her sauce, so she had to clear out, get everything done a day in advance and clear out so he could come in and start filling up these pots with water and steaming and just dropping shellfish like nobody's business. And it was insane. The whole family would be recruited into these meals. Little kids have to set the table. People have to get the glasses out. Someone's got to get the water. Someone's got to run the trash. There would be the seniority in a family like that. The big table would be filled up with all of the older kids and whatever rank you were. Maybe you got a seat. Then there'd be the extra table and then kids, you know, just sitting on lounge chairs with their plates. And it was pretty decadent. It was always fantastic. And the one thing that you had to be really crafty about is not to be there at the end when my mother would declare that it was time to clean up. The season went from Memorial Day till the end of September. It seemed like you were there for months. There was no TV. We didn't even have a phone. If we needed to call someone, we'd go to the laundromat on the corner, make the plan. All right, we'll see you next Thursday. And that was it. There was no more contact. And somehow they would show up on Thursday. Yeah, it was a different kind of freedom. Nobody could account for you. You had your bike. You could go to the ocean at night. You could go down and go to the arcade and go see all those kids. If you scrounged up some money, you could go get some ice cream. And you were just free. And you weren't even looking for trouble. It was very sweet. The joy was in the freedom of it, where you suddenly felt like you were your own person. The most magical thing about a beach house is that it keeps the family together because there's always a place to go. There's like this beautiful sea place with nostalgia now because everybody grew up there and everybody wants to go back and wants to see each other, and it becomes this familial magical magnet. It's a place where everybody is there literally to shed their worries of the other places that they work and live. Everybody is there to consciously shed any kind of anxiety and just enjoy themselves and enjoy being with each other.
2: That was Tom Papa. You can see him live on the Grateful Bread Tour. For dates and tickets, visit tompapa.com. Every home project comes with decisions. What to do, how to do it, what it's going to cost, and whether to take it on yourself. And when two people don't see it the same way, it's really not just a project anymore. So we're here to help figure out the right move, settle the debate, and hopefully keep the peace at home.
7: In every home improvement project, there are two separate yet equally important forces: the work that needs to get done and the people who can't agree how to do it. When those forces collide, the result is conflict. These are their stories.
2: Caroline and Cameron, what brings you into house therapy today?
10: So we've got a pool shed out back that has a little bit of rot in the current siding of it, and it also has an outlet inside. So our question is about what our next steps are with it. So the walls on it and the roof on it are rotting. My take on it is that I think we should rip the walls off, rip the roof off, and then keep the frame, rebuild around it, and kind of figure it out as we go. Mm-hmm. And Cam has a little bit of a different idea.
17: I think we should treat ourselves and get a brand new shed pre-made.
2: Just rip the whole thing down.
17: Yeah, get a little pre-made, make it all fancy. That way we can, you know, reduce the labor we'll be doing.
2: So how long have you guys been thinking about this?
10: So we've probably been thinking about it since we first moved in a few months ago. So it's been a few months of back and forth with it.
2: So Cam, what makes you want to take it all the way down and replace it? You think you're going to have a better result at the end?
17: Yeah, I think it's just easier, especially with seeing rotted wood, kind of get a new structure in there. And maybe it might be able to last a little longer too. That's kind of my take on it.
2: And Caroline, do you feel, is your motive for wanting to sort of piecemeal it together, you think it would be easier or save money? What do you think?
10: So we have an outlet inside of it, actually. So that's sort of what made me think that it might be easier to keep the current structure, keep the frame as is, since neither of us are electricians. So things might get a little bit complicated with trying to move around the outlet and the power lines.
2: Mm-hmm. We've got Zach Detmore here with us as well, general contractor for the show. Zach, what do you want to do, Zach?
22: What do I want to do?
2: Let's get Zach's opinion. What would you like?
22: I feel like in every relationship, there's one person who is sort of responsible and, you know, keeps you on the straight and narrow. And then there's the other person that's maybe a little ADHD and is just like, but have you thought about, but maybe we should. I'm sorry, could you repeat that? What were you saying? So which one of you is which in this relationship, if either of you?
10: Unfortunately, I think both of us are a little bit ADHD, but probably more so me.
2: You ever see this when it comes to kids, these memes online where it says, I've got one kid that can build a parachute in 5 minutes and I've got another that wants to test it?
22: Exactly.
2: What are we using this shed for? Do we know? What's the end goal here?
10: Oh, so the shed is close to the pool. So that's like sort of why we need the outlet. It's like a pool shed. So we run like the pool equipment through it and then store everything for the patio out there.
9: Hmm.
2: It doesn't need to be a fancy shed, but it does need to be functional, watertight.
10: Yep, exactly.
22: Yeah.
2: I'm just wondering how good you have to be at your building skills here.
22: Yeah.
10: That was our question too.
22: Yeah, I think as soon as you get into rot repair, there's no manual that comes with that, right? Whereas with the new shed, it'll probably come with a manual that tells you pretty much what to do and what not to do. So I think it depends on, would you rather test the parachute or would you rather not test the parachute? Because one is definitely sort of what I like to do in these situations is follow it to its worst case scenario. So what is the worst case scenario of option A? What is the worst case scenario of option B? And are you willing to accept the terms of the worst case? If you are, then select that option. If you're willing to accept them on both fronts, then I don't know what to do in that case. Hopefully there's a clear winner here.
2: Well, I think I see Cam's point of view that you can visualize and see exactly what the outcome will be. You know that all the pieces are going to be included in that shed if you put it together yourself.
17: Yeah. Yeah. I think that's

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2: Included in it, pre-made would be okay with me.
3: Okay. Zach, what are you thinking?
4: So what I'm hearing from Cam is, all right, I've looked through the worst case scenario here, which is we wake up on a Saturday morning, have our coffee, rush out to the shed, start ripping out the rod apart, and then we've got it apart, and we think, okay, now we need to buy lumber, we need to buy tools, how many tools, how much lumber, how are we moving this lumber, and the project's a little bit more open ended, in the conceptual phase, because you don't really know how many tools you need, when you uncover it, how long it's going to take, whereas knocking it down, it's a little easier to conceptualize. Well, I think we could remove this whole thing and get it in a dumpster in a day, and I think we could assemble this new shed or pay someone to assemble this shed in another day. So we've got that scope of work, and we know probably we need to buy a sledgehammer, whereas I think Caroline's like, let's see what happens, you know? So we end up buying a roofing nailer, then we need a hose, then we need a compressor, or we're going to hand drive this whole roof. What's a drip edge do? So to address the outlet concern, I don't know if it's in a conduit or how difficult that is, but it would be, my guess, less than $600 to have an electrician come out and take care of that for you. Or if you decide to take care of it yourself, it's not super high stakes electrical work, and it's a good place to do it. And if you create a fire, you've created a fire in your shed, not your house. What a great place to learn, right?
3: out there by the pool where there's plenty of water.
4: By the pool, just jump in the pool if there's a fire, right?
2: It's far enough away from the house where it'd be okay.
4: If I were advising you guys, I would go with Cameron's suggestion. It's safer. You will get it done. You're less likely to have civil discourse involved. If it were me, as the person who is the ADHD, let's have fun, let's find out type of person in the relationship, I'd be fixing that rot. That's what got me into this whole construction situation, is taking on these harebrained schemes. So I'm with you, Caroline, 100%.
3: Look how many tools you own now.
4: I know.
3: I don't think they want to start.
4: I was supposed to be an engineer.
3: I don't think they're headed down your path. I think they just want a nice shed that doesn't take 6 months.
4: No, Caroline wants to. She wants to throw down. She wants to make it happen.
3: Caroline, the cool piece too is that if you do go the pre-made route, like Zach said, you're going to pay an electrician to hook up that electrical maybe for you, which is fine. But I think you're going to be able to customize it however you want to, especially if you go to either design it yourself or choose one that then you paint and you can make it look how you want by dressing it up with, either planters or flower boxes. Like, you can make it look really beautiful without having to spend as much time on the labor part of it.
2: Yep. Okay. That is super helpful. And I think I've been persuaded to the pre-made shed route.
3: Zach, we've done our job.
4: We've done it.
3: I feel
4: this is the first successful call we've ever had.
2: This is a win for Cam. I'm sure he really appreciates it.
3: Well, hopefully you guys end up with a beautiful shed and a beautiful marriage after not having to go through trying to rebuild it together.
4: Yeah. And all it costs you is a super low copay. Well, good luck, guys. I'm glad we could help. That's awesome.
2: Yeah, thank you guys so much.
5: Thank you very much. Appreciate it.
3: Do you have a project dispute? Email them to housetherapy@thisoldhouse.com. And now it's time for one last thing, my favorite tool.
6: Hey, Jen, it's Rasha Thuy. I'm the building engineer for the show. One of my favorite tools.

0: tools is a digital manometer. It's a pressure gauge that allows you to measure the difference in pressure between two different areas. And so one of the common uses for this is if the homeowner says, I have a hot spot and I got cold spots. And why is that? One of the first things that we're doing is using that digital manometer to measure the pressure from those hot rooms back to the main body of the house. If the weak point's in the ductwork, we then can say we need to address the ductwork. If the weak point's in the room, like room pressure, we have to get a return air path. And by knowing the pressure changes in these rooms, we can start to formulate solutions into how to solve those hot spots and those cold spots.
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9: Live from NPR News in Washington, I'm Janine Herbst. Israel continues carrying out attacks aimed at Hezbollah targets despite a ceasefire. The strikes have killed a number of civilians. NPR's Jana Raff reports the State Department says representatives from Israel and Lebanon will meet in Washington next week for 2 days of talks that are focused on long-term peace and security agreements.
10: The Israeli military says it targeted a Hezbollah weapons depot in the village of Tura in South Lebanon. It says it took care to minimize civilian casualties, but those known killed in the attack were three women, an elderly disabled man, and a girl who were at home when the airstrike hit their three-story building. Israel did not provide proof of the weapons depot claim. It has intensified attacks lately ahead of talks expected in Washington next week with Lebanon. The militant group Hezbollah has responded to the Israeli attacks with strikes on Israeli military targets. Jane Araf, NPR News, Beirut.
9: The Centers for Disease Control and Prevention says the threat of a widespread hantavirus outbreak remains low. Global officials have scrambled, though, to keep the virus's spread contained. NPR's Alana Weiss has more.
11: CDC officials sought to temper concerns of another event like the debilitating COVID-19 pandemic. The current outbreak of the Andy strain of the hantavirus arose last month on a cruise ship and has so far killed three people. More than two dozen Americans were on board the ship. Seven have already returned home. An additional 17 remain aboard the boat. The CDC said that the risk of infection to the American public is still low. The 17 Americans aboard the ship will eventually be sent to the University of Nebraska for monitoring. CDC officials insist that their time at the medical center is not a quarantine. Alana Wise, NPR News.
9: Time's running out in some states for registering to vote in this year's primary elections. NPR's Hansi Lo Wang reports these states are getting ready to hold their primaries next month.
12: Eligible voters in South Carolina who want to cast ballots in the state's June 9th primary have until Sunday to register online and Monday to get mail-in applications postmarked. New Jersey's voter registration deadline is Tuesday. And in Nevada, eligible voters have until Tuesday to register by mail. Online and in-person registration in Nevada continues through June 9th, which is also the day of that state's primary. If you're planning to register by mail, the U.S. Postal Service recommends stopping by a post office and asking for a free manual postmark at the counter. And if you've already registered to vote, you may want to go to your state election official's website and check your status. Eligible voters can sometimes be removed from lists, especially if they move, change their name, or haven't voted in a while. Anzi Le Wong, NPR News.
9: And you're listening to NPR News from Washington. The 61st Venice Biennial opened today in a chaotic atmosphere that was marked by geopolitical strife. NPR's Chloe Veltman reports the international art event has been hit with protests and resignations in recent weeks.
13: Dozens of artists issued a statement withdrawing from awards consideration at this year's Biennale. The move comes in solidarity with the awards jury, who recently resigned en masse after issuing a statement that they would not award prizes to countries charged with crimes against humanity by the International Criminal Court. That includes Israel and Russia. At a protest earlier in the week against Russia's return to the Biennale for the first time since its 2022 invasion of Ukraine, art collective Pussy Riot stormed the Russian pavilion in bright pink balaclava hats. Thousands of demonstrators took to the streets on Friday to protest Israel's presence over the war in Gaza. Some exhibitions shuttered for hours while artists and curators joined the march. Chloe Veltman, NPR News.
9: The Atlanta Braves says former manager and Hall of Famer Bobby Cox has died. He was 84 years old. Cox managed the team to prominence during the 1990s and led them to their first championship in 1995. He took them to 14 consecutive division titles, including five National League pennants and the 1995 World Series title. He retired in 2010 and suffered a stroke in 2019. Before that, he led the Blue Jays for 4 years. I'm Janine Herbst, and you're listening to NPR News from Washington.
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7: Hey there, it's Stephen Dubner. We recently made a three-part series about an almost 300-year-old oratorio that still has a grip on a lot of people today, Handel's Messiah. During our reporting, we spent some time with the New York Philharmonic as they rehearsed and performed Messiah. One day, our producer, Zach Lipinski, heard about a future Philharmonic oratorio called The Wealth of Nations. You may recognize that title. It is a book published in 1776 by the Scotsman Adam Smith, who is widely seen as the father of modern economics, and some people consider The Wealth of Nations a sacred text of capitalism. This new Wealth of Nations oratorio was apparently inspired by Messiah, a musical story using artfully rearranged text from historical sources. Here is the weird thing. We once made a three-part series about Adam Smith, too. So hearing about an Adam Smith Wealth of Nations Messiah mashup felt like one of those moments where your AI feeds you something a little too spot on. This would be a world premiere conducted by the Venezuelan-born superstar Gustavo Dudamel, and the composer was named David Lang. Maybe you have heard of David Lang, but I hadn't, so I asked my HomePod to play some David Lang, and here's what came out.
15: Just

0: Just your... This is a piece called Just. The lyrics are drawn from Song of Songs, a book of love poems in the Hebrew Bible. And my beloved, just your garden. This music mesmerized me. I wanted to know more about the person who could write something like that. It turns out that David Lang, in the small world of contemporary classical music, is a big deal. He has won a Pulitzer Prize and a Grammy. He teaches composition at Yale. I found an online lecture where Lang was talking about his composing career. He was so interesting and disarming and well-read that I immediately wanted to hear this new Wealth of Nations, but it didn't exist yet. So I decided to follow the process as Lang finished writing the piece and as it made its way to the New York Philharmonic. By the time I first spoke with David Lang, he had finished writing Wealth of Nations, the score had been distributed, and rehearsals would start soon.
1: I really have nothing to do. It's really the shockingly most empty period of my life. I'm just sitting around nervous because I go up and down thinking that I did something that I'm really proud of, and I'm also unaware of all of the titanic errors that I may have made that I will only have 5 minutes to fix.
0: Let's step back for a minute. How did this piece come to be commissioned?
1: This piece actually started with another piece. I did a project called Prisoner of the State for the New York Philharmonic, where I rewrote Beethoven's opera Fidelio. I took out the love story and all the comic elements, and I just left the prison story. It was really fun, and it was a really successful project, which they really liked. So, of course, I went in and I said, I really am happy that you like this project. And, you know, I have another project to make a piece out of The Wealth of Nations.
0: Had you already read the book?
1: I wasn't going to read the book unless I had a gig to read the book.
0: It's a long book.
1: It's a long book.
0: And it's, you know, 18th century language.
1: The language is very hard, and there's a lot of stuff that I wouldn't have read if I wasn't reading it for purpose.
0: So what was the experience reading it for you then, once you had a purpose?
1: Then it was really exciting because I started trying to figure out what the themes were that resonated with me. One of the original ideas was that I would compare this to Handel's Messiah, because mine is an oratorio about a serious book as a popular entertainment for a general audience, which the Messiah is as well. And so my first reading of The Wealth of Nations was reading for every incidents I could find of sheep, because sheep play a prominent role in The Messiah. And I thought, okay, I'm going to make a joke out of the connection to sheep. And of course, being from Scotland, there are a lot of sheep used in examples in The Wealth of Nations.
0: There's the woolen coat.
1: The woolen coat. Eventually, those sheep ideas fell by the wayside and the jokes ended up getting edited out of this piece. But that was the original idea. I was reading for, like, what's the thread that I'm going to be able to pull through this book?
0: And how would you identify the themes as they ultimately emerged?
1: At first, I thought I was going to be dealing with the factory images, the division of labor, creation of wealth. And then I just realized maybe that wasn't as interesting as the idea that trade connects us and that money itself doesn't really have any value. But money exists as a kind of token that goes from person to person as we are connected through trade. Money doesn't really represent anything by itself, but it represents the amount of labor that we put into doing something. And to me, that was much more interesting and much more provocative.
2: What is money? What is money?
0: Okay, I'm going to cheat a little bit here. Like I said, this conversation happened before Lang's Wealth of Nations had even gone into rehearsals. So it was a bit like Schrodinger's cat. It existed and also didn't exist. And that's why I'm going to cheat and play you some of the recording from later when it was performed by the New York Philharmonic, because it's fun to hear in the music the ideas that David Lang is talking about. This recording is from a movement called What is Money?
1: Once you start with this idea that I'm connected to people, then the next question is, well, how far does that connection work? If I love my neighbor, well, who's my neighbor? How big is my neighborhood?
0: You know, one thing that's always struck me as paradoxical is that so many people have come to see money and economics as leaning toward the inhumane, whereas I think of money as an invention, as a social construct. I think of it as probably the greatest social lubricant that's ever been invented. If you compare it to the alternative, what would that be? It's either physical goods or maybe just beating people up when you want something. I'm curious whether reading Wealth of Nations and then writing the Wealth of Nations oratorio changed the way you think about money and economics generally.
1: I'm not sure that I got changed by anything that I read, because I read it with a particular eye from the beginning. I'm not that interested in money, to be honest, you know. And
0: I mean, are you interested in having some?
1: Well, that's an interesting question. I'm interested in having enough. And then that question of how much is enough is different for everybody else. Everyone may have a different level of risk that they want to have in their lives, or everyone may want to have a different amount that they feel is necessary in order to show off or to feel that they're better than someone else or whatever. You know, I don't really know what the right amount is.
0: I grew up in a family without money, and my mom had this old saying, which is, enough is as good as a feast. And that's always informed the way I think about money, but everybody's got their own relationship to it. As you noted, money is one of those things that people have very odd relationships to. So you're a composer living in New York City. It's not the cheapest place in the world to live. Got three grown kids now. I'm curious about your relationship to what you think is the sufficient or enough amount.
1: You are reminding me of the part of David Copperfield where Mr. McCarver says, if you have 20 pounds of annual expense, and at the end of the year, you have 20 pounds and one pence, you are a rich person. And if you have 19 pounds and 19 shillings or whatever the calculation is, one penny less, you're impoverished. And I sort of have tried to live by that definition. And I think when you're freelancing in the arts, as most people in the arts are, you have to get an attitude which is comfortable with having less. Unfortunately, we don't really take care of the people who are in the arts in this country very well. And I, after all, was in college to go to medical school.
0: You studied chemistry at Stanford?
1: Yeah, I was a chemistry undergraduate for the first 2 years. My father was a doctor, so it was very clear to me when I decided not to go on with that, what the risks were going to be.
0: I'm guessing it was even clearer to your parents.
1: No, they never gave up. They never gave up. I had a performance when I was 27 or whatever with the Cleveland Orchestra, and my mother, in tears after the performance, leaned down, and I thought, I'm finally going to get the approval that I've always wanted. And instead she said, there's still time to go to medical school.
0: How did you feel about that?
1: I told my parents they probably shouldn't come to any of my concerts for a while.
0: And is that what happened?
1: That's what happened, yeah.
0: Did they ever come around?
1: My mother, unfortunately, didn't live long enough to see me make a living, but my father lived quite a long time and ended up being totally fine with my being a musician.
0: I'm glad to hear that.
1: That's actually the best thing that the Pulitzer Prize is good for, is getting one's parents off one's back.
0: Lang won his Pulitzer in 2008 for a choral piece called The Little Match Girl Passion.
1: I wrote this piece because I had this idea about how to make a new kind of passion, which I could believe.
0: Maybe you could pull apart that title for me, The Little Match Girl Passion. It's a little bit Hans Christian Andersen, a little bit Bach. So how does that work?
1: I love Bach, but I'm not Christian. So there's a limit to how close I can get to the true emotion of what those pieces are really aiming for. And I went to the St. Matthew Passion, which I love. And I thought, you know, what gives the Passion format its power? It's people looking at the suffering of Jesus and then saying to themselves, maybe noticing that suffering could make me a better person. If noticing that suffering could change my life, I could be a better person. We could live in a better world. So I took Hans Christian Andersen's story of the little match girl, the poor girl who is trying to sell matches on a cold street and dies freezing to death and goes to heaven. And I intercut that with the crowd scenes from the Bach St. Matthew Passion, where the crowd is responding to the suffering of Jesus.
3: She lighted another match, and then she found herself sitting under a beautiful Christmas tree.
1: So I took Jesus out, and I put the little match girl in. And I didn't really know what was going to happen. I thought maybe this is an experiment which will be completely blasphemous and people will be throwing bricks through my windows and things like this.
0: And instead you won a Pulitzer Prize for it.
1: Yeah, I took it really seriously. I was surprised and very happy that it meant something to people and it won the Pulitzer Prize. And after that, I had immediately a lot of requests to write other vocal music, which I'd never really thought of before. And when I started doing it, I decided that I really loved it, that it really was a huge part of something that I'd been missing.
0: Is it something about the vocal instrument per se that lit you up once you started doing it? Or was it about the ability to add text to music, which you're as a literate person, I could imagine would feel like an incredibly powerful tool? I guess the thing I'm really asking is what took you so long, David, to incorporate the vocals into the music?
1: I don't really know what took me so long. It feels so natural for me now to think of a text and then imagine how I might sing it. But I think part of it is that it's very abstract to write for a violin or a cello or a flute. And if I imagine what is important to me emotionally, and then I have to channel that thing into this particular instrumental range and fingerings and practicalities, it's one step removed from my own emotional life. But if I sing something myself that I know is going to be sung by someone else, I get to feel it. And somehow for me, that makes it a lot more powerful.
0: I conceptually understand, but I specifically don't understand how it works that you, a composer, write down a bunch of things on paper or on a screen. You plainly must hear it all, but I don't know how you hear it. And then I don't know how that hearing matches the expectation of hearing it with actual instruments and vocalists. Can you explain that?
1: One way I think about it is like the difference between watching a movie on your television in black and white and seeing it in Technicolor in a big theater with big sound. You know the plot, you know the characters, you know how the shapes work, you know how everything's going, but it's not alive yet, and it's not big, and it's not powerful, and doesn't have the huge reach. It's not real yet.
0: And when you write, what do you write on?
1: I'm from the generation before computers, so I was taught how to write with a pencil on a piece of paper, and I'm not a very good keyboard player, so I'm not from the school of composers that sits down at the piano and plays a bunch of stuff and then goes, oh, that's beautiful, I'm going to write it down. So I began as a composer who was supposed to sing things to himself and then write them down. So I work on a computer, on a software program that's the most like having a pencil on a piece of paper.
0: And then when you write a flute part or timpani part or whatever it is, how do you hear that?
1: The other parts are just things that you approximate. You write something down and you look at it, you go, well, that's flutey or that's oboe or whatever. And you imagine.
0: Come on, that can't be real.
1: No, that's exactly what it is. I mean, look, you work with words all the time. You type the word blue on a keyboard, you don't have to imagine for yourself what are the amazing shades of blue and how much experience do I have with blue and what does blueness mean?
0: How do you feel about the phrase classical music?
1: I don't really like it. I don't really like it. I really think it's just music, you know? And I think when you say that you write music and I say that I write music, I actually think we're doing the same thing, even though the commercial separation of those things puts them in different places or different radio stations or different parts of the internet.
0: Do you consider what you write now classical music, maybe contemporary classical music? I'm guessing you don't like labels generally the way most people who make anything don't like labels.
1: Well, I don't really like contemporary because it sort of implies that tomorrow it will be history. I really just like to think that I'm making music. I've tried really hard to do different kinds of things so that I wouldn't feel that I'm stuck in one particular way of expressing myself. I've done film and television. I've done public works and collaborations with artists. I try to keep it as fresh as possible so I don't feel like I'm working in one highly regulated, old-fashioned part of the business.
0: Let me keep you in the little holding pen of classical music for just one more minute, if you don't mind. A lot of people consider it intimidating or difficult, and plainly it's not mass media. I'm curious what you're trying to do about that.
1: I think you have an obligation as any kind of a musician to pay attention to both sides of the equation. You know, you want to make the music and you want to make sure that people hear the music. Both of those are part of your job. And so what I've tried to do in my life is make sure that there's a larger audience for who can hear this kind of music.
0: This democratizing instinct goes back to the beginning of Lang's career. In the late 1980s, he co-founded, along with Julia Wolf and Michael Gordon, the Bang on a Can Music Festival, a 12-hour orgy of contemporary music, as the New York Times called it. Bang on a Can soon became a composer's collective, and it's still going strong.
1: One of the points was to expand who listens to the experimental music, which is being written now, and how we include more people than we exclude.
0: And there was another, more collegial motivation.
1: Composers in certain times have been encouraged to be not nice to each other. So there are only a few opportunities, it is thought, and you should be selfish and suspicious of everyone else. I don't believe in that world. Part of the Bang on a Can ethos has been to try to build a world which is as generous to as many people as it can imagine being.
0: David Lang will sometimes take this democratizing instinct to extremes.
1: I had a weird experience once. I was in England. I was staying at a friend's place in Islington, in this section of London. And it was sort of like the situation I'm in now, where I'm waiting a week during rehearsals for the performance to happen. And I was walking around through the neighborhood, and it turned out that this is the neighborhood where the football team Arsenal plays. I don't think I'd ever seen a soccer match before, but there was a guy selling tickets out in front, you know, scalping tickets. So I just bought a ticket. I had nothing to do. And there's 50 or 60,000 people watching this football game. And they're all singing, and they're singing these incredibly lewd songs. They're so funny. And there's noise the entire game. Everyone was cooperating through music. And because I wasn't really watching the match very much, I spent a lot of time thinking about what that actually means. Coming from classical music, everything is very stratified. So there are people who can do it, and people who watch really good people do it. And here I was in this place where everyone was welcome. No one was auditioned. Nobody asked anything about their neighbors other than, do you love this team?
0: There's no political litmus test.
1: There was a litmus test, and the litmus test was, do you believe that this team should be victorious? And it started me thinking about the relationship between performance and democracy. So I decided to make this piece for 1,000 members of the community, and I decided to call it Crowd Out because I wanted to pay attention to my experience, which was what it was like to be an individual in this swirl of voices. So I went to the internet and I auto-completed in my search engine the sentence, when I am in a crowd, and then I just set to music the answers, which were not pornographic or not saying nasty things about people or advertising particular products or whatever. You know, I sort of filtered those answers. Here are the lyrics. I draw deep breaths. I feel more confident and calm. I lost it all. I do not waste my words. I hate for all eyes to be on me. I start to panic. I feel so alone I could cry. I start to sweat. I can fully submerge myself. I don't want people to know. I push, I shove, I glare, I mutter. I am always alone. I am alone. I am most alone. I feel like rushing into tears. I feel anxiety. I feel awful, and I wish to be alone. I feel energy. I feel more confident and calm. I feel no one understands. I feel surreal. I am nourished by the pure spring. So there's a range of feelings, some of them positive, some of them negative. You get something and you lose something for being in that crowd. One thing I really like about classical music is it has to get rehearsed. That's when you build a community of people who work with each other, who depend on each other. So I wanted this to be a project which was easy enough so that ordinary community members could do it, but hard enough so that they would have to rehearse a few times. They would meet their neighbors. They would end up learning how to depend on each other. And I really felt like that was the democracy building part of this piece.
0: Coming up after the break, David Lang is a composer who likes to collaborate more than compete, but The Wealth of Nations is basically a blueprint for competition. So, how's that going to work out? I'm Stephen Dubner. This is Freakonomics Radio. We'll be right back.
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0: Classical music is what you might call high prestige, but low reach. For anyone who would like the reach to be wider, there's a lot of history in the way. The most popular pieces in the classical canon tend to be at least a century old, often two or three centuries. The whole enterprise can feel like a shrine full of relics and incantations. It doesn't seem to speak to the modern world, but what if it did? What if you could take a foundational text about economics and build a modern sonic framework around it? What would that sound like?
1: I wanted to make people feel the emotional weight of international trade, if that's possible.
0: That, again, is the composer David Lang.
1: I mean, everybody deals with money and everyone has a totally messed up relationship with how money changes hands and how it lives in their lives. But it's an emotional issue, right? How we deal with our neighbors is an emotional issue. How we deal with our community and what we think of the people around us turns out to be hugely important to our ideas of the world we want to live in. And that's kind of what the piece is about.
0: And the piece we're talking about is Lang's new oratorio, The Wealth of Nations, which repurposes text from the Adam Smith book of the same name.
1: One of my favorite sections is where Adam Smith talks about all the labor internationally, which is necessary in order to create the woolen coat of the poorest worker, which is really beautiful. So I set this to music because, you know, imagine the poorest laborer and the wool coat that that laborer wears. The sheep had to be sheared and the shears were smelted. The ore was smelted from, you know, places and the dye came on ships. And imagine who made the rope for those ships and who made the sails.
0: Can I hear you sing some bits and pieces? Are you willing to sing some parts now or no?
1: I mean, I'm a terrible singer and this is going to be completely the wrong notes and it's going to be out of tune and the wrong rhythms.
0: Perfect.

0: hearts in order to complete even this homely production. Yeah, I hire real singers because I'm a really terrible singer.
1: We did a series on Adam Smith a few years ago. One big question we were trying to answer is, what did Smith actually write? And how has it been interpreted and perhaps misinterpreted or used and perhaps abused over the years? Do you feel that this new piece of yours is part of that conversation or separate?
0: I think it's part of that conversation. I don't want to get into too political situation here, but it's hard not to look at the world around us at this moment and think that one of the jobs which should be done is to call out hypocrisy where you see it. And I think this book is really, in a way, trying to say, how does a virtuous person build a moral structure for commerce?
1: We should say you use several other texts in this piece besides The Wealth of Nations. There are passages from Ralph Waldo Emerson, from Frederick Douglass. There's a passage from an Edith Wharton novel. There's a courtroom speech from Eugene V. Debs, who socialists of a certain age will recall fondly. Tell me how you decided to bring in all these other voices.
0: I basically have one hobby, which is reading. My first thought was, there's so much of literature that we love and we revere, and it all ends up being people and money problems. And so it seems like there would be a way to talk about the world that Adam Smith imagines and then use literature. So I thought that it would be Dickens' Hard Times and Trollope and Jane Eyre. And I'm a huge Zola fan. I thought originally that that was what was going to be the counterweight to Adam Smith. Then when I realized that this was also the 250th anniversary of the American Revolution, I switched those literary voices for American voices. They sort of footnote things that happen.
1: Talk me through one example, maybe Movement 16, The True Statesman, which uses text from Frederick Douglass.
2: There is a problem worthy of the true statesman.
0: Frederick Douglass wrote a beautiful essay on wealth, which talks about how the inequality of wealth is a necessary precursor to enslavement, that people not being economically free is part of the world that we've built. And one thing that drew me to using this text is that he actually says the wealth and poverty of the nation.
1: And tell me about Movement 17, Statement to the Court. That's the one with text from Eugene Debs. This is a big crescendo of a statement. It comes very near the end of your piece. Tell me a little bit more about Debs and why you used him.
0: Eugene Debs was the head of the Socialist Party at the beginning of the 20th century. He was a socialist candidate for president. He was tirelessly standing up for a new social system. And he went to jail as a conscientious objector to the entry of the United States to World War I. When he was convicted, he gave this speech, which is very famous in lefty circles. I set this text because it's a very powerful, angry, but ultimately very optimistic statement about where our country can go and how we should live with each other. I took out all the things which are specifically about socialism because I don't think that's going to happen here. I'm a pretty moderate political person, so I'm not advocating for any particular kind of change. I'm only advocating to see things more clearly in the world, and what we do with that is up to us. But I really loved the emotion of this, and I love the way his diagnosis of the situation didn't keep him from being optimistic about the future. And I thought that that dovetailed very well with the message I was trying to get from Adam Smith, which is the moral connection of labor and how we cannot solve inequality without a sense of justice.
1: Can I ask you to read or maybe sing a bit of that Debs movement?
0: In this high noon of Christian civilization, money is still so much more important than the flesh and blood of childhood. In very truth, gold is God today, and rules with pitiless sway in the affairs of men. I love the power of this language. It's really great. And I tried to set it so that it would keep that power. So most of what the chorus is singing, they sing in unison. And most of what the orchestra is doing in unison with the singers.

0: Money is still so much more important than the flesh and blood of childhood, Debs writes. That was a little over 100 years ago. How well do you think that lesson has been learned and taught?
1: Well, I think the lesson that gold is God today has been learned very well.
0: That's not quite the lesson I was asking about.
1: Yeah, I gathered that.
0: Right, but the whole point of art is that the artist can see and express something that will lead other people to rethink it and change. I'm just curious, between Adam Smith and Eugene V. Debs and the billions of others who've come before us, how you feel we're doing as a civilization in thinking about taking care of each other and ourselves?
1: We could do better.
0: He said, comma, understatedly.
1: I think that that's the whole point, right? If we had actually paid attention to all the lessons we could have learned up to now, you know, all the music would be about love and dancing. And the fact that we still have other things to write about means we have a little farther to go.
0: Movement 13 is called Enough. For anyone who's ever been to a Passover Seder, they'll find themselves maybe singing Dayenu.
1: Dayenu, yeah.
0: If I could have a piece of bread, you write, when I need a piece of bread, it would be enough. If I could have a coat to wear, when I need a coat to wear, it would be enough. If I could have a place to rest my head, when I need a place to rest my head, it would be enough. There's no byline on that lyric. Is that from the mind of David Lang then?
1: Yeah, I just wrote that one. One thing that happens in this text and probably many economic texts is that we assume that everyone in the world participates equally and frictionlessly in any kind of formula of how systems interact. One thing that Adam Smith takes for granted is that everyone in the world is going to be part of this system and everyone has to follow these rules. So when he gives an example of the poorest person he can think of, he talks about the laborer who has a woolen coat. And I just thought, well, there actually are people who don't have a coat. Those people don't show up in this book. And so I was looking for a text in which I could find someone who was coatless. And I decided finally that I would write it myself.
0: Coming up after the break, David Lang's new composition finally moves into rehearsals.
1: I expect to be, well, I don't know. I don't know what I expect.
0: I'm Stephen Dubner. This is Freakonomics Radio. We'll be right back.
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0: We're speaking about 5 days before your first rehearsal, correct?
1: That's right.
0: Just describe what that's going to be like.
1: The first rehearsal is going to be with the chorus and with piano, not with the orchestra. And so I will walk into a rehearsal studio at Lincoln Center. The chorus, probably some of the people I will know, probably most of them I won't. There will be 40 singers and they won't know what kind of person I am or if they will be doing a good job and if I'm going to be fun to be around or not fun to be around.
0: And will you be fun to be around?
1: I'm always fun to be around.
0: So what happens if you hear something that you don't like and the performance is just a week after that, so you can't change it? How do you feel about that? Do you feel like you've just got a piece of you that's slightly misshapen?
1: I have a weird way of dealing with that kind of pressure, which is I tell myself, rightly or wrongly, that every one of my pieces is going to be played 1,000 times. And so the pressure is off any one performance. So if there's something that I need to change, which is larger than this, or if I decide to drop a movement or add a movement or radically change something or add a soloist, or I mean, I can do anything I want to it. It's my piece, right? So this is the first version of the piece. It has another performance over the summer at the Aspen Music Festival. I can change it by then. It will have other performances after that and maybe thousands. I have no idea.
0: I love that notion of writing everything in anticipation of the hope, at least, that it will be played maybe thousands of times. I would say that is a pretty unusual thing for a human to do, because most of us are concerned with the thing we're doing at the moment, and it may reverberate for a little while. Like, I make a weekly show, and I know that there will be people who listen to this show years from now, but mostly it's being consumed in the near term, and you're essentially creating something for what smells a bit like eternity. Is that difficult?
1: I wouldn't say I'm making it for eternity, but there is something of the way we think about classical music and my background. I'm a completely nerdy classical musician. I'm a college professor. A lot of what I do is talk about music, which is sometimes 1,000 years old. And so our idea of what we're talking about in music we are writing now is that it is somehow in connection with the discipline as it goes back to its origins. So we talk about Beethoven, we talk about Mozart, we talk about Haydn. These people are still fresh to us, right? We're still getting lessons from them. I think that makes us weird.
0: I know it makes you weird.
1: There's something kind of a little necrophilic about classical music, but there's something also really relaxing about thinking that your time frame is larger than my thing has to be a dance hit this month. And by next month, I don't care if anyone will listen to it again. It's got to make all of its sales and all of its impact and all of its airplay. All the people who are going to make out to it have to make out to it this week. We don't have that pressure.
0: You're saying that Wealth of Nations is make out music?
1: I don't want to meet the people who are going to make out to this piece, I have to say.
0: How much have you communicated with this chorus to date? They've all got the libretto and the score. Have you sent them any notes, any composer's cheat guide, anything like that?
1: Everyone has the music, so I'm hoping that everyone has looked at their music, but I have not communicated with anyone, not even the choral conductor. And that's unusual for me. Usually I like to workshop my pieces, but because of everyone's schedules and because everyone is in a million different places, it's been really difficult to get people together. So this actually will be the first time to hear it.
0: I don't mean this to sound the wrong way, but I'm extremely nervous for all of you. And I'm sure I shouldn't be, because you guys are pros. You're a pro. The singers are pros. The New York Philharmonic are pros. Your conductor is Gustavo Dudamel, who's the most pro of the pros.
1: The pro of pros.
0: Right? He's the rock star in this world. Have you spent any time with him leading up to this or communicated with him about the piece?
1: Not at all.
0: It's one big sight reading extravaganza.
1: Well, he's looked at the score. I know he's looked at the score because I've gotten little comments back and forth.
0: Oh, what kind of comments?
1: Just, you know, rehearsal comments, like we're going to have to rehearse this and how many hours we're going to need and I need a sectional for this or whatever. So he's looked at it enough to figure out how to take it apart and put it together.
0: Were there any notes in there just like, this is snazzy, David, love this?
1: I didn't get any of that.
0: Those will come later?
1: I hope so, yeah.
0: To me, there's something about the notion that it's just been a thing on a page. And then in a week and a half from now, I and others will be sitting in David Geffen Hall, Lincoln Center, with another, I don't know how many people that fits, 1,800, 2,000. It's a lot. Am I right to worry?
1: I think you're right to be excited, yes. I think you can leave the worrying to me. It's very exciting, actually. It is very exciting. You don't know what it is. I know the basic outline of everything. I know the shape of it. I know how all the tunes work. I know how all the chords work. Whether or not it becomes as three-dimensional as I think it's going to become, that's a different question. It's the hugely exciting part for a composer to make this thing that requires the cooperation of so many people.
0: It's a little like Adam Smith in The Wealth of Nations.
1: It's a little like The Woolen Coat. Yes, that's right. Yeah, it's a little like Adam Smith. I can't do what I do without the cooperation of hundreds of other people.
0: A few days later, I sat in on the first vocal rehearsal by the New York Philharmonic Chorus. 49 singers, the conductor Malcolm J. Merriweather, and a rehearsal pianist. That's it. No orchestra, no Gustavo Dudamel. David Lang didn't show up until around midway through, and he tried to stay out of the way. He later told me that he doesn't like to be a distraction during rehearsals. Since most classical music was written by people who are long dead, a living composer in the room can be jarring. This was my first time hearing any of the music of Wealth of Nations, other than what David Lang had sung for me. It was totally arresting. Lang's music, I was starting to realize, requires attention, but it also seems to pay a lot of attention to how the listener receives it. Here's a short piece I recorded on my phone. Lang uses a lot of what's called plain song in his writing, like a slightly modernized Gregorian chant. Here, the chorus is singing over and over a passage from one of the most famous lines in Wealth of Nations. It is not from the benevolence of the butcher, the brewer, or the baker that we expect our dinner, Adam Smith writes, but from their regard to their own interest. Lang's music can be both lacerating and comforting in the same moment, hypnotic and then cathartic.

I'm sure there were mistakes made in this first rehearsal. How could there not be? But I was astonished at how well the chorus sang this piece the first time around. To someone like me, their musicianship was

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1: Heard the things together, so I know that every little individual bit I'm happy with, but the whole thing together, we'll see.
2: Once again, Lang tries to keep a relatively low profile. He moves around the auditorium, listening, taking a few notes. He is a small man, dressed in black, with chunky glasses and a shaved head. Sometimes, when his music moves him, he starts pogoing up and down. Lang grew up in Los Angeles, and he was part of the punk scene there. You can still see that now. On stage, the conductor Gustavo Dudamel exhibits his own bouncy intensity. You get the sense he's trying to solve a large puzzle in a small amount of time. Every now and then, he consults David Lang.
3: David, do we have crescendo here before letter F? Because this says no crescendo for the strings, crescendo for the choir, but I don't know for the rest of the orchestra if they go forte subito.
2: Forte subito is Italian for suddenly loud versus a more gradual crescendo. And Lang says, yes, the orchestra should go forte subito.
3: One, two,

0: Wonderful, wonderful, wonderful, wonderful. Bravi, everybody.
1: After rehearsal, on the street, I run into one of the soloists, the mezzo-soprano Fleur Baron. She has become one of the world's most in-demand singers, and she travels constantly. She got her undergraduate degree in comparative literature at Columbia, just 50 blocks north of Lincoln Center. I asked what she thought when she was first approached about singing The Wealth of Nations.
2: Honestly, I was surprised because I read The Wealth of Nations when I was at Columbia, because that's one of the core texts that all the students have to read. And, you know, back then I remember it not being a very scintillating read. It's very, obviously, dry sort of economic treatise, like an important example of, like, philosophical and economic thought then, and that still has a lot of ramifications for today, but not like an obvious choice of text for, like, a composer of vocal music, let's say. I feel like composers would normally tend to be drawn towards something poetic. But given that these concerts are a kind of birthday celebration, I think the piece is fabulous.
3: Is there a particular either challenge or maybe joy of working with a living composer?
2: I mean, if you have a great composer, which David Lang is, then it's just pure joy. And he's very collaborative. He's also a professor, so he's really strong in communication. We had our first in-person meeting just a few days ago when I got to New York, because I live in London. We talked about the piece over a drink, and it was really nice to get to hear a little bit more about his personal connection and thoughts of when he was creating the work. So those kind of conversations, that dialogue back and forth, has been just such a pleasure.
1: The next time I caught up with David Lang, I asked him to envision what happens on opening night.
4: I'd like to body surf across the audience.
1: Before, during, or after the piece?
4: I think during the piece.
1: Where do you sit or stand or, I don't know, curl up in a fetal position?
4: I think they put the composer now probably like 10 rows away from the stage, where it's really quick to get up on stage to take a bow. I'll be sitting there with my wife and kids.
1: How do your wife and kids look forward to an event like this?
4: With dread, I think.
1: Seriously?
4: I've dragged my family to so many weird things over the years.
1: But come on, this isn't weird. This is Dad having a world premiere with the New York Philharmonic at Lincoln Center with Gustavo Dudamel conducting on the 250th anniversary of one of the most important books in history.
4: I think my kids are way too cool to be into this.
1: David Lang's kids may be too cool, but I am not. And I know you're not either. So, coming up next time on the show, Wealth of Nations has its world premiere. What does the audience make of it?
5: If he's trying to change people's minds about Smith, and he's trying to change people's minds about

0: capitalism.
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1: 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Until then, take care of yourself. And if you can, someone else too.
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4: Hey, everybody, Jacob Margolis here. It's 1 minute before 3 o'clock. Up next is On the Media. Then at 4, it's All Things Considered, right here on LAist, 89.3.
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11: The stock market is hitting all-time highs despite the ongoing economic turbulence caused by the Iran war. Cognitive dissonance, anyone?
12: People are screaming that we are going to be running out of the supply we have. We're seeing airline companies cancel flights en masse. We're seeing energy rationing happening throughout parts of Asia.
11: The psychology of sticking your head in the sand. From WNYC in New York, this is On the Media. I'm Brooke Gladstone.
13: And I'm Michael Lowinger. Also on this week's show, one disaster did more to erode the reputation of FEMA than any other. But when Hurricane Katrina hit, the agency's only employee in New Orleans was a PR guy.
14: And I responded, "Oh my God," in capital letters with 8 exclamation points. Tell her that I just ate an MRE and in the hallway of the Superdome along with 30,000 other close friends.
11: It's all coming up after this.
15: Live from NPR News in Washington, I'm Janine Herbst. The Treasury Department is placing a new round of sanctions on 10 people and companies accused of helping Iran develop drones and ballistic missiles. NPR's Jennifer Pack reports many are in China and Hong Kong.
16: The U.S. Treasury accuses one Chinese individual and 7 companies from China and Hong Kong of helping Iran to secure weapons and supplies for its drones and missiles. This comes days before President Trump plans to meet his Chinese counterpart Xi Jinping in Beijing. The leaders have a lot to discuss, but the Iran war might overshadow the meeting. China buys most of Iran's oil. The U.S. is trying to sever this economic lifeline for Iran. It has also sanctioned small private refineries in China that purchase Iranian oil. But Beijing has ordered its companies to disregard those U.S. sanctions. Jennifer Pak, NPR News, Shanghai.
15: Tennessee this week became the first southern state to adopt a new congressional map as a result of the Supreme Court decision limiting the use of race when redrawing districts. That's drawn protests. And Virginia's Supreme Court knocked down a plan over a procedural error that could have given Democrats an edge. And Pierce Dongania has more on what's at stake for voters.
17: People still vote to express their level of dissatisfaction or satisfaction with elected officials. They'll vote their pocketbook, gas prices, health care, an unpopular war, pick the issue. But if at the end of the day one party's been able to redraw maps in their favor, then that can act as a buffer on the kind of disapproval we're seeing now in, say, that new NPR PBS Marist poll, which puts the president's disapproval at a record low number.
15: And Piers Don Gagne reporting. The cruise ship at the center of the Hantavirus outbreak is expected to dock in

0: the Canary Islands tomorrow, where the remaining passengers will disembark and return to their countries for monitoring. Experts stress the virus isn't spreading like COVID-19, but some public health experts warn the U.S. may not be fully prepared if cases grow. And Piers Windsor-Johnston reports.
1: Public health experts say the Hanta virus is not spreading in the same way COVID-19 does. Dr. Seema Yasmin is an epidemiologist and professor at Stanford University. 6 years after the pandemic, she says Americans still have legitimate fears about new outbreaks.
2: I'm not going to gaslight anyone into thinking that they are foolish for being scared because of the world we're living in, and especially the fact that the U.S. now does not have a seat at the table when it comes to global health.
1: Yasmin says years of political division, misinformation, and declining trust in public health agencies have left the U.S. vulnerable.
0: And Piers Windsor-Johnston reporting. You're listening to NPR News. Climate experts say most of the U.S. is experiencing drought conditions, and that could spark an intense summer wildfire season, especially in the western states. NPR's Lauren Sommer reports, under the Trump administration, wildfire prevention work has fallen behind.
3: Many U.S. forests are overgrown with vegetation, which puts them at risk of extreme wildfires that kill trees and spread into communities. So the Forest Service does work every year to reduce that risk. They often set controlled burns during the cool season, which clears out the underbrush. In 2025, the Trump administration burned only about half the area that was burned in recent years. In a statement, the Forest Service says that's because staff was occupied fighting wildfires last year. But some wildfire experts say the work slowed down after the Trump administration tried to shrink the agency last year, leading to the loss of thousands of employees. Lauren Sommer, NPR News.
0: The post office's finances are still struggling as the agency reports a net loss for the fifth quarter in a row. USPS officials say the postal service is just months away from running out of money. It relies on stamps and service fees, not taxpayer dollars, to deliver mail 6 days a week all around the country. But people don't send that much mail anymore, and the post office reported a net loss of $2 billion just in the second quarter. The post office has already cut workers, stopped payments to its pension plans, and also raised shipping prices. I'm Janine Herbst, and you're listening to NPR News from Washington.
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5: From WNYC in New York, this is On the Media. I'm Michael Loewinger.
6: And I'm Brooke Gladstone. It's been over 9 weeks since Iran essentially closed off the Strait of Hormuz, the world's most crucial oil choke point. As of earlier this week, just 534 ships are believed to have made it through the strait intact, a piddling few compared to the 100 ships that sailed through daily prior to the war. Some of us are already keenly feeling the squeeze, and there's more to come.
7: Diesel is inching closer to $6 a gallon nationally. That hurts, and it really matters because farmers, of course, they use the diesel. They use it for the tractors, for irrigation, and hauling. Every single pass across the field is costing them more.
8: We've seen 12,000 flights being canceled. That's 2 million seats. In terms of jet fuel exports on a global basis, we see about 2 million barrels a day being exported normally. Last month, we saw 1.3 million barrels a day.
9: The inventories number coming out of the U.S., the ones we got last night, I've never seen anything like that before. The analogy, I think, is like that movie Jaws when the mayor declares, the beaches are open, and you can see the fins swimming around there. And the fin are these inventory numbers.
10: Gas prices remain around $4.50 a gallon as a national average, with experts warning even if the conflict were to end soon, it may take months for more normal prices to return.
6: Curiously, very little of this is being registered on Wall Street.
11: The Nasdaq composite with a huge gain on top of a market that's continuing to see just honestly jaw-dropping strength at this point.
12: Everything looking good for Trump on the markets and economy point of view.
13: And it feels like we're just kind of at the point where we're looking beyond the conflict with Iran.
6: Brian Walsh, a senior editorial director at Vox and editor of its Future Perfect section, calls this phenomenon economic blindness, the jarring mismatch between economic reality and the market's reaction. And he recalled a similar blindness of his own in February of 2020 while reporting on the beginnings of the coronavirus pandemic.
14: I had written about the first SARS in Hong Kong. I'd written about bird flu. I'd written about H1N1, the one we all forgot in 2009. And I'd even written this cover story for Time magazine just a few years before the pandemic started that literally warns how we are not ready for the next pandemic in big, very scary letters on the cover. And yet, even going into February, well after Wuhan had already been locked down, well after, it was pretty clear, I think, in retrospect, that this was not just an outbreak, that this could be something much more global. I remember telling people even, well, it'll probably go away.
6: Why did you say that?
14: I had seen and covered so many other situations that petered out, because that is ultimately what generally happens. An event like that is incredibly rare. There was almost a fear I had of not wanting to seem alarmist, which is strange because I would often spend much of my time as a reporter outside this crisis trying to actually raise the alarm, trying to get people to understand this would be a real threat. We would not be ready. And yet when the moment came, what I found myself doing was trying to not come off alarmist. I'm not sure whether I was trying not to scare people or whether I myself, just when presented with what ultimately was exactly what I've been warning people about, I couldn't make myself believe it. It didn't feel real to me.
6: But right now, we're talking about economic blindness. Talk about how the markets behaved during COVID.
14: The markets really weren't recognizing COVID as a serious threat. On February 19th, 2020, the S&P hits an all-time high. And you have to remember, at that point, China was doing things that were unprecedented with Wuhan and the shutdown there. And yet, it hadn't really reached American shores. It took another several weeks for that to really kick in. And then you had what was the sharpest market correction in history. I think the market dropped 34% in just a few weeks. And that was after Italy had shut down. There was that famous day in March when Tom Hanks revealed that he had been infected with COVID. Mm-hmm. The NBA shuts down.
6: Schools close.
14: Exactly. At that point, the reality is impossible to avoid, and it gets priced into the market. But well after, the information was there.
6: Right. And you say this economic blindness is afflicting us again. The reality of the oil crisis is not matching up with the markets. This week, the S&P 500 and NASDAQ composite set all-time highs. Last week, a Reddit user posted on Reddit Money, "Can someone explain how the stock market keeps hitting all-time highs while everything feels so bad?"
14: There's something called the ostrich paradox, and this is from Robert Meyer and Howard Kuhnreuter at Wharton, and they kind of identify six biases that tend to afflict people in these times. One is myopia, the inability to see what's in front of you. That's an inability of the market to fully recognize what's happening on the ground. There's amnesia, simply forgetting the fact that we've had past crises, including COVID, that can suddenly lead to a sudden correction. You have optimism, which is, everything's going to work out. In that case, you're looking to what markets have seen with Trump and tariffs, where when the market looks like it'll react, he always backs down. That'll happen this time. There's inertia, which is today will be like yesterday. The world more or less keeps on going. There's simplification, which is just refusing to see the complexity of something like oil supply. And then there's hurting, which is when you see other traders continuing to price the market up and up, it is not a comfortable thing to be the person saying, maybe not. That's what's happening here. Even though people who deal with the physical reality of oil itself are screaming that we are going to be running out of the supply we have, airline companies cancel flights en masse, energy rationing happening throughout parts of Asia, and yet the market continues to go up. Even the oil price doesn't really change hugely. It goes up and down, but not to the degree that it should if it was reflecting the physical reality on the ground.
6: All of this research that you've cited is grounded in the study of our reaction to natural disasters and, more broadly, climate change.
14: Mm-hmm. Climate change is where a lot of this research comes out of, because you have long-term change happening slow enough that we're not really catching up to it.
6: And yet, with climate change, devastating fires, devastating floods, devastating heat waves all over the world and here in the United States, what's it going to take?
14: What did it take with COVID? Here in the United States, we can't have NBA games anymore. Oh, celebrities have it. Oh, wait, our schools have to close now. Mm-hmm. At that point, it becomes unavoidable. With Hormuz, if you really started to see, say, a major U.S. airline canceling tens of thousands of flights, the way that European airlines already have, suddenly mass numbers of people's summer vacations are canceled, something like that, then you react to it all at once, I think. With climate change, it's always going to be difficult because it's simply too massive, too global, too slow-moving to ever have the COVID moment or maybe the moment we'll have with Iran. I don't know what the thing is for that.
6: Harvard psychologist Daniel Gilbert argues that gradual threats fail to trip the brain's alarm, leaving us soundly asleep in a burning bed, that this is evolutionary.
14: If you weren't able to respond very quickly to the immediate threat in front of you, you probably weren't going to last very long. The saber-toothed tiger, whatever, I have a great alarm system for that. What I don't have is for something where it's a drip, drip, drip. Climate change is that for sure. Even with what's happening around Iran, you hear about Lufthansa canceling all these flights. You hear about these rationing activities that have been taken in Asia, countries in Africa that are running out of fuel altogether. They're all presented as somewhat discrete events. You don't hear that one story that says all this is connected.
6: And the question of when reality tends to hit the markets, you suggest that it might take armed conflict for the market to react definitively.
14: If you see the U.S. once again launching attacks on Iran, that would really drive home the fact that this thing is not opening up anytime soon. That would lead to significant market reaction. I think that's one reason, frankly, that the president seems to have been very reluctant to renew attacks. That's clearly one example of what would do it. If we see real impacts on airlines here in the U.S., again, not just Spirit, nothing wrong with Spirit, but, you know, one of the major ones, that would do it. I mean, gas prices are clearly having the biggest impact right now, and they are up a startlingly high level. I mean, this is clearly having an impact that's being felt, and yet it hasn't really impacted the market yet.
6: One thing that you said to my producer, Candace, is that now we have fewer clear and present threats in our lives. This is screwing with our psychology.
14: We are not likely to be hunted down and killed by a predator animal. And many of the threats we now face do tend to take the form of these longer-term, slower-moving threats, like AI. We hear about the threats of AI, how transformative it could be. We really struggle with that one because that's not just potentially massive. It also could be one that doesn't ultimately materialize. And that is a real struggle for us, especially with the response to it would be something that would require some kind of global coordinated action. There's nothing about our brains that is wired to deal with that.
6: Right. You mentioned AI as a looming crisis. As a futurist, how do you deal with AI?
14: It's so difficult. And, you know, I'm thinking again about COVID because AI is another subject that Future Perfect, where I work, we've written about a lot in the past. And one thing I found strange is that we used to write a lot about existential AI risk. And that was almost easier for me to really imagine and believe before you started to see things like ChatGPT, before you started to see AI become a part of everyday life.
6: That they would become conscious and destroy the world a la Terminator?
14: Exactly. Like the really out there sort of science fiction worries. I could actually take those more seriously before I saw AI in front of me all the time. And I don't know whether that's because I have a better familiarity with what it can and cannot do.
6: Ah, but you mentioned COVID. Is it because it's closer now and there's a herd fear?
14: Yes. The moment is here, potentially. I mean, a big thing we've been focusing on AI over the last month or so has been this new Anthropic model, Mythos. What can it do to cyber defense, cyber offense? Suddenly, even the Trump administration is talking about regulating models for their release. That's meaningfully different. And yet, I find myself a little bit like I'm feeling as February 2020 to really pull the trigger on, oh, the thing that we were worried about is upon us. I weirdly find myself reluctant, I think for the same reasons, that hurting, that fear of being seen as alarmist, that fear of being proven wrong.
6: You suggest that a straightforward headline, "The Strait is closed," would register more powerfully. So I wonder, is that the key? Did we tell the story of COVID-19 wrong? Are we telling the story of this oil crisis wrong? And how do we tell it right?
14: I do think we told the story of COVID wrong. We failed to put the pieces together and I think really make audiences understand that something was happening in China in January. Looking back, I can't believe I didn't appreciate it more. Definitely failed to put it in the kind of binary terms that maybe would have broken through. Doing a binary headline demands putting something on the line, saying something declaratively. And again, with the Strait of Hormuz, you can't trust what the president's saying. It often seems as if information is being released in a deliberate attempt to time the markets.
6: And to push the markets.
14: Absolutely. And then you look at the Strait itself. I mean, is it open? Is it closed? Every day it seems uncertain. I mean, when we actually look at the facts, are ships going through the Strait? The number is much, much, much lower. That's closed. And yet there's just enough uncertainty that we don't feel comfortable as the media simply saying that.
6: Brian, thank you so much.
14: Thank you very much.
6: Brian Walsh is a senior editorial director at Vox.
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6: This is On the Media.
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19: Hey, it's Julia Paskin. 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
20: 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It is a collaboration between contemporary dance choreographers and young people whom The Wooden Floor believes are change agents and beacons of hope within the world. 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
5: 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I'm Micah Loewinger.
6: And I'm Brooke Gladstone. On Thursday, a Trump-appointed panel released its long-awaited recommendations to overhaul the Federal Emergency Management Agency. The panel suggested that FEMA should respond to fewer disasters, putting more of a burden on states. But what happens when the next big disaster strikes and FEMA can't or won't be there for the people who need help? This is just the latest chapter in the agency's troubled relationship with the people it's supposed to serve, a story that Micah has been delving into in a new series we're calling American Emergency, The Movement to Kill FEMA. Episode 1 aired last week, and if you haven't heard it yet, you can go back and listen to the OTM podcast feed. In this week's episode, Micah revisits the disaster that probably did the most to erode FEMA's already dismal reputation. A quick note, there is a brief mention of suicide later in the hour. Okay, Micah, take it away.
5: Hours after Hurricane Katrina had passed through Louisiana, a man named Marty Bamunde stepped off of a Coast Guard helicopter. He had short gray hair, a FEMA lanyard around his neck, and a look of deep worry on his face. He had just surveyed the hurricane's damage to New Orleans from the sky and was ready to deliver the worst news of his career to a group waiting in the city's Emergency Operations Center.
21: There were probably about 15 people around that table. Mayor Nagin, the Homeland Security Director, and all of their staff. And I asked them to spread out a map of New Orleans. And I went methodically where that helicopter had flown and what I had seen and what the damage.
5: Marty had been sent to Louisiana to arrange an upcoming press conference for the leader of FEMA, not to facilitate disaster relief. On paper, he was not the right person to be doing this job.
21: I was an external affairs guy. I was somebody who just talked to the media. And so I think some people didn't think I was qualified to make that type of an assessment.
5: But in

0: that moment, he was the only FEMA official in the city. The only representative from an agency that had predicted years ago that a storm would one day swamp New Orleans.
1: This was the worst case scenario, and I spelled it out to them. There were people that started to cry at that meeting, and I think the sense in that room was that our lives have changed forever. And what do we do now?
0: This is episode 2 of our 4-part series, American Emergency, the movement to kill FEMA. The Trump administration's modern-day assault on FEMA is the culmination of countless negative narratives about the agency, some exaggerated or outright conspiratorial, some real and deserved. This week, we're looking at the true catastrophe that was Hurricane Katrina, a storm that took nearly 1,400 lives, washed away countless homes, and left a scar on the city and everyone who survived it. While FEMA's not a first responder, the agency had promised to pre-stage supplies and personnel and then woefully under-delivered. The historic failures forever marred public perceptions of the agency. As one former senior FEMA official put it to me, the memory of Katrina was a, quote, monkey on our backs. And it intensified the suspicion that FEMA was doing more harm than good.
2: FEMA's a dirty word, so it's just a full lot of words. I just say FEMA now instead of the other nasty words.
3: Criticism of the federal government response to the disaster mounts.
4: FEMA's a disaster.
5: Where's FEMA? Where's the mail?
0: The aftermath of Katrina did usher in sweeping reforms, but last year, whistleblowers at the agency warned that Kristi Noem's Department of Homeland Security had left FEMA vulnerable once again.
6: In a new letter to Congress, FEMA employees warned that the Trump administration is undoing 2 decades of progress since Katrina.
7: It's called the Katrina Declaration and signed by 36 employees while dozens more chose to remain anonymous.
8: They're very concerned that we could see the next Katrina-level disaster based on the stripping away of FEMA that we have seen.
0: To understand what went wrong in 2005 and what could go wrong again today, we need to take a closer look at the agency before the storm hit.
1: FEMA was well aware of what the risks were to New Orleans, and just the year prior did a major exercise called Hurricane Pam to play out that scenario of a major levee failure in New Orleans because of a hurricane.
9: They're talking perhaps as many as 50,000 dead, up to 1 million homeless, and a city underwater.
0: This is PBS correspondent Peter Standring, who spoke with researchers about the fictional Hurricane Pam exercise in 2004 for a segment that more or less predicted the events that occurred a year later. Just as the Pam exercise anticipated, Katrina would overwhelm levees and flood walls that were built to protect New Orleans from the bodies of water that surround the city, Lake Pontchartrain and the Mississippi River.
9: In this doomsday scenario, levees intended to keep water out, trap it inside New Orleans.
0: But even though a Katrina-like storm was on FEMA's radar, natural disasters were falling behind on the list of national priorities. Following 9/11, Washington, D.C. had been swept up in an all-consuming frenzy. Just as Ronald Reagan had let Cold War paranoia subsume FEMA, the War on Terror had caused it to shapeshift once again.
10: The Homeland Security Act of 2002 takes the next critical steps in defending our country. Dozens of agencies charged with Homeland Security will now be located within one cabinet department.
0: FEMA, with its dual focus on natural disasters and civil defense, was hoovered up by the Department of Homeland Security.
1: FEMA was now buried beneath several layers of other leadership within DHS.
0: FEMA's top leaders from the 90s, who had shown that the agency could respond to natural disasters quickly and efficiently, were replaced when President George W. Bush came into office. And even his new political appointees would find themselves outmuscled by their new bosses at DHS.
11: Let FEMA coordinate all of the catastrophic natural disaster events the way it has been doing it. It does not need to be fixed. It's working really well.
0: former FEMA administrator James Lee Witt, that Clinton appointee we heard about in episode one, sounded the alarm about the new bureaucracy at a DNC hearing in 2004, a year before Hurricane Katrina. Witt said he'd been hearing from staffers who were frightened by all the abrupt changes at the agency.
11: When we left in 2001, FEMA was ranked one of the top agencies in the federal government to work for. Just recently in the Washington Post, it was ranked dead last, 28th.
0: Similar to what's happening today under Trump, the agency's true blues were jumping ship.
4: Our workforce had dwindled by almost half. We were probably at our weakest state when Hurricane Katrina hit.
12: Monster of a hurricane, a Category 5 storm with winds of 160, 165 miles an hour. A storm on track to be the biggest hurricane ever to hit the United States.
0: By Sunday, the morning before landfall, Marty Bamunde had arrived in New Orleans. As a seasoned PR guy, he'd made these sorts of trips many times before.
4: About 300 days out of the year, I was working a disaster. All sizes, little floods, large hurricanes, and I did that for 8 years.
0: This time around, his assignment was to prepare a post-storm press conference for his boss, Michael Brown, Bush's director of FEMA, who was in D.C. watching the storm approach the Gulf.
13: Is FEMA ready for this? Because you guys have been pretty taxed lately with all the hurricanes of last year and this year's busy hurricane season.
14: Well, we are ready, we're going to respond, and we're going to do exactly what we did in Florida and Alabama.
0: Before coming to FEMA, Michael Brown had no prior emergency management experience. The press didn't pay much attention to him until after the storm, when they began to scrutinize his resume, which included a failed congressional bid and a rocky stint leading the International Arabian Horse Association.
15: To give you an idea of what he did there.
0: Investigative journalist Judd Legum on Democracy Now! Back in 2005.
15: He spent a year investigating whether a breeder performed liposuction on a horse's rear end. So I think that 11 years he spent there probably didn't serve him too well when he transferred over to FEMA.
0: Brown was not qualified to lead the agency on a good day, and certainly not through the crisis that was about to unfold.
4: The seminal moment was 4 o'clock in the morning prior to landfall.
0: Marty Bamunde.
4: I got a bang on my hotel door, and somebody was outside saying, "We are evacuating the hotel. Everybody must get out."
0: Marty scrambled to find somewhere to wait out the storm. The highways were clogged as thousands of people fled the city. None of Marty's contacts in New Orleans would even pick up the phone. He finally got a hold of a local official who invited him to crash at City Hall, which is how he ended up across the street from the Superdome, the stadium where the Saints play.
4: The Superdome was identified in previous planning that that would be a shelter of last resort, that they would put people in the Superdome because it had been rated to be able to withstand high winds from a hurricane.
0: The afternoon before the hurricane hit, Marty watched the first wave of people lining up at the stadium, almost entirely black residents. Some brought suitcases, coolers of food, and pillows. For Americans around the country who were watching the crisis unfold on TV, the stadium would become maybe the clearest symbol of failure and neglect from city officials and FEMA. It became a hell on earth for evacuees like Siobhan Allen.
16: So I tried to forget New Orleans and bury what I went through. It's not something that I'm comfortable talking about or something I'm proud to talk about.
0: In 2005, the year of Katrina, when Siobhan was 18, her family moved to a new house in New Orleans' 8th Ward after her mom won a housing lottery.
16: She had received a Section 8 voucher, so that was our first time living in like a huge house coming from the project.
0: I know this is many years back now, but when do you first remember hearing that a big hurricane was coming to New Orleans?
16: When did I hear about Katrina?
0: Yeah, the first time.
16: My grandma was talking about this big major hurricane coming. It's supposed to be bad. We watched when Ray Nagin said, everybody needs to evacuate.
17: I am this morning declaring that we will be doing a mandatory evacuation.
16: We like, where are we going to go at? Where are we going to go?
0: Siobhan's family were among the 100,000 plus who didn't leave the city. The Hurricane Pam report had correctly predicted that elderly, disabled, and poor residents, especially people without cars, were most likely to stay. Others just didn't believe the storm would be that bad. A year prior, some 600,000 New Orleanians had left the city ahead of Hurricane Ivan, a storm that pummeled the Caribbean and several states. New Orleans was largely spared, which to some made the mayor's warnings before Katrina seem like another false alarm. Siobhan wanted to stay. She and her twin brother had been planning a party for their 19th birthday on Sunday, the night before the storm was supposed to hit.
16: It started getting dark, it started getting late, and that's when all our friends started arriving. So it was like a huge block party. We was listening to bounce music, the biggity biggity biggity biggity bounce music. Bounce biggity bounce biggity biggity biggity bounce it. Bounce
0: biggity bounce biggity bounce biggity take it biggity bounce biggity biggity. You had a nice birthday then.
16: I had a nice birthday, and it was a lot of drinking on that day. That was the last time I seen anybody I grew up with from New Orleans.
18: Category 5 Hurricane Katrina makes its way towards the city of New Orleans. Expected landfall about 5 to 8 a.m. tomorrow morning.
4: I specifically remember at 7 o'clock in the morning on Monday, the day of landfall.
0: Mardi Gras Monday.
4: The early speculation was that New Orleans had dodged a bullet.
19: By late this evening, onlookers were back in the French Quarter. In the words of one, the fact that the damage wasn't worse was pure New Orleans luck.
20: I would say there's nothing like the flooding that we might have anticipated. This was clearly a horrific storm. Clearly, it is going to be a mess to clean up. But, Wolf, they were expecting Armageddon here. Armageddon, it wasn't.
4: The media was down in the French Quarter, where all the hotels were. And the French Quarter had fared pretty well. We didn't really discover what the true impacts were until about 11 o'clock in the morning. I was in the radio center at City Hall, and we got a report that the 17th Street Canal levee had broken and that water was pouring into the city. I said, wow, we need to go and see this.
0: This is how Marty ended up on that helicopter flight. When he first approached a Coast Guard pilot to ask him to fly him over the city, the man said no, probably thinking, why is this public affairs guy trying to hog a precious helicopter?
4: So I told them a little white lie that I was there because the White House was counting on me to give them a situational awareness following the hurricane.
0: It worked.
4: About 30 seconds into the flight, I saw water for as far as the eye could see.
0: He later estimated correctly that 80% of the city was submerged. The biggest gut punch was the sight of the people standing on their roofs waiting to be saved. Many buildings had been pushed off their foundations and were jumbled together. He said they looked like someone had taken a bunch of dice and thrown them around.
4: I kept thinking to myself, I just need to let people know so that we can start to help people. I called Mike Brown directly.
0: The director of FEMA.
4: And I told him what I had seen, what the damages were, and he said, thank you. I'm going to let the White House know. And we subsequently got on a conference call with FEMA leadership in headquarters and FEMA leadership that was over in Baton Rouge. And I explained to them what I had seen. And their response was, thanks for the information. We'll try to get you out of New Orleans as soon as possible. And that was it. No questions asked. No delving into what I had seen.
0: No questions, no delving. Why was there so little curiosity among FEMA's leadership about a crisis that the agency had predicted years ago? How had it been left to a PR guy to sound the alarm? All while, with every passing hour, the situation seemed to be getting worse.
21: It's almost like being in a war zone. If a home is not destroyed, it's full of water and lives just torn apart here. You can see these rooftops just barely sticking out of the water. Look at that. Those are homes.
0: Coming up on American Emergency.
2: I told you earlier today I didn't think this had turned out to be Armageddon. I was wrong.
0: This is On the Media.
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0: This is On the Media. I'm Michael Lowinger. While FEMA's only guy on the ground was trying to alert the agency's leaders about the breach at the 17th Street Canal levee, Siobhan Allen had just celebrated her 19th birthday with a raucous block party in the 8th Ward. She slept through most of the storm and woke up with a head-splitting hangover when her dog, sopping wet, jumped on her bed. The first floor of their home was quickly filling with water. Her family was lucky to have a two-story house. Most of her neighbors didn't. Her mom, grandmother, and siblings waited on their balcony. They burned sheets to try to get the attention of helicopters buzzing above them. Eventually, some guys from the neighborhood showed up in a little boat and offered them a ride to the Superdome.
16: My grandmother and my mom were like, no, we're not getting on the boats. We're going to stay here. And I remember looking at my mom and saying, I cannot die on my birthday. I can't die here. And my mom and my grandmother stayed back. And I just remember telling them I love them and whatever happened, happens. And I remember I was real scared on the boat and we saw a dead body. And that's when I knew Katrina was, it was real. I'll never get the picture of this man out of my head for the rest of my life. I remember it was a black guy. He had on a white shirt. He had on some black pants and he was just face down in the water. I just remember screaming on the boat, just screaming and screaming and screaming and screaming all the way to the Superdome.
0: Not long after she arrived, Siobhan was faced with more death.
16: It was a guy that took his life. He lost his whole family in a hurricane. He jumped and landed at the bottom of the Superdome.
0: Oh, that's so awful.
16: Everybody was just like shocked. Everybody trying to talk to the National Guards, begging the National Guards to help. And the National Guards was just like, they didn't care about us at all.
0: Within a day, Siobhan discovered that her family had made it to the Superdome safely. Her grandmother reassured them that the floodwater would recede and they'd be able to leave in a day. But that's not what happened.
27: Thousands of evacuees sought refuge in that shelter of last resort, only to be subjected to an unspeakable breakdown of law and order.
0: As the crowds at the Superdome grew, so did the wild rumors.
28: There were a lot of looting going on. There was a shootout today as well. There were rumors of rapes, murders.
29: Violence erupted, and there wasn't enough security to stop it.
0: Tales of armed gangs, babies raped and killed at the Superdome. Mayor Nagin and law enforcement officials repeated some of these claims, as did CBS and Fox, though investigators failed to find proof or firsthand witnesses. The reports about looting were true, sort of. It wasn't as if swarms of people were like seizing on the moment to get free swag or flat-screen TVs. They were hungry. Siobhan says she saw people trying to break into vending machines to get something to eat. FEMA had promised to deliver 15 trucks of water and 360,000 MREs, ready-to-eat meals. Only a fraction arrived, 5 trucks of water and 40,000 meals.
4: This is now becoming a disaster into its own right because of the conditions that were developing.
0: After wading back and forth through the flooded streets to visit the Superdome, Marty decided he'd be of more use just staying there 24 hours a day, sleeping on the concrete while he relayed dispatches to FEMA headquarters.
4: The Superdome had become a toilet bowl.
16: The bathrooms was like disgusting. They didn't have any running water. I saw a guy taking a poop by the concession stand just out in the open.
4: The smell and the toxicity inside was unbearable.
16: People were peeing in their seats in the Superdome. It was not safe and healthy for anybody to live in.
0: Like so many survivors, Siobhan had brought no supplies with her to the Superdome.
16: I left my house with the skirt I had on, the maxi pad that I had on.
0: There was no toilet paper, let alone any sanitary products.
16: So I walked around every day with a bloody skirt on. I was covered in my own blood.
0: It was hot and humid. With little drinking water and no power for air conditioning, people were fainting. FEMA's medical staff, which was supposed to arrive before Katrina, came late and were quickly overwhelmed. Siobhan's grandmother had a stroke.
16: And we didn't even know she was going to live, if she was going to die. She had no medical attention. It was a lot. It was a lot.
0: Siobhan says her grandmother pulled through. But in that moment, her family decided that whenever they could leave the Superdome, they were done with New Orleans. On Wednesday, the third day after the storm hit, Marty pulled out his BlackBerry and sent an email to his boss.
4: I sent this email to Mike Brown, and it said, "Sir, I know that you know the situation is past critical. Here are some things you might not know. Hotels are kicking people out. Thousands are gathering in the streets with no food or water. Hundreds are still being rescued from homes. We are out of food and running out of water at the dome. Plans are in works to address the critical need. Phone connectivity is impossible. More later."
0: Brown was staying 80 miles away in Baton Rouge, preparing for a TV hit on MSNBC that night. He never replied, but a few hours later, Marty received an email about the FEMA director's activity. His press secretary was concerned that Brown's schedule was too packed and that his dinner would be rushed, especially considering the wait times at Baton Rouge restaurants. Another FEMA colleague forwarded the email chain to Marty as if to say, "Get a load of this."
4: Now, this is Wednesday afternoon at 2:44, so we were well into our third day at the Superdome. And I responded, "Oh my God," in capital letters with 8 exclamation points. "Just tell her that I just ate an MRE and crapped in the hallway of the Superdome along with 30,000 other close friends, so I understand her concern about busy restaurants. Maybe tonight I will have time to move the pebbles on the parking garage floor so they don't stab me in the back while I try to sleep. But instead, I will hope her wait at Ruth Christ's is short." So you can tell the sarcasm my response.
0: Yeah.
4: Those kinds of emails that were going around told me they really do not understand the human crisis that we're dealing with here.
0: And there were other signs. Some Katrina survivors had been directed to a different impromptu shelter a mile away at the city's convention center. Just like at the Superdome, thousands of mostly Black residents awaited rescue there without access to basic supplies. The day after Marty sent that email, CNN's Paula Zahn asked director Mike Brown about the lack of preparations.
14: "We just learned about that today. And so I have directed that we have all available resources to get to that convention center to make certain that they have the food and water."
1: You just learned that the folks at the convention center didn't have food and water until today, are you?
14: Paula, the federal government did not even know about the convention center people until today.
0: Outside the convention center, one man held up a tiny baby to the news cameras.
5: "Here we go, baby, out here. They don't have no formula, no water, and they want us to survive out here. Where's FEMA? Where's the mayor?
6: But right now, the immediate concern is to save lives and get food and medicine to people so we can stabilize the situation.
0: Later that week, President Bush did a now iconic presser with his beleaguered FEMA director.
6: And Brownie, you're doing a heck of a job. The FEMA director's working 24.
0: On Friday, DHS Secretary Michael Chertoff removed Brown from Louisiana.
7: Mike Brown has done everything he possibly could to coordinate the federal response to this unprecedented challenge. I appreciate his work, as does everybody here.
8: That's how it sounds when you get fired in Washington. As for what Mr. Brown may think of it all, we do not know. He wasn't allowed to answer questions.
0: His side of the story came out in the following months when he appeared in a series of televised congressional hearings about FEMA's Katrina response.
14: My biggest mistake was not recognizing by Saturday that Louisiana was dysfunctional.
0: In his testimony, Brown said the blame should lie with the state and local officials who waited too long to order a mandatory evacuation. That FEMA's slow response during the storm could be explained in part by the fact that DHS officials had sat on reports about the levee breaches, including the calls from Marty Bamunde after his helicopter ride.
14: It's my belief that had there been a report come out from Marty Bamunde that said that a terrorist has blown up the 17th Street Canal levee, then everybody would have jumped all over that. But because this was a natural disaster, that has become the stepchild within the Department of Homeland Security.
0: He argued that the focus on terrorism before Katrina had hampered its ability to prepare.
14: We ask for money to follow on Hurricane Pam, to do the implementation of those plans.
9: Who did you ask it from?
14: We asked the Department of Homeland Security for it, sir,
9: okay.
14: And we did not get that money.
9: And who denied you that?
14: Well, you have to ask DHS. The process well, you know, they go.
0: There was some truth to what Brown alleged. Katrina was a catastrophic breakdown of government at all levels. There was plenty of blame to go around. When asked why he didn't act sooner on Marty's warnings, he deflected by calling Marty an exaggerator. But looking back, Marty's assessments were accurate. Perhaps it was easier for Brown to blame the messenger than take responsibility for the horror that unfolded.
10: So how many total FEMA people were pre-positioned approximately at the Superdome?
14: Counting the team, which I will count as FEMA people, you know, a dozen.
0: When asked the same question by lawmakers, Marty contradicted his former boss.
11: Was there anyone else from FEMA in New Orleans on that Sunday?
12: No.
11: Monday?
12: No.
11: You took on the enormous responsibility, and it goes beyond public affairs. You were the chief lifeguard.
0: This is the reason I wanted to speak with Marty Bamunde in the first place. To me, his story symbolized the complexity of the agency's failures during the storm. That beneath the dysfunction among its leaders, there were still FEMA workers who would do anything to help people. Even if it meant sleeping on cement floors at the Superdome or testifying against his boss in Congress.
12: I was honest. I wasn't trying to protect myself or protect anybody else. I was an emergency manager, and what I saw in Katrina infuriated me, and we needed to do better.
0: After the hearings, lawmakers took the lessons they had learned and passed the Post-Katrina Emergency Management Reform Act, or PCEMRA. The law requires that FEMA's top leader must have professional emergency management experience. FEMA remained part of the Department of Homeland Security, but the act gave the agency more freedom to spend money and mobilize aid before and during disasters. It also shielded FEMA from funding cuts by the Secretary of Homeland Security, or at least it was supposed to. Last year, whistleblowers at FEMA signed the Katrina Declaration, the letter that was shared with Congress claiming that the current administration has violated PCEMRA left and right, leaving the agency vulnerable once more. Trump has yet to nominate a permanent FEMA director for Senate confirmation, and insiders I've spoken to say his rumored pick, Cameron Hamilton, does not have the required experience to lead the country through the coming hurricane season. The whistleblowers also pointed to DHS Secretary Kristi Noem's vendetta against FEMA, how she bullied workers at the agency, calling them names while withholding funds and attempting to slash preparedness programs. All this was too much for Marty. Last year, he decided to retire after three decades at FEMA.
12: when my leadership tells me that I'm worthless and that I'm part of a conspiracy to do wrong in this country, that's a hard thing to swallow. You say, I don't know that I see a future here.
0: FEMA, as you know, is sometimes a kind of a punchline. There was a Gallup poll from October of 2025 that found that it was the third least popular agency in the federal government. How much of that do you think is the product of FEMA's own failures? How much of that is the product of conspiracy theories and baseless allegations?
12: I think it's a product of human nature. When there's a disaster and you're impacted, you're angry, you're hopeless, you're mad, your life's

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1: Dawn Allen got on a bus to Texas and ended up in Houston, where she still lives today. For 16 years, she refused to celebrate her birthday.
2: I just felt like it was a lot of lives lost on my birthday. And it wasn't worth celebrating. My mom told me that I can't keep living my life in the past, that I have to move on. I finally celebrated my birthday on my 35th birthday. I rented out a park and I gave myself a big, huge party. But even right now to this day, I feel like when I celebrate my birthday, I'm celebrating the people that was lost in New Orleans.
1: Last year, on the 20th anniversary of Katrina, her 39th birthday, Siobhan worked up the courage to do something she'd never done before. She watched a documentary about the storm, a new Hulu series titled Hurricane Katrina: Race Against Time.
2: I sat in my bed on my birthday, and I actually cried. Like, I said, this is what we actually went through during Katrina.
1: She was moved in particular by the film's media criticism, its analysis of the exaggerated news coverage of violence and looting.
2: I have three younger brothers that was in middle school going into high school, and they caught the hate from the kids in the Houston schools. They used to get jumped on all the time just from being from New Orleans. The kids used to say, all y'all do is kill, steal, and rob people. And that's not my brothers and them. That's not their personalities.
1: After watching the documentary, Siobhan decided to tell her story, in her own words, for the very first time, on TikTok.
2: So I'm going to talk about my stay in a Superdome for Katrina and how horrible it was to relive that trauma all over again.
1: At time of this recording, her video has been viewed nearly 90,000 times.
2: I guess it started hitting the algorithm of people from New Orleans. Everybody started commenting on the video and started sharing my video. I was just like, I can finally let the past be the past and not be afraid to talk about it.
1: In the years since the storm, FEMA and climate change experts have begun to tackle one of its most salient lessons. Natural hazards hit poor communities and people of color the hardest. Studies show that marginalized groups are less likely to trust government officials during big disasters, more likely to live in flood-prone neighborhoods, and less likely to receive adequate aid during the recovery process. These are basic facts, and yet, under orders from Trump's DHS, references to these disparities are being scrubbed from FEMA literature as part of a larger censorship campaign against language related to so-called DEI and climate science. For most of my life, when I heard the word FEMA, images from the TV coverage of Katrina, pictures I'd seen on TV flashed into my mind. And I don't think I'm alone. The agency may never succeed in decoupling itself from its greatest failure. But even as it tried to build on lessons from Katrina, there were new challenges and new threats. Next week on American Emergency.
3: An anti-government militia group known as Veterans on Patrol is claiming Hurricane Helene was caused by government-controlled weather weapons. The group called Hurricane Helene an act of war.
1: In the aftermath of Hurricane Helene in 2024, FEMA was hit by a tidal wave of disinformation.
4: I don't think any of us knew the magnitude of what this storm would mean in FEMA's history, and that I didn't know at the time.
1: That's it for this week's show. This series is reported and hosted by me, Michael Loewinger, with additional writing and reporting from
5: me, Eloise Blondier, On the Media's senior producer. Jared Bartman designed the artwork for this series. Our fact checker is Tom Colligan. Original music and mixing from Jared Paul. American Emergency was edited by executive producer

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5: I'm Janine Herbst with these headlines. A cruise ship that has passengers infected with the Hanta virus on board is set to arrive in Spain's Canary Islands tomorrow. The World Health Organization says the risk to residents there is low. Some 17 Americans will be flown to the University of Nebraska. Alabama's Republican Attorney General has asked the U.S. Supreme Court to lift a federal court order requiring the state to use a congressional map with two black majority districts for the state's upcoming congressional primaries. The governor has tentatively approved new maps to favor Republicans. And the post office's finances are still struggling as the agency reports a net loss for the fifth quarter in a row. I'm Janine Herbst, NPR News.

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5: I'm Janine Herbst with these headlines. The U.S.-Israeli war in Iran is now in its third month, and though there's a ceasefire in effect, both sides have fired at each other in recent days. Today, Iran's Revolutionary Guard says any attack on Iranian oil tankers or commercial vessels will be met with a heavy assault on a U.S. base in the region. Authorities are investigating an incident at a Denver International Airport last night. Officials say a person was killed after being struck by a Frontier Airlines plane while crossing the runway. The plane then caught on fire. And the Atlanta Braves says Hall of Famer and manager Bobby Cox has died at the age of 84. He led the team to 14 consecutive division titles, including 5 National League pennants and the 1995 World Series title. I'm Janine Herbst, NPR News.
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7: This is All Things Considered from NPR News. I'm Emily Fang. Wildfires, they are dangerous and costly. Boulder County, Colorado experienced this firsthand when firefighters across the state responded to the most costly wildfire in its history.
8: Sorry, you're advising that the hotel is engulfed or on fire?
9: That's affirmative.
8: And are you asking for additional resources, or are you saying that we can't do anything?
9: This could be lost.
7: The Marshall Fire swept across dry brush and eventually burned more than 1,000 buildings, changing the way the state prepares for wildfires.
10: Turn around and go back now! You have to go back!
11: We get a fire, there's an expectation of the community that the fire department is going to go do something about it.
7: That's Brian Oliver, the City of Boulder's Wildland Fire Division Chief.
11: Where the rubber meets the road is the work we do before the fire. Mitigation work, making that house less combustible, removing fuels.
7: Across the country, Wildland firefighters like Oliver are staring down what could be one of the most severe fire seasons in recent history.
12: Unless we get lucky with a really big summer storm or a lot of big summer storms all across the West Coast, we've got a landscape that is dried out, especially early in the year, and just waiting around. And so the potential for a big fire season is high.
7: Park Williams is a professor at UCLA. He studies wildfires and how climate change affects them. And while he says we cannot predict what the future will hold, he says the agencies that keep people safe from fire need to be ready.
12: The window for safe burning is rapidly closing.
7: He means prescribed burning. Intentionally letting a fire burn to thin out fuels, things like vegetation, sticks, and logs that catch fire, in order to prevent more dangerous blazes.
12: If we don't want fires to be growing so large that they have catastrophic consequences for people and ecosystems, then the best tool we have at our disposal is large prescribed fires. And yet it is very expensive and very politically challenging to carry out large prescribed fires.
7: Both the Biden and the second Trump administrations have shied away from encouraging prescribed burning. In 2025, the Forest Service burned only about half of the acreage that it did in both 2024 and 2023, according to an NPR analysis of agency records. But a brand new federal agency is deciding how to balance those priorities, and that's the Wildland Fire Service.
0: We're looking at, you know, temperatures that were unseasonably warmer than usual. In fact, I think in the West, record setting. We're dry, and we're expecting the pace to pick up significantly here anytime.
7: Brian Fennessy is the new head of the Wildland Fire Service. The service is the product of an ongoing Trump administration effort to combine all the agencies that fight fires into one big agency. Fennessy says he's preparing for the dry season ahead.
0: We're trying to bring on additional aircraft and bring them on early. A lot of our crews we're bringing on early to address the situation on the ground.
7: I spoke with Fennessy to get a better understanding of those preparations, and because of a new policy the Wildland Fire Service has been instructed to carry out this summer, prioritizing putting out fires over trying to prevent them with prescribed burns. One of the things that intrigued me is one of the chief debates surrounding this fire season, and also your agency, is this April, your boss, the Interior Secretary Doug Burgum, he set out in a memo that your agency should put out every fire that starts on public lands. And to me, a non-firefighting expert, that sounds like an obvious thing to do. Why is that a controversial request, though? And do you agree with him?
0: Yeah, well, I do. Absolutely. I agree with him. And I think if you just use that one statement, it can be taken out of context. But his intent is really, you know, we need to put out these fires when it makes sense to do that. You know, when people ask me, Emily, what my highest priorities are, and beside firefighter health and wellness, really it comes down to, you know, treatment of the landscape. It's not necessarily suppression. The landscape is not in a healthy condition right now. That's a part of why we're seeing some of these large fires like we do today, because, quite frankly, you know, full suppression took place for decades and is one of the reasons why we're in this situation now. You know, our priority is to put more fire on the ground where it makes sense during the times of the year it makes sense. We have to be very aggressive about it, and we have to be doing it on a regular basis.
7: So from what I'm hearing, with the focus on suppressing fires, putting them out, do you feel like there isn't enough being done by the federal government to remove that dry vegetation and prevent new fires?
0: No, in fact, conversely, that is a top priority for not only our agency, but for the U.S. Forest Service and both the Secretary of Agriculture and the Secretary of Interior. And we're doing, you know, all we can do. We're doing it even more aggressively than we have in the past, and we plan on doing even more in the future.
7: My colleague Lauren Summer looked at Forest Service data just a couple of days ago, and she's found that the Forest Service burned only about half of the acreage that it did in the 2 years prior, according to those agency records. Why has that work fallen behind this year, then, if it's still a priority?
0: Well, you know, I can't speculate. I don't have the Forest Service data, and I certainly don't want to speak on their behalf. I really don't know.
7: American firefighters, as you know from your decades of experience fighting fires, they've gotten better. They've gotten really good at putting out wildfires and suppressing fires over the past century. But at the same time, the size and the severity of those fires has also increased. Is there something that we're doing wrong right now, in your opinion?
0: No, I don't believe we're doing anything wrong. And you go back to the early 1900s, there was a rule called the 10 a.m. policy, that all fires would be extinguished. Forest fires, brush fires would be extinguished by 10 a.m. the next morning. And we were really, really good at it. What we didn't realize back then is we were creating a problem that we're dealing with today. They have a lot of fuel on the ground. I'll just say that. A lot of vegetation. That's what we're trying to deal with right now. And really the best way to deal with that, to treat this landscape, as I keep going back to, is spending, you know, every day treating the fuel on our landscape, whether that's removal, whether that's prescribed fire, whether it's mechanized treatment. But that is our priority.
7: And what do you have to say, what advice do you have for millions of Americans who live in fire-prone areas? Because very soon, you know, the end of this month, the start of June, as well as generally considered the start of fire season in many, many states. What advice do you have for them?
0: The advice I've been giving for many, many years is, you know, you need to be prepared. Everybody, it's not just a fire service problem. One of the things I tell people all the time, it's everybody's problem. I don't care if you live in a high-rise condominium in some metropolitan area. Wildland fire can affect you. If businesses are shut down, if you're smoked in, you have all these things, it will affect every American. And so we need to be prepared.
7: Brian Fennessy runs the Department of the Interior's Wildland Fire Service. Thank you.
0: Thank you, Emily.
13: All right.
7: In the early aughts and early 2010s, many listeners found the Black Keys through commercials. There was Nissan and Cadillac and Victoria's Secret. The duo's bluesy rock and roll has a grungy, up-tempo feel that feels subversive, and that style won them half a dozen Grammys. They wanna get my gold on the ceiling. Fifteen years later, they're still going strong, and they're experimenting with some variations to that bleeding electric guitar sound. Their new album, Peaches, is something of a return to the blues-heavy rhythms that drove their early career. Dan Orbach and Patrick Carney of the Black Keys join me now from their tour bus on the side of the road on the way to Mississippi. Thank you, guys, and welcome.
14: Thanks for having us.
15: Thank you.
7: So I want to begin with your lead track. It's a cover of a Willie Griffin song called Where There's Smoke, There's Fire. Can you listen to a little bit of it?
15: Yeah.
16: There's fire. I'm burning for you. I need your love.
7: I'm curious, why did this song call out to you?
15: Well, I think that the song, just the recording, the original recording, is just kind of haunting and spooky and weird and maniacally out of tune, and I just remember the first time I heard it, it kind of blew me away.
7: And what did you do with that magic? How did you adapt it to something that sounded more like the Black Keys?
15: Well, we didn't think about it, honestly, and we didn't reference the original. And, you know, most of the people in the group recording with us had never heard the original either. So I think that's really what helped, you know.

0: That's all for this Saturday. 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
9: Live from NPR News in Washington, I'm Janine Herbst. Israel continues carrying out attacks aimed at Hezbollah targets despite a ceasefire. The strikes have killed a number of civilians. NPR's Jane Arraf reports the State Department says representatives from Israel and Lebanon will meet in Washington next week for 2 days of talks focused on long-term peace and security agreements.
10: The Israeli military says it targeted a Hezbollah weapons depot in the village of Tura in South Lebanon. It says it took care to minimize civilian casualties, but those known killed in the attack were three women, an elderly disabled man, and a girl who were at home when the airstrike hit their three-story building. Israel did not provide proof of the weapons depot claim. It has intensified attacks lately ahead of talks expected in Washington next week with Lebanon. The militant group Hezbollah has responded to the Israeli attacks with strikes on Israeli military targets. Jane Arraf, NPR News, Beirut.
9: Tennessee this week became the first southern state to adopt a new congressional map as a result of the Supreme Court decision limiting the use of race when redrawing districts. That's drawn protests. And Virginia Supreme Court knocked down a plan over a procedural error that could have given Democrats an edge. And Pierce Don Gagne has more on what's at stake for voters.
11: People still vote to express their level of dissatisfaction or satisfaction with elected officials. They'll vote their pocketbook, gas prices, health care, an unpopular war, pick the issue. But if at the end of the day one party's been able to redraw maps in their favor, then that can act as a buffer on the kind of disapproval we're seeing now in, say, that new NPR PBS Marist poll, which puts the president's disapproval at a record low number.
9: NPR's Don Gagne reporting. The CDC says the threat of a widespread hantavirus outbreak remains low, though global officials have scrambled to keep the virus's spread contained. NPR's Alana Weiss has more.
12: CDC officials sought to temper concerns of another event like the debilitating COVID-19 pandemic. The current outbreak of the Andes strain of the hantavirus arose last month on a cruise ship and has so far killed three people. More than two dozen Americans were on board the ship. Seven have already returned home. An additional 17 remain aboard the boat. The CDC said that the risk of infection to the American public is still low. The 17 Americans aboard the ship will eventually be sent to the University of Nebraska for monitoring. CDC officials insist that their time at the medical center is not a quarantine. Alana Wise, NPR News.
9: And you're listening to NPR News from Washington. Bobby Cox, the fiery former manager who led the Atlanta Braves to the 1995 World Series championship, has died. From member station WABE.